And Lord, we do thank you for your grace. We don't deserve anything, and yet you give us eternal life through your Son, Jesus Christ. And thank you for that wonderful gift. And Lord, again, we welcome you here tonight by your Spirit to teach us the things we need to learn. We ask this in Jesus' name. Amen. So it is good to be back. It's kind of a long trip, but it was great to see my grandson's graduation and to baptize him and to baptize his grandfather out in Colorado. That was awesome. Had a great time. A couple things. If you have cell phones on, make sure you have those turned off. Also, we have the new monthly newsletter from Far Reaching Ministries. That's on the back cabinet back there. And also the women's retreat registration forms need to be in before July 27th. I know that seems like a far way away, but it'll be here very quickly. The focus is God had a plan, and it's October 2nd through the 4th, and Joy McLean and Julie will be teaching. So there's registration forms in back. They're on our webpage. And we just mailed a bunch of them out to all the Calvaries today, actually. Oh, no, yesterday I mailed them out. So we hope to have a big group of women. Joy is a wonderful teacher, and so is Julie, and you'll be blessed by the conference. This evening, if you would, please turn into your Bibles to 1 Chronicles chapter 4 as we continue our study through the Word of God. And as you've seen in our previous study, has been looking at these genealogies of the children of Israel. The focus is going to be the genealogy, of course, of the Messiah. Yeah, we're going to be looking at various tribes of Israel, but it's really all about Jesus, right? That's the main thing, to trace his lineage back. And so we've been going kind of fast through these genealogies, and there's a lot of names. We know nothing about these people, and I can mispronounce their names as well as you can. And if I mispronounce them, you probably wouldn't even know. But, you know, what's the point if we don't have that information? Some of the names we're familiar with, though, and we'll dig into their history a little bit. But again, people struggle with the Chronicles, and let me just share this from G. Campbell Morgan and what he wrote. He said, "Here, tribes and individual men are seen as gaining importance and value in proportion as they cooperated in the purpose of God." Yeah. You know, it's interesting, even those who reject God are fulfilling his plans. You know, people think, these leaders think that they're in power, that they're in control. God already knows. He knows the beginning from the end, so nothing's surprising to him. Adam Clark put it like this: "How barren to us is this register, both of incident and interest. And yet, as barren rocks and sandy deserts make integral and necessary parts of the globe, so do these genealogical tables make necessary parts of the history of providence and grace in the maintenance of truth and the establishment of the Church of Christ. Therefore, no one that fears God will either despise or lightly esteem them." Yeah, again, we're just going through these. So down the road, the children of Israel could look back and trace the lineage of the Messiah. They could trace the lineage of Jesus and see that he fulfills what these scriptures are talking about in regards to the Messiah. And yeah, again, we don't know what many of these people, what they're all about. When we get to heaven, I'm sure we'll go, "No, you know, hey, I was in 1 Chronicles chapter 4. My name is, oh, okay, what are you about?" You know, I don't know. Now, we're going to cover 5 chapters tonight. I know some of you are afraid, but we'll be done by midnight. Don't worry. I've been gone for a while. I got to, you know, get back in. No, don't worry. We're going to go through some of these very quickly. So let's pick up 1 Chronicles chapter 4, starting in verse 1. And we're going to cover verses 1 through 8, but let me just read verse 1. "The sons of Judah were Perez, Hezron, Carmi, Hur, and Shobal." Now, back in 1 Chronicles chapter 2, we covered the genealogy of Judah leading up to David. And here in chapter 4, there are others listed.
Perez is Judah's own son, and Hezron is his grandson. Carmi is his nephew, and Hur is the grandson of Hezron. And we'll have a test on this. Shobal is the grandson of Hur, so write these things down. No, we're not going to do that. But again, this was important to the Jews, their genealogies, these historical records, because they not only show us the Messiah, but they show the boundaries for the land. Why do you believe this is your land? Well, here is my heritage, this is my genealogy, and this is where we are to live. So keep that in mind. Verse 9 says, "Now Jabez was more honorable than his brothers, and his mother called his name Jabez, saying, 'Because I bore him in pain.' And Jabez called on the God of Israel, saying, 'Oh, that you would bless me indeed and enlarge my territory, that your hand would be with me, and that you would keep me from evil, that I may not cause pain.' So God granted him what he requested." So as you read through all these names here and these chapters, all of a sudden God decides to highlight this man named Jabez. And I don't know if you remember this book. It's several years ago. Bruce Wilkerson wrote it. It was The Prayer of Jabez. I'm not really a big fan of The Prayer of Jabez, and I'll tell you why. It's a formula book. And what I mean by that is this. What the author tells us is that repeat this prayer for 30 days, and then these promises God will grant you. Where do you see a formula in the Bible? You might as well say hocus pocus, right? That's crazy. And, you know, because of that, many have gone to the opposite end of the spectrum, and they negate this prayer of Jabez altogether. Well, why is it in here then? It's in here for a reason, and we need to understand what the reason is, and I think it's important. And we don't know a lot about this man, but he, from the time he was born, I guess he was trouble. You know, his name means he causes pain. His mother, or we're told that she bore him in pain. That's why she called him Jabez. Was that related to his being born, or was it related to a health condition that he had? And we'll talk about that in a minute. But I mean, imagine your name being Jabez. Here comes pain. Oh, nice, you know? I don't know, it's not real encouraging to me. But again, we're told that Jabez was more honorable than his brothers. And you think, well, how could that be? Because Jabez called on the God of Israel, it says. There's the key. God looks at the heart, and not just the physical aspects of the person, which can be deceiving. And so God's holding up this man as an example for us. What turned his life around? What made a difference in his life that God wants us to learn from him? And I believe it's his prayer that shows where his heart was at. And he asked God for four requests. He asked God to bless him, to enlarge his borders, that the hand of God may be upon him, and to keep him from evil. And we'll look at these, because I think they're important. The first prayer request, you might say, is that Jabez asked God to bless him. Jabez is not asking for health, wealth, and prosperity, but a blessing from God that would be real, that would be permanent. Not a blessing that in the end would turn out to be a curse upon his life. We all want what God wants for our life because we know that's what's best. And the reality here is seeking the will of God to be done in us and through us. That's what's best. Jesus said in Matthew 5:1, "Blessed are the poor in spirit, for theirs is the kingdom of God." You see, before you can inherit the blessing, you have to be broken in a sense. You must realize that you're a sinner and humbly come before the Lord. Before the blessing comes the brokenness of heart. And that was Jabez here. He was broken. And I think, you know, that's how God works many times in our lives. We are brought down so he could bring us up. He brings us down so we can't rely on our own strength, but we have to rely on his strength. And
For him, for Jabez, he realized his situation was hopeless. His life brought pain to those around him, in a sense. And out of this pain and brokenness, he cries out for God to bless him. The next prayer that Jabez makes is that he asks God to enlarge his borders. How many times do we limit what God can do in our lives? Limit the borders, you might say. Jabez didn't. Was he handicapped? It's possible he was handicapped. Enlarge my borders. I know I can't do this, but you can through me, is the idea here. And, you know, I think that is a humbling aspect to that, realizing I can't do it, you can't do it, but God can, and if he wants me to do it, it doesn't matter if I can or can't. He will do it through me. So he turned to God by faith, asked God for his borders of ministry to be enlarged. Great prayer. Remember what the Lord said in Zechariah 4:7, not by might, nor by power, but by my spirit, says the Lord. And this was in regard to rebuilding the temple. This is after they had come back home, after the Babylonians destroyed the temple and the city of Jerusalem. And it wasn't going to be by their might or their power, but by the Spirit of God working in them and through them. We have to remember not to look at our strength or our ability or our talents, because that can get us in trouble. Oh, I can do this. This is easy. I mean, how many projects have I done that I go, oh, this should just take an hour? And then, you know, 2 days later, you know, I'm going, oh my gosh, what did I get myself into? You know, rely on the Lord. I can't do it, but he can. Trust in him to enlarge your borders, to make the ministry that God has given to you even more fruitful. That's what Jabez did. He asked the Lord to enlarge his borders. The next prayer that Jabez brought before God was that the hand of God may be upon him. That's a beautiful prayer. God's hand would be upon his life to guide him in the things that he was to do. David says, as the deer pants for the water brook, so pants my soul for you, O God. It's in Psalm 42:1. That's the desire of our heart. God's presence in our life, guiding us and directing us. And, you know, my wife and I were talking about this when we were on vacation, that, you know, you look back over your life and, you know, when you were going through situations, even before I was saved, I look back now and I go, man, I see the hand of God moving me all the time. God does that. His hand was upon my life. His hand's upon your life. And then Jabez prays that God would keep him from evil. And maybe, I don't know, realized his life had caused pain to others. And he doesn't want that to be. He doesn't want to go down the path of evil. And he wants God to keep him from that. And think about all the evil in this nation, in this world, that is trying to draw you into its grasp. And you have to purpose in your heart not to succumb to that, and ask the Holy Spirit to help us fight against these evils. It's so important in the days we're living in. You know, it's amazing the evil that's out there and the evil that is promoted as good. And it just, I think many times Christians just give up and they surrender. They throw up their hands and go, all right, I'll just go along with it. Don't surrender. Because God is with us, and he'll help us, and he'll keep us from evil. But we have to purpose in our heart. And as you look at this, there is absolutely nothing wrong with this prayer unless you make it into a formula. You know, repeating it every day for 30 days. Are you kidding me? That's vain repetition. That's what Jesus came against. So why should we do that? But the picture here, there's nothing wrong with praying for these things. And we should apply them to our lives. Well, as we read on here in verses 11 through 23, and we're going to go quickly because we're going to go into all the way into verse 23,
where this section we're told these were the potters and those who dwell in Netam and Gedera. There they dwelt with the king for his work. So again, we're finishing up the descendants of Judah. And in this verse 23, these men not only worked for the king, but they lived with the king. And Charles Spurgeon made some remarks regarding this in his sermon called With the King for His Work. And he makes four points. And his first point is simple. Our king has many kinds of servants. And this is what Spurgeon wrote. He said, he has soldiers, watchmen, heralds, scribes, musicians, house servants, gardeners, servants for the children. We should therefore value the different servants and understand and value our own place of service. Absolutely. You know, wherever God has placed you, rejoice in that. You know, ministry is so many different things. And wherever you are planted, grow in where God has you. The second point is all who live with our king must work. And this is what Spurgeon said. They did not live on the king's bounty and dwell in the king's country estates to do nothing, but they dwelt there for his work. I do not know whether all that call my master Lord have caught this idea. I have thought that some of our church members imagined that the cause of Christ was a coach and that they were to ride on it and that they would prefer the box seat. Yeah, you know, if it was just about our salvation, the Lord would take us immediately home after we got saved. It's not. There's work to be done in the kingdom of God. There's souls to bring into the kingdom of God. We got to bring the gospel message out. There's service to be done. There's people to minister to. His third point is those that work for the king ought to live with him. And this is what Spurgeon said. He said, now those that live with Jesus Christ have a sort of secret alphabet between themselves and him. Oftentimes when a Christian man does the right thing, do you know why he had that knack? He lived with his master, so he knew what you knew not. He knew the meaning of his master's eye, and it guided him. Absolutely. How do we know what to do? Because we're living with the King of Kings. He's with us, but we have to look to him. He guides us with his eye. He says, I don't want to put a bit and bridle in your mouth. I want to guide you with my eye. And I've used the illustration before, but I remember, you know, in basketball, don't watch the ball, watch the guy's eyes and where he's looking, because that's where the ball's going to go. That's how God guides us, through his word, by his spirit. Great lessons for us. And the last point, the fourth point, was we're working for the king. And Spurgeon concluded by saying, and after you have received Christ, then you shall go forth and serve him. Put out an empty hand and receive Christ into it by a little faith, and then go and serve him, and the Lord bless you henceforth and forever. Yeah. You know, here we are serving God. What a great, I mean, I'm always amazed that God allows me to serve him. He's the King of Kings and Lord of Lords. He could choose anyone. He's chosen me, and he's chosen you. We should be so grateful. Well, in verses 24 through 43 here in 1 Chronicles chapter 4, these are looking at the genealogy of Simeon. And specifically in the verses we're going to read in verses 38 through 43, we see the Simeonites try to enlarge their border. So let's pick up in verse 38 here. These mentioned by name were leaders in their families, and their father's house increased greatly. So they went to the entrance of Gedor, as far as the east side of the valley, to seek pasture for their flocks. And they found rich, good pasture, and the land was broad, quiet, and peaceful, for some Hamites formerly lived there. These recorded by name came in the days of Hezekiah, king of Judah, and they attacked their tents and the Munites who were found there and utterly destroyed them, as it is to this day. So they dwelt in their place because there was pasture for their flocks. Now some of them, 500 men of the sons of Simeon, went to Mount Seir, having as their captains Pelatiah, Neriah, Rephaiah, and Uzziel, the sons of Ishi. And they defeated the rest of the Amalekites who escaped. They have dwelt there to this day.
So these Simeonites felt restricted. Their families had grown, their flocks had grown, they needed more room. So they wipe out the enemy to enlarge their borders. And, you know, they were open to what God was doing. This was the land that God had given them, and they took what God had given to them. And what about us? I mean, you know, we like to live right here in our comfort zones. Why? Because it's comfortable. But all of a sudden, God goes, I'm going to stretch it a little. Oh, no, don't do that. I don't like that. And it makes us uncomfortable. But being uncomfortable is a good thing as he enlarges our borders, because now we have to trust in him. When we're here, we trust in ourselves. When we're here, when the borders get bigger, when he enlarges them, we're not as comfortable anymore. And God will keep doing that. Why? So we keep relying upon him. You know, we should have a vision for our ministries to increase those borders, that we're sensitive to what God wants to do. Now, as we move into chapter 5 of 1 Chronicles, we're going to be looking at the genealogies of three tribes that took their inheritance on the east side of the Jordan River. In 1 Chronicles 5, 1 through 10, it's the tribe of Reuben. 1 Chronicles 5, 11 through 22 is Gad. And then 1 Chronicles 5, 23 through 26 is the half-tribe of Manasseh. And again, these are on the east side of the Jordan River, outside the promised land. Look at verse 1 of 1 Chronicles chapter 5. Now the sons of Reuben, the firstborn of Israel, he was indeed the firstborn, but because he defiled his father's bed, his birthright was given to the sons of Joseph, the son of Israel, so that the genealogy is not listed according to the birthright. So, again, here is Reuben. We're told that he was the firstborn, but he lost the right of the firstborn, or the double portion of the inheritance, because he slept with Bilhah, his father's concubine. We see that in Genesis 35, verse 22, where it says, and it happened when Israel dwelt in the land that Reuben went and lay with Bilhah, his father's concubine, and Israel heard about it. And Jacob, or Israel, not only heard about it, but he took away the birthright from Reuben because of it. And it was given to the sons of Joseph, Manasseh and Ephraim. Look at verse 2. Yet Judah prevailed over his brothers, and from him came a ruler, although the birthright was Joseph's. So the birthright belonged to Joseph, but it said Judah prevailed over all of his brothers, and that from him came a ruler. From Judah would come the lineage of David. And David would sit on the throne in Israel, and then his descendants, when the kingdom was divided, was the southern kingdom of Judah. But ultimately, we're looking at the messianic line, which came from the tribe of Judah, the lineage of David. And remember back in Genesis chapter 49, Jacob's giving his blessings to his son before he dies. And in speaking of Judah, he says in verse 10, the scepter shall not depart from Judah, nor a lawgiver from between his feet until Shiloh comes. And to him shall be the obedience of the people. Shiloh is a word from which shalom comes from, and shalom speaks of peace. And this is speaking of the Prince of Peace, the Messiah. And when the Romans took over Israel, they also took away the right of the Jews to issue capital punishment. And that's why they had to go to the Roman leadership to have Jesus executed, crucified, because they no longer could put anyone to death. Did they stone people from time to time? Yeah, but it wasn't legal for them to do that. Rome's not always pleased when they would do that. So they lost that right. And the scepter speaks of a king that has the right to execute capital punishment. He holds the person's life in his hands. He decides who's going to live and who's going to die. And when that right was taken away from Israel, the rabbis walked through the streets of Jerusalem wearing sackcloth and ashes, and they were weeping. Why?
because their hearts and their minds, they believed that the word of God was broken, that it failed. And so they were devastated. For some 400 years, God was silent as the Old Testament closed. And now, moving into the New Testament times, they're believing God had forsaken them. That's what they thought. The scepter had been taken away before the Messiah had come. But the reality was that some 70 miles to the north in a town called Nazareth, there was a young boy working with his father in his carpenter shop by the name of Jesus. You see, the Messiah had come before the scepter had departed. But he wasn't revealed to them as yet. Make no mistake about it, guys. God's word stands strong. When Charles Darwin brought evolution into this world, it's a horrible theory, and it's just a theory. That's horrible, like I said. Many churches compromised because they did not believe Genesis 1:1. In the beginning, God created the heavens and the earth, and thus they believed in evolution. That God did not create Adam and Eve, but we evolved from single-cell organisms to multi-cell organisms into fish and birds and humans. They compromised God's word. They believed God's word was not literal. It's very literal. Where it's not literal, we understand that. Jesus is like a door, right? We understand that. But when God says, in the beginning, God created the heavens and the earth, that word created, bara, is creating something out of absolutely nothing. We could assemble things together from pre-existing things, but God took nothing and created everything. And thus, if you get rid of Genesis 1:1, you might as well get rid of the rest of the Bible, because why should we believe it? If God is not right there, why is he right in other places? Do you see how important that is? And for the Jews, it was devastating because they didn't believe God's word. They thought God's word had failed. God's word never fails. We may not fully understand it at the moment. Give it some time. And now look at evolution is looked at foolishly now. Even evolutionists believe in intelligent design. They don't want to admit there's a God. But we know it can't just happen by random chance because it's too complex. Give it time if you don't understand it. Don't throw out God's word. Well, we're going to look at verses 9 and 10 here in 1 Chronicles chapter 5. Again, we're dealing with Reuben. And it says, eastward they settled as far as the entrance of the wilderness, this side of the river Euphrates, because their cattle had multiplied in the land of Gilead. Now in the days of Saul, they made war with the Hagarites who fell by their hand, and they dwelt in their tents throughout the entire area east of Gilead. So keep in mind, Reuben, Gad, the half-tribe of Manasseh, all settled on the east side of the Jordan River, outside of the Promised Land. It's an area known as the Transjordan. That's not where God instructed them, but that's where they desired to live. And here's the problem. Because they didn't have the rest of the nation with them, they're the first ones to go into captivity by the Assyrians. They're going to be taken captive. They don't have the whole nation to fight with them and help them out. Verses 11 through 22, we see the genealogy of Gad, who again settled on the east side of the Jordan River outside the Promised Land. And we're going to focus on verses 18 through 22. So in verse 18, it says, the sons of Reuben, the Gadites, and the half-tribe of Manasseh had 44,760 valiant men, men able to bear shield and sword, to shoot with the bow, and skillful in war who went to war. They made war with the Hagarites, Jetur, Naphish, and Nodab, and they were helped against them. And the Hagarites were delivered into their hand, and all who were with them. For they cried out to God in the battle. He heeded their prayer because they put their trust in him. They took away their livestock, 50,000 of their camels,
250,000 of their sheep and 2,000 of their donkeys, also 100,000 of their men. For many fell dead because the war was God's, and they dwelt in their place until the captivity. Now, what I want you to see here is these 2.5 tribes go against the enemy, and they're victorious. Why? Because they're so powerful. I mean, it talked about their might. They were skillful in war. No. The reason is simple. It said they cried out to God in battle. I don't care how skillful you are. If you don't bring it to God, you're not going to win. You're not going to be successful. And that's the key. They put their trust in the Lord after they cried out to him, and they were victorious. God gave them the victory. And so our victory, guys, is not won in the flesh. And the thing I guess we have to remember is we're not fighting a physical battle. It looks like it, right? So we attack this group and that group, and we come against this. It's a spiritual battle. This is a spiritual war that we're in. And so we fight this battle on our knees, and we put on the whole armor of God that we can stand against the wiles or the schemings of the devil. We have to walk by faith and not by sight. We need to trust in the Lord. You know, David cried out in Psalm 61, verses 1 through 4. Hear my cry, O God. Attend to my prayer. From the end of the earth, I will cry out to you. When my heart is overwhelmed, lead me to the rock that is higher than I. For you have been a shelter for me, a strong tower from the enemy. I will abide in your tabernacle forever. I will trust in the shelter of your wings. I love that psalm. And I go to it a lot because David's overwhelmed. And he cries out to God and he takes shelter in the shadow of his wings. And that's what we need to do. Lord, I'm going to trust in you. I'm going to rest in you because I can't win this battle on my own, but I know you can win it. Trust in him. Well, verses 23 through 26, I'm going to read verses 25 and 26 here. Where we're told, and this is the genealogy of Manasseh, and they were unfaithful to the God of their fathers and played the harlot after the gods of the peoples of the land whom God had destroyed before them. So the God of Israel stirred up the spirit of Pul, king of Assyria, that is Tiglath-Pileser, king of Assyria. And he carried the Reubenites, the Gadites, the half-tribe of Manasseh into captivity. He took them to Hala, Habar, Hara, and the river of Gozan to this day. So again, Manasseh's half-tribe of Manasseh settled on the east side of the Jordan River outside the promised land. And Manasseh, half-tribe of Manasseh, Reuben, Gad, they turned against the Lord. They rebelled against them, and they were taken into captivity by the king of Assyria, Tiglath-Pileser, or Pul. They were defenseless and cut off from their brethren because they were on the wrong side of the promised land. And again, why didn't they cross over? Because the land was good there. It was a good land for their cattle. There was plenty of grass. The cities were great that they had taken. But it's interesting. The Jordan River means judging. And it speaks of or symbolizes the death to self. The death of the flesh. They didn't crucify the flesh. And what did happen? They succumbed to it in the end. And they were taken into captivity. They let immorality, idolatry, wickedness of the nations that were around them influence them. And God judged them. And look at the church today, how it's so influenced by the culture around them. We should be influencing the culture around us. They should desire to have what we have. But we're not seeing that. And in the end, we'll be taken into captivity if we don't crucify the flesh. We'll be in bondage. We're to be in this world, but not let the world get in us. And that's always the key. And again, a boat has to function in the water, just like Christians need to function in this world. But if you let water get into the boat will sink. If you let the world get into your life, you will sink. It's as simple as that. It's not complicated.
We're not to live on the edges of the promised land. We're to live in the promised land, that spirit-filled life. Well, chapter 6. We're going to look at the genealogy of the tribe of Levi, but we're going to read verses 1, 3, and 15 out of the first 30 of this chapter. But look at verse 1. The sons of Levi were Gershon, Kohath, and Merari. Verse 3, the children of Amram were Aaron, Moses, Miriam. And the sons of Aaron were Nadab, Abihu, Eleazar, and Ithamar. Jump down to verse 15. Jehozadak went into captivity when the Lord carried Judah and Jerusalem into captivity by the hand

But not all Levites were priests, only the descendants of Aaron. The sons of Levi were given specific duties in the care of the tabernacle. That was that portable worship structure that the children of Israel carried with them throughout their 40 years of wandering in the wilderness. And this is what each tribe did, or each of these groups did. The Gershonites were responsible for the fabrics of the tabernacle, the coverings, the tents, the clothes, curtains, cords, and so on. The Kohathites were responsible for the Ark of the Covenant, the Table of Showbread, the seven-branched oil-burning lamp, the altars of burnt offering and incense, the sacred vessels, the veil, and so on. This was the priestly line from which Aaron came from. And the Merarites, they were responsible for the boards, sockets, walls, floors, and so on. So imagine, you know, I don't know if you guys ever went camping, but you know how much it is to pack up and move, right? It takes a lot of work. Well, it's not only now your stuff that you have to pack up and move. Now you got to get the tabernacle together. All these pieces of the tabernacle you had to take. And remember, Aaron, with the Kohathites, they couldn't just go in and get the Ark of the Covenant. Aaron had to cover it first, and then the Kohathites would come in, and then they would carry it to the next location. Now, they didn't move like every other day or every week. But when the Spirit of God was going to move them, the Shekinah glory would begin to move. And they know it's time to pack up and get moving again. But for 40 years, they did this. Why is this even important, what these people did? Because God has given each of us specific duties or responsibilities within the body of Christ, and we are to serve him. When we don't fulfill those responsibilities, or we want to be something that God has not called us to be, that's always a problem. You know, Paul said in 1 Timothy 6, verses 18 and 19, let them do good that they be rich in good works, ready to give, willing to share, storing up for themselves a good foundation for the time to come, that they may lay hold on eternal life. And in 1 Corinthians 12:11, as Paul's speaking of the various spiritual gifts that God has for us, Paul says, but one and the same Spirit works all these things, distributing to each one individually as he wills. That's always the key. You know, do what God has called you to do. He will equip you for the work. And there are different gifts. And maybe, you know, there are situations we find ourselves in that we need a certain gift, and the Holy Spirit will give it to us so we can minister, but we have to use it. And don't try to be something that you're not, though. You know, there are some people that are very good Bible teachers, very good, but they're not pastors, and they shouldn't be a pastor. A pastor is different than a teacher. A pastor needs to be a teacher, but not every teacher is a pastor, because you have to care for the people. I've seen far too often, you know, pastors up teaching, and when they're done, they're gone. I don't know how they got out, if there's a secret back door, because I don't have, well, I guess I do have one right there. But you're to be around for the people. You have to minister to them. You have to care for them. So it's completely different. So, you know, don't be something that you're, try to be something that you're not. Remember in Numbers 16, the rebellion of Korah. They were rebelling against the leadership of Moses. They wanted to do what he was doing. They wanted to be in charge. They weren't satisfied with what God had called them to do. And God caused the earth to open up and swallow them. You know, it's important that we do what God has called us to do. Does he move us around? Absolutely. Absolutely. Sometimes he's using one ministry to get us over into another ministry. It's just the way God works. Well, in verses 31 through 48, here in 1 Chronicles chapter 6, I'm going to read verses 31 through 33. Now, these are the men whom David appointed over the service of song in the house of the Lord after the ark came to rest. They were ministering with music before the dwelling place.

0: of the tabernacle of meeting until Solomon had built the house of the Lord in Jerusalem, and they served in their office according to their order. And these are the ones who ministered with their sons. Of the sons of the Kohathites were Heman, the singer, the son of Joel, the son of Samuel, and so on. We got them all listed here. These are the people who did worship. The sons of Heman, you see Heman writes Psalm 88. Asaph wrote 12 of the 150 Hebrew Psalms, and Ethan was responsible for Psalm 89. And these worship leaders or singers came from the tribe of Levi. They ministered to the Lord with worship in the house of the Lord and then in the temple. And David hires, in a sense, professional worship people. Why? Well, remember, David was the sweet psalmist of Israel. He was a man of worship. And you just don't, you would not hire me as a worship leader. What are you laughing at? You've heard me sing. You know, you have to have the ability to sing, to lead worship. And these men did. And again, can you imagine going to this tent or just being camped around the tabernacle, right? And hearing the worship. Oh, it must have been awesome, right? How comforting that is to hear worship music. You know, it's so interesting. When Saul was struggling, when a demonic spirit was attacking him, and the spirit of, he called David to play worship music. And it calmed his spirit. Doesn't that work with us? I'm not saying we have demons, but what I'm saying is when we're anxious and overwhelmed, you put on some worship music and it helps us. Why? Because it takes the situation off of us, and now we're focusing on the worship of God, and it gives us a whole different perspective. You know, worship to me is so important. It's not just filler before the message, as some people think. Worship is getting our hearts and minds focused upon God before God begins to speak to us through his word. And how many times does he speak to us through the worship songs that we sing? It's important. You know, I realize there's a lot of different worship styles out there. What we have to remember is, you know, I remember one person had called Julie when we were back in Chicago. She was the secretary and asked if the church had an organ, because that was the only type of worship music she could stand. Sorry, we didn't have an organ. We didn't even have a building. We rented it. But there's all kinds. You could sing a cappella. It doesn't matter. In Psalm 150, verses 1 through 6, listen to what we're told. Praise the Lord. Praise God in his sanctuary. Praise him in his mighty firmament. Praise him for his mighty acts. Praise him according to his excellent greatness. Praise him with the sound of the trumpet. Praise him with the lute and harp. Praise him with the timbrel and dance. Praise him with stringed instruments and flutes. Praise him with loud cymbals. Praise him with clashing cymbals. Let everything that has breath praise the Lord. Praise the Lord. They played with loud cymbals, clashing cymbals, string instruments. Worship was a celebration. It's not a funeral. You know, years ago, the more solemn you looked, the more holier you were supposed to be. Are you kidding, man? We rejoice. We get to praise the King of Kings and Lord of Lords. It should be exciting. Worship is important. We're worshiping the God who created everything. Well, back here in 1 Chronicles 6, verses 49 through 53, look at verse 49. But Aaron and his sons offered sacrifices on the altar of burnt offering and on the altar of incense for all the work of the most holy place and to make atonement for Israel according to all that Moses, the servant of God, had commanded. So again, these are the descendants of Aaron, the priestly line from the tribe of Levi, and Nadab and Abihu, remember, they offered profane fire before the Lord, and the Lord struck them dead. God doesn't even, you know, list them. So we need to understand that only the descendants of Aaron could offer sacrifices on the altar to make atonement for Israel. But here's the interesting thing, something we have to think about. If what tribe was Jesus from? The tribe of Judah, right? Well, then how could he be our high priest? Because he's not from the tribe of Levi. He is not a descendant of Aaron. Because he's from a different priesthood. He's from the order of Melchizedek, not Aaron. In fact, I'll just read to you what Paul said in Hebrews 7, verses 14 through 28. He said, "For it is evident that our Lord arose from Judah, of which tribe Moses spoke nothing concerning priesthood." So he's listing it right there. Jesus didn't come from Levi. He came from Judah. "And it is yet far more evident if, in the likeness of Melchizedek, there arises another priest who has come, and not according to the law of a fleshly commandment, but according to the power of an endless life. For he testifies, 'You are a priest forever, according to the order of Melchizedek.' For on the one hand, there is an annulling of the former commandment because of its weakness and unprofitableness. For the law made nothing perfect. On the other hand, there is the bringing in of a better hope through which we draw near to God. And inasmuch as he was not made priest without an oath, for they have become priests without an oath, but he with an oath by him who said to him, 'The Lord has sworn and will not relent. You are a priest forever, according to the order of Melchizedek.' By so much more, Jesus has become a surety of a better covenant. Also, there were many priests because they were prevented by death from continuing. But he, because he continues forever, has an unchangeable priesthood. Therefore, he is also able to save to the uttermost those who come to God through him, since he always lives to make intercession for them. For such a high priest was fitting for us, who is holy, harmless, undefiled, separate from sinners, has become higher than the heavens, who does not need daily, as those high priests, to offer up sacrifice, first for his own sins and then for the people's. For this he did once for all when he offered up himself. For the law appoints a high priest men who have weaknesses, but the word of the oath, which came after the law, appoints the Son who has been perfected forever." So Jesus is from a better priesthood, an eternal priesthood. And so he can offer himself as a sacrifice for our sins because he's our great high priest. I love how God does that. Look at verse 54. We're going to look at verses 54 through 81 through the rest of the chapter. But look at verse 54. "Now these are the dwelling places throughout their settlements in their territory, for they were assigned by lot to the sons of Aaron of the family of the Kohathites." And this chapter kind of goes through all that. These are the cities where the priests and the Levites resided in. The Levites, which included the descendants of Aaron, didn't inherit any land for themselves. The Lord was their inheritance. But throughout Israel, there were 48 Levitical cities to live and minister to the people from. And so the sons of Aaron were given 13 specific cities in the territories of Judah, Simeon and Benjamin. So those three areas, those three tribes, the remaining families of Levites, the Gershonites, Kohathites, Merarites, inhabit the other 35 cities, and they were spread throughout the remaining tribes, also on the east side of the Jordan River outside the Promised Land to minister to those people as well. So no one was more than a day's journey from one of these cities. Why is that important? Because they had the ability to hear the word of God wherever they went. How important that is even today. I mean, look at it. You know, we have a town of, what, 33,000 plus people. How many churches are in town? Lots. But how many are teaching the word of God? See, that's really the key. You know, I'm not here to entertain you. I'm here to bring you into the presence of God, to teach you the things of God. Why? Because you're going out in the world and I'm not going to tag along with you. You need to learn these things so you take these things with you, so you can grow in the grace and knowledge of our Lord and Savior Jesus Christ. It's so important. You know, I have no problem with laughing and having a good time, but that's not what we're here for. There's other places to do that. Here, we're here to worship the King of Kings and to hear from him and to get healed from all kinds of things that happen in our lives, get refreshed, and then go back into the battle. And just think of soldiers, right? They're out on a mission. They're beaten. It's tough. They're tired. They come back to camp. They get refreshed. They get fixed up. And then what happens is they go back into the battle. And that's really what a church does. Well, I'm going to move a little quickly here. In 1 Chronicles chapter 7, I'll just give you an overview of verses 1 through 5. This is the genealogy of Issachar, and they were very strong warriors. In verses 6 through 12 is the genealogy of Benjamin. And who are the? There's two famous people that came from this tribe. One of them was Saul, the first king in Israel, and the other was also called Saul. We know of him as Paul the Apostle. He wrote at least 12 of the New Testament letters, 13 if you include Hebrews. I believe he wrote Hebrews, but doesn't matter. It was always the Holy Spirit who did these, but at least 12 and probably 13 for Paul. Verse 13 were the sons of Naphtali. And one of the more notable people from this tribe was Barak. Remember Barak from the book of Judges, Judges chapters 4 and 5? He was the general that accompanied Deborah into battle. He didn't want to go by himself. He wanted the judge Deborah to come with him. And because of that, he didn't, you know, Jael was the one who killed, Sisera, the leader of the enemy, and actually took a 10 spike and drove it through his skull. So I guess he got nailed. I don't know. But, sorry. Verses 14 through 19 describe the genealogy of the half-tribe of Manasseh that was in the Promised Land, that was on the west side of the Jordan River. Verses, again, we're in chapter 7, verses 20 through 29 is the tribe of Ephraim. And, you know, in this section, verse 27, we're told, Nun his son and Joshua his son. So the man named Nun had a son by the name of Joshua. We all know who Joshua is. He loved the Lord. He was a great warrior, and he led the children of Israel into the Promised Land. After Moses died, he was the leader. Samuel was the last Israel's judge, the first of her prophets, and he was from the tribe of Ephraim. So verses 30 through 40 here in 1 Chronicles chapter 7, as we finish up this chapter, we told you we'd go pretty quick through this one, is the genealogy of Asher. And they were mighty men of valor, or very courageous. What's interesting is, you know, we talk about lost tribes of Israel. You know, they're not lost. God knows who they are. And we're told of a woman that comes from the tribe of Asher in the New Testament. And it's in Luke 2, verses 36 through 38. Her name was Anna. Now, there was one Anna, a prophetess, the daughter of Penuel, of the tribe of Asher. Not lost. They knew where the tribes were. She was of great age and had lived with a husband 7 years from her virginity. And this woman was a widow of about 84 years, who did not depart from the temple, but served God with fastings and prayers night and day. And coming in that instant, she gave thanks to the Lord and spoke of him to all those who looked for redemption in Jerusalem. What made her so strong? What made her so courageous? What made her a woman of valor? She's looking for the Messiah. She was waiting for Jesus. And how true that is in our lives. We should seek him out every day. And we should anticipate that he's coming back very soon, looking for the blessed hope and glorious appearing of our great God and Savior, Jesus Christ. That should be very exciting to us. If we want to be men and women of valor, we need to look to Jesus. Well, in chapter 8 of 1 Chronicles, we're looking at verses 1 through 40, but we're going to focus on verse 33, where it says, Ner begot Kish, Kish begot Saul, and Saul begot Jonathan, Malchishua, Abinadab, and Eshbaal. Now, we dealt with the tribe of Benjamin back in 1 Chronicles 7, verses 6 through 12, and we see them again. And the problem here is that the genealogies don't match up. Even with the sons of Benjamin, there's different names. You know, how could that be? Well, we see that this tribe is going to focus, first of all, on Saul and his son Jonathan. But the difference in names could be as simple as this. According to Genesis 46:21, Benjamin had 10 sons. And thus, not all of them are listed here in 1 Chronicles 8, verses 1 and 2, or in 1 Chronicles 7, verses 6 through 7. So that's a possibility. William MacDonald kind of gives us some helpful points on this, and this is what he said, and it's possible. He wrote, some men had more than one name. That's very true. The spelling of some names changed over the years. Some names are omitted because the men died early or childless. The word translated son, Ben, can mean son, grandson, great-grandson, etc. And some names are left out because they don't serve the chronicle's purpose. Yeah. So Saul was a Benjamite. He was the first king in Israel. And when we get to 1 Chronicles chapters 9 and 10, we're going to see the death of Saul. There's a little more information on him, and we'll cover with more of those details as we go through that. But Saul's son Jonathan and Ishbaal. Ishbaal means fire of Baal, which is another name given to Saul's son Ishbosheth. Remember, he would take over the kingdom for his father Saul, who was killed in battle. Why give him a pagan name? Why give him Ishbaal? I think it's because Saul had moved so far away from God. And we don't see that name Samuel, but we see it here. And maybe in 2 Samuel they kind of didn't want to talk about that. It's possible. But his name Ishbosheth means man of shame. So in a roundabout way, you kind of see the pagan name and the Jewish name. Yeah. Jonathan's son's name is Merib Baal, which means contender against Baal. And that's interesting because his name was changed from Mephibosheth, or the destroyer of shame. And yeah, he's the exterminator of idols. Well, that's a good name. And again, why are we going through all this? Well, we're kind of moving towards the dynasty of David. But to get there, we're going through these other genealogies. And yeah, it takes some time, but it's important to understand these. Because without these genealogies, we can never go back to the Messiah. And they could never determine the land that they were to occupy. Now it's very specific. Here are these descendants. This is where they were to live. And, you know, God is very specific. He's very detailed. You know, you've got these other, you know, people that are prophesy and are trying to tell you the future. And they'll say things like, you know, when the sun comes up, the grass will be green. Oh, yeah, well, no kidding, man. You know, that's just the way it works, right? But God is very specific. And you can go back. And, you know, in Matthew, the genealogy takes us all the way back to David. In Luke, with Mary, takes us back all the way to Adam to show that he is related to humanity. He could be the kinsman redeemer because he's part of humanity. He's also fully God. But God is very specific. And so hopefully you were blessed as we've gone through this and grabbed some lessons out of this. You know, we've got a few more dealing with Saul before we get to David. And then, you know, it's hard because you go through these chapters and you go, oh, why did you do that? Look at what's happening over and over again. We see that. And God says, these are lessons for you, Joe. Be careful. I'm warning you. These are lessons for us to give us a future and a hope. And we need to remember that. Let's pray. Lord, thank you so much for your word and for your spirit opening up your word to our hearts and our lives. You know exactly what we need to hear. And we thank you that you are so gracious and merciful to us. I just pray for everyone here, those listening on the radio, the internet. May our eyes be upon you. May your eye guide us as we look to you each and every day. Thank you, Lord, for being our God. We ask these things in Jesus' name. Amen.
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0: Psalm 87, verses 1 through 3. His foundation is in the holy mountains. The Lord loves the gates of Zion more than all the dwellings of Jacob. Glorious things are spoken of you, O city of God, Selah.
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0: Hey, this is Dave with Agents for Christ. Welcome to another Evangelism Minute. One excuse believers often use for why they don't share the gospel is they don't know enough. They're afraid someone might ask them a question that they don't have the answer for. Can you imagine that? Well, I can tell you from experience that there are three little words you can share with someone if you're not sure how to answer their question. Are you ready for this? I don't know. You see, most people appreciate honesty, so don't try to fumble your way through the question. If someone is really seeking truth, get their contact information and let them know you'll try to find an answer for them. I can tell you this will cause you to dig deeper into God's Word, seek counsel from others, and you will grow in the process. If you ask me, this ends up being a win-win situation. For more information, go to www.gottracks.com and remember, be bold, share your faith.
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2: It's 46 degrees.
3: 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Here's Kirk Cameron and Ray Comfort.
4: The sixth of the Ten Commandments says you shall not kill. Do you ever use the commandments with the lost? Paul used three in Romans chapter 2, and he told us to imitate him. Jesus said if we get anger without cause, we're in danger of judgment. The Bible further says that if we hate our brother, we have committed murder.
5: When we tell the world what the commandments require, it shows them how they've fallen short of God's standard. The law brings the knowledge of sin. It calls for our blood and demands our death and damnation. When a sinful world understands that, then they're ready for the good news of the cross. It's the law that makes the cross make sense. That's why Jesus used it. That's why Paul used it. You do the same.
4: There goes another minute. Gone forever. Go share your faith while you still have time.
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8: In Acts chapter 14, Paul moves through Galatia. He leaves behind both new converts and angry Jews. In Lystra, he notices a man with feeble feet, but a fledgling faith. The man is healed and the town is stunned by a miracle. The Roman poet Ovid told a tale about Zeus and Hermes, gods of the Greek pantheon. Disguised as men, they paid a visit to Earth. Those that were inhospitable to them were later punished. These backwoods pagans didn't want to make the same mistake. Assuming Paul and Barnabas are gods incognito, they try to bestow their worship. Paul is quick to burst their bubble. As Paul preaches, the angry Jews finally catch up. Paul is pelted with rocks. Years later, he recalls the scars he bore in his body to bring the gospel to Galatia. Paul's followers think he's dead. They're planning his funeral. When Paul snaps back, he stands to his feet, brushes off the dust, and enters the city to finish his sermon. What courage! Here's a dynamo of determination that can't be stopped. Paul had no problem dying for Christ because he had already died with Christ. Paul could have avoided danger by returning to Antioch by land, but Paul was not one for taking the easy way out. He returns the way he came. Paul was willing to risk his neck not only to save sinners, but also to strengthen saints.
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0: 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Next on today's Creation Moment. And now, here's our Creation Moments host, Ian Taylor.
1: The environment naturally produces hazardous waste without the help of man. Ashes from a wood fire can contain enough naturally occurring radioactivity to be classified as hazardous waste. Uranium and other radioactive elements occur naturally in the environment and can be dissolved in groundwater. Chlorofluorocarbons, manufactured for refrigeration, are also spewed from volcanoes. Also called CFCs, these chemicals are thought by some scientists to degrade the Earth's ozone layer. The fact is, nature produces more hazardous waste than does man. Since hazardous waste is a natural part of the creation, one might expect a well-designed creation to have the ability to process hazardous materials into harmless substances. Science is beginning to discover how the Creator has designed the creation to deal with this problem. Scientists have learned how several bacteria decontaminate water that carries dissolved uranium. One species of bacterium combines the phosphate in the water with the uranium to make uranium phosphate crystals. These crystals are stored harmlessly in the bacterium. Another species uses enzymes to make uranium ore and then settles harmlessly out of the water. Another species has been discovered that breaks down the CFCs. The creation is indeed well designed. In fact, the Creator's solutions to hazardous waste will help us learn how to clean up the messes we make.
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1: Today's Wisdom for Women is Proverbs 14, verse 26. In the fear of the Lord, there is strong confidence, and his children will have a place of refuge. In other words, those who have an awesome reverence for God the Father, Jehovah, are safe and secure and bold. Not because they have confidence in themselves. No, it is having an awe and an unshakable trust in the God who loves them. Romans 8:15, for you did not receive the spirit of bondage again to fear, but you received the spirit of adoption by whom we cry out, Abba, Father. The Spirit himself bears witness with our spirit that we are the children of God, and if children, then heirs, heirs of God and joint heirs with Christ. Recently, I watched a YouTube video with Michael W. Smith leading a huge crowd to sing, Our God is an Awesome God. Over and over again, they sang the same stanza. As I watched the faces, each one seemed to sink into some really deep place. Eyes were closed, hands were lifted. Strength and peace seemed to envelop everyone. Maybe you too need to listen to these words and let them wave over your soul and give you confidence and hope. Our God is an awesome God. He reigns from heaven above. With wisdom, power, and love, our God is an awesome God. This is Debbie Bryson praying that the practical wisdom of God's Word will make you wise.
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2: It's 46 degrees.
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1: Many times throughout the Bible, God promises to never leave us or forsake us. My name is Julie, and my life is a testament to the truthfulness of that promise. In our lives, we experience pain, physical and emotional tragedies, disappointments, betrayal, and deaths. These are all unavoidable. I asked Jesus to forgive me for my sins and to come into my heart and life and take over when I was just 13 years old. That was a little over 36 years ago. And since then, I've been married for over 30 years, a mother to two boys for 28, had a chronic illness for 20, been a pastor's wife for 15, and a grandmother for 4. I've seen and experienced many devastating and painful things, but throughout them all, and in the midst of them all, my Lord, my Savior Jesus, who promised that young, innocent 13-year-old girl that he would never leave her nor forsake her, has remained faithful to that promise. He has been with me. He's been my comforter when I am pride. He's been my strength when I felt I could not go on, and my peace in turmoil. He has returned the laughter in my heart, for he is my joy. Come and join us at Calvary Chapel of Manitowoc, where you can find the truth of who God is and what he has promised by studying his word, the Bible.
2: And Adam and Eve had sought enlightenment and life, but only found death. And sadly, this path has been trodden down by countless of their children throughout the ages. Adam and Eve eating the fruit resulted in God's judgment coming upon all mankind. And so like Adam, those who search for knowledge and life apart from God will only find death.

Welcome to the Cleansing Word. We invite you to stay with us as Pastor John Pinnell of Calvary Chapel Lake Villa takes us through a verse-by-verse study from God's Word. 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

0: Today we're concluding Romans chapter 5, looking at verses 12 through 21, titled this, The Free Gift. I titled it that because we'll read those words three times in this passage. So today we're going to see the free gift in verses 12 through 21 of Romans chapter 5. And we're first going to see in verses 12 through 14, death reigned because of one. In verses 15 through 17, life reigns because of one. In verses 18 through 21, grace reigns through righteousness. And I'll read verses 12 through 14, our first point. Romans 5, verse 12, therefore, just as through one man sin entered the world and death through sin, and thus death spread to all men because all sinned. For until the law, sin was in the world, but sin was not imputed when there is no law. Nevertheless, death reigned from Adam to Moses, even over those who had not sinned according to the likeness of the transgression of Adam, who is a type of him who was to come. And I ask, Father, that you'd open our hearts to receive from your word this morning. Lord, let your Holy Spirit teach us truths, perhaps that we have not seen before. Or Lord, let your Holy Spirit do what our Savior Jesus promised the Holy Spirit would do, that he would be a reminder of those things. Lord, we pray that you'd bless this time and bless your word. We ask in Jesus' name, amen. So death reigned because of one. In verse 12, we find that sin entered the world. And he says, therefore, just as through one man sin entered the world, and death through sin, and thus death spread to all men because all sin. We go back to Genesis chapter 3, right after the fall, when God came down to Adam and Eve and he cursed Satan, but then also he revealed at least seven things that initially resulted from Adam's fall. As you go through Genesis 3, verses 16 through 19, you'll see that sorrow was introduced, where God said, I will greatly multiply your sorrow and your conception. Of course, talking to the woman there, but sorrow was introduced to our world. Also, again, talking to Eve, he introduced the idea of pain. In pain, you shall bring forth children. To Adam, he said, curse is the ground for your sake. So, a third thing that was introduced to the world was this curse. But notice he did not curse Adam, but said, cursed is the ground for your sake. And then to Adam again, he introduced toil. In toil you shall eat of it all the days of your life. And fifth, thorns, both thorns and thistles, it shall bring forth for you. Sixth, sweat, I've gotten this one down good. In the sweat of your face, you shall eat bread. And seventh, death, till you return to the ground. So the seven things, sorrow, pain, curse, toil, thorns, sweat, and death. Adam and Eve actually had sought to become like God, knowing good from evil. But all they accomplished was to walk away from the path that God had created for them. God's path would have led them to everlasting life, but instead they chose a path that led to, as we have just seen, it led to sorrow, pain, cursing, toil, thorns, sweat, and ultimately death. And these all happened on the day that they ate of the fruit from the tree of the knowledge of good and evil, the day that they experienced spiritual death, and then ultimately one day experiencing physical death. God had said to them in Genesis 2, 16 and 17, and the Lord God commanded man, saying, of every tree of the garden you may freely eat, but of the tree of the knowledge of good and evil you shall not eat, for in that day that you eat of it, you shall surely die. And Adam and Eve had sought enlightenment and life, but only found death. And sadly, this path has been trodden down by countless of their children throughout the ages. Adam and Eve eating the fruit resulted in God's judgment coming upon all mankind. And so like Adam, those who search for knowledge and life apart from God will only find death. In verses 13 and 14, we find that death reigned from Adam to Moses. For until the law, sin was in the world, but sin is not imputed when there is no law. Nevertheless, death reigned from Adam to Moses, even over those who had not sinned according to the likeness of the transgression of Adam, who is a type of him to come. So sin was in the world, but it was not imputed. It's a Greek word that refers to be charged to someone's account. Paul used this same Greek word when he was writing in Philemon, verse 18, writing to Philemon, and had said, if he had wronged you or owes you anything, put it on my account. Onesimus was a runaway slave that Paul had met while they were in prison, and he sent a letter back to his owner. And he said to the owner, whom, by the way, Paul had led to the Lord, he said, if he owes you anything, put it on my account. That's the same Greek word being used here. The law, sin was in the world, but until the law, sin was not imputed. It was not put on the account of those who were sinning because they had no knowledge of the sin or the law that they were breaking. And although original sin has not been repeated by any of Adam's descendants, remember God said to Adam and Eve, of all the trees in the garden you may freely eat, but of the tree of the knowledge of good and evil you shall not eat, and the day you eat of that you shall surely die. Now that was a law that God gave to Adam and Eve. It was one law, and they broke it. But it was a law that could not be repeated from any of their descendants, because we know that God, in his mercy, put Adam and Eve out of the garden. And so there was no ability for anyone since that time to be tempted by eating of the tree of the knowledge of good and evil. It was put out of our sight. So an inability. Yet nevertheless, death reigned from Adam to Moses. And we can say that we are all our father's children. That inherent sin nature has been passed on to each of us. And sin was in the world, for death reigned from Adam to Moses, but it was not imputed until the law was given. And this principle here applied to the fact that between Adam's transgression and the giving of the law at Mount Sinai, sin, though it was in the world, did not partake of the character of the transgression. The original transgression was because Adam chose to be disobedient to the one law that God had given him. Now that one law was not passed on to Adam's descendants. In fact, God in his mercy spared any of the other descendants from being faced with that choice. And so it wasn't reduplicated in that sense. But all along, sin was there. The result of Adam and Eve eating of the fruit of the knowledge of good and evil from that tree, that was passed on to all of us. No other law was given until God gave the law to Moses on Mount Sinai. And those sinners, sin was not imputed until the time of Moses. In 1 Corinthians 15:22, it tells us, for as in Adam all die, even so in Christ all shall be made alive. So because of Adam and Eve and their sin there in the garden, all have sinned and fall short of the glory of God. But here we find at the tail end of verse 14 that he was alike, a type of him who was to come. And this speaks about here, this, as I said earlier, the contrast that Paul plays out here at the end of chapter 5 between Adam and Jesus. And it's not a contrast of equals, but It is truly a contrast between two federal heads. A parallelism exists between Adam and Jesus as heads of groups of human beings. A parallelism that is a true contrast because Adam is not like Jesus and Jesus not like Adam. But we find in 1 Corinthians 15:45, the first man, Adam, became a living being, and the last Adam became a life-giving spirit. And so life comes through both Adams. One, we became living beings because of God's work through the first Adam, and that he created mankind and those who follow. But the last Adam, Jesus, becomes a life-giving spirit. And it's by the mercies of God. The second Adam, Jesus, came not only to pay the penalty of our sins, but to give us eternal life. But we find here in this first section, in verses 12 through 14, that we are all our Father's children. We're all sinners in need of a Savior, and his name is Jesus. Secondly, we discover that life reigns because of one. So we've discovered already in our first point that death reigned because of one, Adam. Now we discover life reigns because of one, Jesus. Picking up in verse 15, we see, but the free gift is not like the offense. For if by the one man's offense many died, much more the grace of God and the gift by the grace of the one man, Jesus Christ, abounded to many. Now, the free gift, charisma is that Greek word that's found here, and it means a gift of grace. So charis is the Greek word for grace, and it has the suffix, as I said, the M-A at the end of that word. So charisma, we get out of that. It's a gift involving grace, a favor received without any merit of our own. And that is true. Salvation, as I said earlier, if we could work for our salvation, then there would be no need of Jesus. And the gift wouldn't be a free gift. It would be a gift given to us because we had earned the right for it. In fact, it wouldn't be a gift at all. It would be wages due. But we cannot earn this. It's by divine grace by which the pardon of sin and eternal salvation is appointed to sinners in the consideration of the merits of Christ. And we lay hold of that by faith. We gain it by faith. Well, this much more here in verse 15 is the third of five much mores that's found here in chapter 5. There's only, if I remember correctly, there's only seven much mores in all of the epistle of Romans. And he packages five of them right into chapter 5. We looked at two of those last week in verses 9 and 10. We just read another one in verse 15. We'll see it again in verse 17 and again in verse 20. Paul understood that the abundance of grace, the gift of righteousness that comes through Christ Jesus, far outweighs the sin nature that we have inherited from Adam. That's the much more. The abundance of grace, the gift of righteousness is available because Jesus paid the penalty of the fall. Jesus suffered that we might have life. Adam and his disobedience brought death. Death reigned because of one. But now life reigns because of one, Jesus Christ. But it's because Jesus suffered the death. He paid the price that we owed that he might present to us life and life everlasting. In Hebrews 2:9, it tells us, but we see Jesus, who was made a little lower than the angels for the suffering of death, crowned with glory and honor, that he, by the grace of God, might taste death for everyone. And it's only through following the path that Jesus has set before us, that we can receive the abundance of grace and the gift of righteousness, which leads to everlasting life. There is no other path. There is a philosophy of religion in the world today that teaches many ways lead to God, many paths, many roads. But the Bible doesn't teach that. That's what man teaches. That's what man likes to believe. The world teaches many ways, many methods, many individuals, many saviors. In fact, the world would say that all the many different names for God, they're actually talking about just one God. Or if you go to India, they might be referring to over 100,000 gods. But there is only one God, and only one way to salvation is through his Son, Jesus Christ. In verse 16, Paul continues, and the gift is not like that which came through the one who sinned. For the judgment which came from the one offense resulted in condemnation, but the free gift which came through many offenses resulted in justification. Paul continues to contrast our two federal heads, that of Adam and Jesus. From Adam was the gift of condemnation. Thank you very much, Adam. Galatians 3:10 says, "For as many as are of the works of the law are under the curse, for it is written, cursed is everyone who does not continue in all things which are written in the book of the law to do them." It's kind of like James saying, you break one point of the law, you've broken them all. The curse is upon us because God set forth the law that mankind should walk in obedience to them. But remember, Adam only had one law, and he couldn't keep one law. Later on, at the time of Moses, God gave 10 laws. If we can't keep one law, we can't keep 10 laws. The Jews, trying to understand the 10 laws, took and worked it out where they made 613 laws, 365 don'ts, one for every day. You know, I haven't seen that list yet, but maybe we could have that promise box. We could develop one, maybe make a lot of money, maybe not, of the law that we could break every single day of the year. But we have those promises, the don'ts, and then the remainder of the 613, the do's, those things we should be doing, those things we shouldn't be doing. And the only reason the Torah came up with the 613, they were trying to better define, but they understood that we can't keep these, what's the primary laws? They even asked Jesus, what's the main laws we should be keeping? And Jesus would respond, love the Lord God with all your heart, soul, mind, and strength. And the second is like it, love your neighbor as yourself. And in these you keep the heart of the commandments. But we can't do that. We fail in doing that. From Adam came the gift of condemnation. Because of the condemnation, death reigned because of one. I was thinking about that, death reigned. We're born to die. You've probably heard of that phrase before, and I Googled that this week. I'm not suggesting that you look up your answers, but this is, I thought, was a little humorous, because what came up first was Yahoo Answers. Just a thought, perhaps we shouldn't seek deep and great philosophical and theological questions from Yahoo, but our world is doing it. And so someone had asked, what does "we were born to die" mean? And so if you've ever seen Yahoo Answers, they always put the best answer at the top. It had nothing to do with the Bible, so it's not the true answer, it's just what they feel is the best answer. So I quote, "Everything you do in life, everything you achieve, however successful you become, it doesn't matter because you're going to die anyways." Okay, so that's being a bit more pessimistic than necessary, but that's basically it. This statement is somewhat asking what the point of life is, whether it really matters, because in the end, we all die no matter who we are. Again, maybe Yahoo Answers isn't the place to go get your answers from. But it's there. It means people are searching these deep questions. Not only talking about life, but eternal life. And they're going to the internet and to sources and going away from the Word of God. It reminded me of something Pastor Chuck, I heard him say it from the pulpit or on recordings over and over again. He would often say, there's only one life, it will soon be passed, and only what you do for Christ will last. In this life, we need to know that there is a purpose, an eternal purpose. Yes, we are born to die, but it also reminded me of that saying that perhaps I've said it here in the pulpit before, but I only have rehashed it because I grew up hearing it. You're born once, you die twice. If you're born twice, you die once. It speaks about being born once in the flesh. You'll die both as Adam and Eve discovered, both spiritual and physical death. But if you're born twice, born physically and spiritually, then you only die physically, and spiritually we live forever. Comparing Adam to Jesus, we discover from Jesus comes the gift of justification. The free gift came from many offenses because Jesus died for the sins of the world. Isaiah 53:6 says, all we like sheep have gone astray. We have turned every one to his own way, and the Lord has laid on him the iniquity of us all. So the gift of salvation results in our justification. We learned in chapter 4 that Abraham's justification came by faith 430 years before the law was ever given. And then about 450 years after the law was given, David discovered that his justification also came by faith, not by the keeping of the law. And Paul used these two men to show that our justification before God does not come by works, but it comes by faith in the work of the one, Jesus Christ. In Acts 13:38-39, it says, therefore, let it be known to you, brethren, that through this man is preached to you the forgiveness of sins, and by him, everyone who believes is justified from all things which could not be justified by the works of the law. It's by him, by Jesus, that we are justified. Our justification, just as if we have never sinned, it comes by faith in the work of Jesus Christ, his death, his burial, his resurrection, and his ascension to the right hand of the Father.
1: Calvary Chapel is a fellowship of believers in the Lordship of Jesus Christ. Our greatest desire is to know Christ and to be conformed into His image by the power of His Holy Spirit. If you would like more information about Calvary Chapel, or if you would like a copy of today's message, please contact us at 847-265-0646. That's 847-265-0646. Thank you so much for joining us today. And may the Lord richly bless you as you worship Him today.
2: Ingredient for Life Discovered? This is Ken Ham, an Aussie transplant with a passion for sharing the truth of God's Word. A while back, scientists announced they'd found an ingredient needed for life around distant stars. Well, these scientists still need to find a planet just the right distance from its star, with just the right atmosphere, with liquid water, and all the other ingredients needed for life. What they really found was a hazardous material in the family of molecules that form peptides and amino acids, which, when they form proteins, are the building blocks of life. Hardly a life ingredient. Scientists are no closer to discovering how life evolved anywhere because it did not evolve. God created life here on Earth.
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5: It's 46 degrees.
6: Man does not live by bread alone, but by every word that proceeds out of the mouth of God. 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

0: Welcome to Day by Day, the verse-by-verse Bible teaching ministry of Calvary Chapel in Elk Grove Village, Illinois, with Pastor Phil Ballmeyer. We're glad you've joined us, and we look forward to spending time again in the Word of God together. We also invite you to stay tuned at the end of today's broadcast for information about additional studies and resources. Thanks again for being with us.
1: Folks, we are living in very deceptive times. False prophets who are around in the Old Testament period have flooded the church. Today in our study, we'll be in 1 John chapter 4, starting with verse 1, looking at this subject as a way to be on guard and vigilant against these false teachers. So open your Bibles and come join us for today's study. I mean, it wasn't just Peter. Jesus warned us. Paul, James, Jude, all the writers of the New Testament, warned John, of course, warned us about false prophets. 2 Peter 2:1, but there were also false prophets among the people in the Old Testament, even as there will be false teachers among you in the church, who will secretly bring in destructive heresies, even denying the Lord who bought them, and bring on themselves swift destruction. So again, guys, where do we get a spirit tester, which is actually a false teacher revealer? Well, obviously, you have one in your lap. It's the Word of God. When people tell you that when you try to hold teachers in the church accountable to only say what God's Word says, and they say that you're coming against God's anointed, or you're being critical or judgmental, that's okay. You're commanded to do these things. People think it's critical or judgmental. They'll have to take that up with God. It's not critical or judgmental to use the Word of God to judge teaching by, and if that teaching doesn't line up with the truth of God's Word, to denounce it as a heresy or a false word, not from the mouth of the Lord. Look at Acts chapter 17. Acts 17:11. When Paul went up to Thessalonica and taught the word, they received it with all readiness of mind. Very good. He comes down to Berea, teaches the word. They also received it, but they went home to check it against the word of God to make sure what Paul was teaching was true. And they were commended by the Holy Spirit. Now, if they could challenge the great apostle Paul and be commended by the Holy Spirit to make sure what he was teaching lined up with the Word of God, then you better check Phil Ballmeyer or some person that you're listening to on the radio. Make sure that you always check what people are saying against God's Word to know if it's really accurate, right? Isaiah chapter 8, verse 20, God said to his people of Israel who were listening to these false teachers, he said, to the law and to the testimony. It's another way of saying, get back to my word. If they, these teachers, do not speak according to this word, my word, the Bible, it is because there is no light in them, no truth. Proverbs 6:23, for the commandment of God is a lamp, and the law is a light. Reproofs of instruction are the way of life. So, God's word is the standard. It's the authority. And when you reprove somebody for not teaching according to what it says, but claiming you're speaking on behalf of God as a false prophet does, he said, those reproofs of instruction are the way of life. You'll keep yourself from error, and you'll help others not to be taken in as well. 2 Timothy 3, verses 16 and 17, all scripture is given by inspiration of God and is profitable for doctrine, for reproof, for correction, for instruction in righteousness, that the man of God or woman of God, of course, may be complete, thoroughly equipped for every good work. It always goes back to the scripture. Always goes back to the word of God. Okay, that's the standard. And I'll give you one more because, you know, some people were so afraid of false prophets, they tried to squash any prophecy. And Paul said, 1 Thessalonians 5, verse 19, do not quench the Spirit, do not despise prophecies, but, I'm paraphrasing, test all things against God's word, and whatever passes the test, embrace, hold fast to. All right? Paul said, don't stop prophesying, but you got to test it to make sure whatever's being said lines up with God's word. And if it doesn't, reject it. If it does pass the test, embrace it. as being from God. John's admonition becomes all the more relevant to Christians living in the last days. That's us. Remember we said many false prophets have gone out into the world. And as you study the Bible, you will see clearly that false teachers who have been around since the beginning of time, basically, but I'm talking about the church age now. False teachers, prophets, have been around since the first days of the church. But the Bible says they would increase the closer we got to Jesus' return. I don't know if you've been following the presidential race. If you have been following the presidential race, you know that one of the candidates running for president is a New Age guru and prophet named Marianne Williamson. Marianne Williamson. Marianne Williamson was a relatively obscure person, known only by those in her New Age orbit. That is, until she came on Oprah Winfrey's show back in 1992. Oprah introduced her as the author of a new book. Oprah said, "My favorite book, which is called A Return to Love, Reflections on the Principles of A Course in Miracles." In fact, Oprah loved Williamson's book promoting A Course in Miracles so much that she devoted an hour a day on her XM satellite radio show called Oprah and Friends to airing 365 lessons, an entire year's worth, from the Course in Miracles workbook. Of course, Oprah's endorsement of Williamson put her on the map, so to speak, and created huge interest in what New Agers refer to as their spiritual Bible, this Course in Miracles. A Course in Miracles is allegedly, this is what they believe, new revelation from Jesus. Okay, Jesus. To help humanity work through these troubled times by giving us the knowledge to, listen, speed up our evolution in our journey to oneness with all creation and with God, who is really us. It's called pantheism. Christian apologist Warren Smith, who has been to our church, he has written extensively. He was a New Ager at one time, but God in his grace saved Warren. And now he's an apologist. And because he has that background, he knows what these folks believe and what they teach. But he said concerning this, and I'm quoting him, "This Jesus, quote unquote, who bears no doctrinal resemblance to the Bible's Jesus Christ, began delivering his channeled teachings in 1965 to a Columbia University professor of medical psychology by the name of Helen Schumann. One day, Schumann heard an inner voice stating, 'This is a course in miracles. Please take notes.' For 7 years, she diligently took spiritual dictation from this inner voice that described himself as Jesus. The 1,200-page Course in Miracles was quietly published in 1975 by the Foundation for Inner Peace. For many years, the Course was an underground cult classic for New Age seekers who studied the Course individually with friends or in small study groups," end quote. So, again, Marianne Williamson wasn't publicly famous or influential until she came on Oprah Winfrey's show in 1992, and here's how Oprah introduced her to the world. She said, Oprah did, "Marianne is a leader in a philosophy that I personally know could change the world. I believe that in my heart. I have read many books over the years, but I have never been moved by a book like I have by Marianne Williamson's A Return to Love. So moved, in fact, that I went out and bought 1,000 copies and will be giving each of you one before you leave here today. I really believe that the message in A Return to Love is a message that we all need in our lives. If it sounds like I'm trying to hype the book, I really am. It's the first time you can open a book and actually see some answers," end quote. Hello? There's a book called The Bible. It's been around for a while. Give you a lot of answers if you just open it up. Of course, Oprah's endorsement skyrocketed Williamson's book about A Course in Miracles. That's what it was, just New Age doctrine. As soon as Oprah said, it's the best book I've ever read, it can change your life, I've never read a book like this. Well, everyone ran out to buy the book. It shot up to the top of the New York Times bestseller list, this Course in Miracles book. And so what was it that this Jesus, quote-unquote, in A Course in Miracles dictated? Well, what did this Jesus say to this Helen Schumann that eventually, you know, so enamored Williamson and Winfrey that, you know, it'll change the world, you know? This is it, you know? The only book that can really give answers. You know, what did this Jesus say that so captivated all these folks? I'll give you a little flavor of it, okay? These are quotes that come right out of the Course in Miracles, okay? I'm just going to read you the quotes, okay? This is what this Jesus said. A slain Christ has no meaning. The journey to the cross should be the last useless journey. Thank you, Jesus. Do not make the pathetic error of clinging to the old rugged cross. The name of Jesus Christ as such is but a symbol. It is a symbol that is safely used as a replacement for the many names of all the gods to which you pray. God is in everything, I see. The recognition of God is the recognition of yourself. The oneness of the Creator and the creation is your wholeness, your sanity, and your limitless power. The atonement is the final lesson he, man, need learn, for it teaches him that never having sinned, he has no need of salvation. For the undoing of the crucifixion of God's Son is the work of the redemption, in which everyone has a part of equal value. That's our work, to undo this ridiculous teaching of redemption. The song of Easter is the glad refrain that the Son of God was never crucified. You are not persecuted, Jesus said, nor was I. There is no sin. It has no consequence. Innocence is wisdom because it is unaware of evil, and evil does not exist. Those who oppress the Christ in the Course in Miracles are antichrist. So if you come against the Christ in this Course in Miracles, you're the antichrist. Now, Warren Smith give some examples of lessons in A Course in Miracles workbook. He said, and I quote, for example, lesson number 29 asks you to go through your day affirming that, listen, God is in everything I see. Lesson number 61 tells each person to repeat the affirmation, I am the light of the world. Lesson 70 teaches the student to say and believe, my salvation comes from me. Smith said, by the end of the year, Oprah and friends listeners will have completed all of the lessons laid out in the Course in Miracles workbook. Those who finish the course will have a wholly redefined spiritual mindset, a New Age worldview that includes the belief that there is no sin, no evil, no devil, and that God is in everyone and in everything. The Course in Miracles teaches its students to rethink everything they believe about God in life. The course workbook bluntly states, this is a course in mind training and is dedicated to thought reversal, end quote. Now, guys, over the past 25 years, Marianne Williamson has continued to champion A Course in Miracles in the media and in her public appearances around the country. A more recent book that she wrote called Healing the Soul of America has enabled Williamson to, and the Course in Miracles, to make a subtle transition into the political arena, hoping to inspire, as she puts it, a new gospel approach to national and world problems. And such is her run for president. God help us all. Now, I only bring that up. I only bring up Marianne Williamson because she is running for president. And even though she has no chance of winning, her campaign and all the national attention she is receiving is going to revive interest in her New Age occult doctrines and renew her role as a New Age prophet. I think it's interesting because, as I have said before, the closer we get to Christ's return, the more this lie, the lie, is going to take hold, which I believe will be the same lie that Satan told Eve in the Garden of Eden, which became the basis for Hinduism, that we all are evolving to godhood. And it's interesting that this whole New Age thing has not gone away. In fact, it's getting stronger. They've renamed it the New Spirituality, because New Age movement has some baggage, right? But it's the same stuff, same teachings. But it's interesting that here she comes now on the our national stage, but really the world stage. And people, I don't believe, I'm not saying she's thinking this herself. Somebody's pulling this woman's strings and has convinced her that running for president is going to be the best thing for the country. Well, really, the devil's using her to begin to stir up once again interest in the doctrines that she has embraced for many years. John said, 1 John 4:1, Beloved, do not believe every spirit, but test the spirits whether they are of God, because many false prophets have gone out into the world. We'll have to leave it there. We are living in, yes, exciting times, but very deceptive times. And the church is not immune. In fact, there's a lot in the New Testament that warns that in the last days, the devil will so infiltrate the church and will put in pulpits wolves in sheep's clothing who will speak their false doctrines, and many will follow their destructive ways. So we need to know the truth more than we have ever known it to stay free of these errors. All right, good evening. Can I have you turn with me in your Bibles to 1 John chapter 4? Let me just say this in kind of reviewing a little bit. Verse 24 of chapter 3 becomes the transition into a warning that John gives to open up what we call chapter 4. Of course, when John wrote this, there were no chapters or verses. It was just a letter that he wrote to Christians. He no doubt had some in mind, but it was a general letter that was really written to all saints, all Christians. Of course, John was an apostle, but he was also a pastor. And as a pastor, he had a shepherd's heart. He was always like Paul. I mean, you know, Paul said, I lose sleep over my concern for the churches. The church was on his mind all the time. And John was, I'm sure, the same way. And one of the things as a shepherd was his

abides in him, and he in him. And by this we know that he abides in us by the Spirit whom he has given us. So we've talked about that. How do we know the Spirit of God is in us? Well, there's fruit. We've talked about that. Go back and listen to the prior studies. But then he goes right into this statement, "Beloved, do not believe every spirit, but test the spirits." So we know that we are in him because of his Spirit in us, but don't believe every spirit. Test the spirit. Sometimes we think the Holy Spirit is talking to us, and it's really not the Holy Spirit. It's maybe an evil spirit. Peter, God gave him an incredible revelation. Jesus was up in the area of Caesarea Philippi with his men, and he turns to them and says, you know, who do men say that I am? They said, well, you know, word on the street is that you're John the Baptist or Elijah or Jeremiah or one of the other prophets come back. But who do you say that I am? Remember what Peter said? You are the Christ, the Son of the living God. And Jesus said, blessed are you, Peter, son of John. Flesh and blood did not reveal that to you, but my Father, which is in heaven. And you're going to be the first pope. And I want you to be careful. Not... Sorry, I couldn't help myself. Upon this rock I will build my church. Not on Peter, please. Upon the declaration, you are the Christ, the Son of the living God. That's what the church is built on, our Lord and Savior. But of course, right after that, Jesus began to talk about how he would be going to Jerusalem, where he would be arrested, he would be beaten, he would be crucified. And Peter, this incredible man of God, who just had a revelation from God, rebukes the Lord, says, Lord, certainly this won't happen to you. And Jesus said, get thee behind me, Satan. You are mindful of the things of men, not of the things of God. So one minute, Peter's hearing from the Holy Spirit. The next minute, he's speaking from a demon. Be careful. Now, how do I know when the Spirit is speaking to me and when the devil's trying to get a hold of my thoughts? If you know the truth, it'll set you free. It'll keep you from error. Now, the devil is very subtle, and sometimes his lies are so subtle, they might trip us up. We're not sure. I guarantee you, though, if you really know the Word of God, it will keep you from, 95% probably of all the lies the devil wants. He knows. If you're a person of the Word, he is not going to have an easy time deceiving you. Jesus said, if you continue in my Word, you are truly my disciples. You shall know the truth, and the truth will set you free from Satan's lies, is the context. So don't believe every spirit, but test the spirits. Now, when John admonishes us to test the spirits, he was referring to testing the teachings, of course. Test the teachings of those professing to speak on behalf of God. Just because somebody calls themselves a man of God or a woman of God, and even though they're on radio or television and have a gigantic ministry, that doesn't mean that they're necessarily speaking on behalf of God. I mean, you've all heard that Benny Hinn has had a revelation of his own and that he's renounced the Word of Faith movement and teachings. Oh, I don't think that was genuine. I'm not sure what he'd have to gain by turning against that. I mean, I like to think it's genuine. We'll see. Time will tell. But for all those years, he spoke and he taught and preached this message that if you, just have enough faith, you could be healthy and wealthy and have the biggest house in town, the most successful business, and so on and so forth. Now he says, I believe that was out of the pit of hell. Well, praise God. And I hope that God uses him now to bring millions out of that deception as well. But be careful. The Bereans were more noble than those in Thessalonica, we read in Acts 17. Because when Paul came down to preach to them, they received what he had to say as they did in Thessalonica, but they didn't just assume Paul was telling them the truth. They went home and checked what he said against the Word of God to prove what Paul was saying was biblical. And the Holy Spirit commended them for that kind of diligence, right? These are very dark

0: in deceptive days, and the lies have entered the church and have been Christianized. We've talked about it. And so we need to, now more than ever, test the spirits. Okay, we talked last week, where do you get a spirit test? Or you have one in your lap. And it's the Word of God. But one author said this, with regard to this, he said, and I quote, the term translated test, right? Test the spirits. The Greek word translated test is a present imperative form of the verb dokizomai. Dokimazo. Not that it matters. None of us really knows what that is. But, of course, imperative in the Greek is a command. It's in the imperative, but in the present tense. Present tense means a continuous action. So the author says the term was used to refer to a metallurgist's assaying of metals to test their purity and value. John's use of the present tense indicates that believers are to continually, and it's a command, to continually test the spirits to see whether they are from God, end quote. Don't let your guard down. Don't assume, because, you know, again, someone's got a well-known name in ministry, a big following, that everything they say is true. I know you guys don't.
1: 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Thanks again for listening, and please join us again next time as we continue to study God's Word. Until then, may the Lord richly bless you and guide your steps as you walk with Him, day by day.

remind you from 40% of the skull that this primate actually walked upright. So we have found the missing link. Dr. Johannesson has determined... He's determined that it's a female. Oh, my God. God, help us. Man. Actually, I kind of appreciate a story a lot of you have heard of Sir Isaac Newton, who was a wonderful man, a creationist, and one of his fellow colleagues was an evolutionist. And Isaac Newton had built a replica of the solar system. He made it in miniature form, you know, just a beautiful thing. And he had in the center was the sun, and the planets were revolving around it. And his scientific friend came into his study and saw it and said, "Wow, what an exquisite thing that is. Who made it?" Newton replied to him, "Nobody." He said, "Come on, Isaac, somebody made it. I'm not a fool. Somebody had to make it. Whoever it was, he's a genius." Newton got up from his desk, put his hand on his friend's shoulder, and said, "This thing is but a puny imitation of a much grander system whose laws you and I know, and I am not able to convince you that this mere toy is without a designer and a maker, yet you profess to believe that the great original from which the design is taken has come into being without either designer or maker. Now tell me, by what sort of reasoning did you reach such incongruous conclusions?" In the beginning, God... I feel like saying case closed. In the beginning, God created the heaven and the earth. And the earth was without form and void, and darkness was upon the face of the deep. And the Spirit of God moved upon the face of the waters. And God said, "Let there be light," and there was light. God saw the light that it was good, and God divided the light from the darkness. And God called the light day, and the darkness he called night. And the evening and the morning were the first day. And God said, "Let there be a firmament in the midst of the waters, and let it divide the waters from the waters." And God made the firmament and divided the waters which were under the firmament from the waters which were above the firmament, and it was so. And God called the firmament heaven, and the evening and the morning were the second day. And God said, "Let the waters under the heaven be gathered together into one place, and let the dry land appear," and it was so. And God called the dry land earth, and the gathering together of the waters called he seas. And God saw that it was good. And God said, "Let the earth bring forth grass, the herb yielding seed, and the fruit tree yielding fruit after its kind, whose seed is in itself upon the earth." And it was so. And the earth brought forth grass and herb yielding seed after its kind, and the tree yielding fruit, whose seed was in itself after its kind. And God saw that it was good. And the evening and the morning were the third day. And God said, "Let there be lights in the firmament of the heaven to divide the day from the night, and let them be for signs and for seasons and for days and years. And let them be for lights in the firmament of the heaven to give light upon the earth." And it was so. And God made two great lights, the greater light to rule the day and the lesser light to rule the night. He made the stars also. And God set them in the firmament of the heaven to give light upon the earth, and to rule over the day and over the night, and to divide the light from the darkness. And God saw that it was good. And the evening and the morning were the fourth day. And God said, "Let the waters bring forth abundantly the moving creature that hath life, and fowl that may fly above the earth in the open firmament of heaven." And God created great whales and every living creature that moveth, which the waters brought forth abundantly after their kind, and every winged fowl after its kind. And God saw that it was good. And God blessed them, saying, "Be fruitful and multiply, and fill the waters and the seas, and let fowl multiply in the earth." And the evening and the morning were the fifth day. And God said, "Let the earth bring forth a living creature after its kind, cattle and creeping thing, and beast of the earth after its kind." And it was so. And God made the beast of the earth after its kind, and cattle after their kind, and everything that creepeth upon the earth after its kind. And God saw that it was good. And God said, "Let us make man in our image after our likeness, and let them have dominion over the fish of the sea and over the fowl of the air

0: over the cattle and over all the earth and over every creeping thing that creepeth upon the earth. So God created man in his own image. In the image of God created he him. Male and female created he them. And God blessed them, and God said unto them, be fruitful and multiply, and replenish the earth, and subdue it, and have dominion over the fish of the sea, and over the fowl of the air, and over every living thing that moveth upon the earth. And God said, behold, I have given you every herb bearing seed, which is upon the face of all the earth, and every tree in which is the fruit of a tree yielding seed. To you it shall be for meat. And to every beast of the earth, and to every fowl of the air, and to everything that creepeth upon the earth, wherein there is life, I have given every green herb for meat, and it was so. And God saw everything that he had made, and behold, it was very good. And the evening and the morning were the sixth day. Thus the heavens and the earth were finished, and all the host of them. And on the seventh day God ended his work which he had made, and he rested on the seventh day from all his work which he had made. And God blessed the seventh day and sanctified it, because that in it he had rested from all his work which God created and made. These are the generations of the heavens and of the earth when they were created in the day that the Lord God made the earth and the heavens. Chapter 1, verse 1 to chapter 2, verse 4. In the beginning, God. One of the most important words in the creation story is God. In the beginning, God. God appears 36 times in these verses to chapter 2, verse 4. Interesting, the word God appears 4,447 times in the Bible. The Hebrew word Elohim, which is the word for God in Genesis 1:1, a plural word, appears 2,607 times in the Bible. The Bible is a book about God. As I look through this passage, I see how God is featured. God said, 10 times it says God said something. He just said it, and it happened. 3 times it says God blessed. 7 times it says God saw. 3 times it says God called. 10 times it said God made. 7 times it says God created. Once it says God set. Twice it says God divided. Once it says God sanctified. Once it says God ended. Twice it says God rested. Do you get the impression that creation without God is impossible, nonsensical, philosophically incorrect in every way? In the beginning, God created. The very name Genesis, a word in Greek meaning beginning, comes from the Septuagint, the Greek Old Testament. But the Hebrew word is the opening phrase, in the beginning, Bereshit. If you get a commentary, a Jewish commentary on Genesis, the name of it is Bereshish, in the beginning. The first letter of the words in the beginning is like our English B. It's called a beth. Now, this particular word that begins with this letter is extremely important to Jewish people, and I'll tell you why. You read Hebrew from right to left. If I was opening a Hebrew Bible, I'd begin from what we would say is the back of it, and I'd open it up and I would read from right to left. And the second letter of the Hebrew alphabet is the first letter of the word in the beginning. And this letter has a straight line that begins the sentence, just a straight line, blocking off whatever is in back of it. And then it has 2 lines that come out from it. And so the open area of the letter is toward the text. Now, the Jewish people teach that the reason why God chose that letter to begin the Bible is that all of us would understand that whatever we think existed before the revelation of God's word to us about what happened is not available or known to us. That's why the line there blocks out whatever might be before that. So the only knowledge we have of what actually happened is what is found in the Bible. There's a line on the bottom of the letter to indicate that we do not look to the demons of hell itself for any advice or counsel or wisdom whatsoever as to what God's word has to say.
1: That's Bible teacher and author David Hawking. And David will be back to close our time in the Word in just a moment. Some additional teaching is just ahead, so stay right there. First, Matt, I have a couple of resources, and Matt, I think these are really going to bless folks, and let's talk about them.
2: Think about the last time you witnessed a rainbow. It's a remarkable, beautiful reminder of God's promise to never again destroy the world with a flood.
1: Matt, God keeps his word, doesn't he? Every time. And his word can always be trusted.
2: Absolutely.
1: But think about the disdain our culture has today for biblical teaching. The compromises made in churches today, redefining marriage, embracing evolutionary theory on the origin of life.
2: In spite of all evidence to the contrary.
1: Exactly. The denial of godly virtue that leads so many to call evil good and good evil. How about the dehumanizing of human life,
2: particularly the unborn,
1: and the denial of truth, integrity, and the perfect applicability and divine authorship of the Bible.
2: You know, these issues are not just contemporary. They're outlined and addressed in the events of Genesis chapters 1 through 11, and a thorough study through the passages provides clear answers.
1: With your dad's book, The Beginning, From Creation to the Flood, you'll take a confidence-building, exciting journey through the first 11 chapters of the Bible.
2: Yeah, the comparison between early civilization and contemporary culture are amazing, but the teaching on creation, the fall, the nature of mankind, and the justice and grace of God are outstanding.
1: They are indeed. Get a copy of The Beginning, From Creation to the Flood by David Hawking for insights and answers today. And it's just $15. Your purchase is going to encourage your life, but it's also going to help the Ministry of Hope for Today.
2: And please pray for hope for today.
1: Well, we also want to tell you about the Attributes of God radio series. We just finished that 2 days ago. We have the whole series available on MP3 for just $20. And the sermon notes that David used to teach those messages for the series, those are available for $10. These resources, they're a terrific way to go back through the series we just concluded to help you hold on to key truths and keep growing in your understanding of who God is according to his word. And of course, you can share this series with others as well with this resource. To order any or all of these resources, call 800-75-BIBLE. 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You know, ministries like Hope for Today do not continue by accident. 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
0: The line at the top means that we do not look to the sun, moon, and stars either for any advice. For God's word teaches us not to worship them, nor to look at them for any counsel, which absolutely crushes any Jew or Christian's argument about astrology. We are not to look to the sun, moon, and stars which God created for any advice, neither are we to worship them. But the openness of the letter to the text tells us that what God wants us to be open to is his word and his revelation. Now, I like that Jewish view of the beginning of the Bible, and it's a reminder to me of what I also believe, that the Bible is the word of God. I don't make it the word of God. It already is the word of God. If you're not comfortable with that, you probably will not enjoy this series. I believe that. I believe it's crucial that we all understand that's a position that we are coming at, that what God's Word says is all the revelation that we have.
1: Well, thank you, David. Well, next time on Hope for Today, David's going to bring us day two of our look at the beginning, those early verses of Genesis dealing with creation. 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
5: It's 46 degrees.
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0: You're listening to Straight from the Heart, the Bible teaching radio ministry of Calvary Chapel, Philadelphia. Our teacher here on Straight from the Heart is Senior Pastor Joe Foch. We're currently in the New Testament, going verse by verse through the Gospel of Mark. On today's broadcast, we'll continue our study, beginning in chapter 4. Before we finish, I'll give you some additional information so you can contact us with any questions or comments. But first, open your Bible to Mark chapter 4, and let's join Pastor Joe as he continues.
1: And there was a great calm. The language says the sea was beaten back to levelness. You have to understand the scene here, because it says, and then he said to them, why are you so fearful? He doesn't say to them, why were you so fearful? Because they're more afraid of the calm than they were of the storm. He stands up, rebukes the wind and the sea. Now, you think these guys are drenched. The wind's blowing. There's probably no doubt it's overcast. He says, quiet, be muzzled. The wind goes and stops, and the sea is immediately beaten back to levelness, which would normally take hours. And he turns around and looks at them. They're all dripping. Everything's still. Da, da, da, da, da, da, da. You know, the other guys in the little boats. And they're sitting there looking at him like, you know, was he dreaming or are we dreaming? Who just woke up? I said, you know, what in the world? And he said to them, why are you so fearful? They're more afraid of the calm than the storm. How is it that you, and the sense of it is that you yet have no faith? You know that I'm the sower. You know that I'm the teacher. You know that, and they're thinking, wait, he's not just a prophet. He's not just a healer. He just rebuked the wind and the sea. We've seen legs listen to him and blind eyes listen to him. We've seen deaf ears listen to him. We've seen demons listen to him. But the wind and the sea just listened to him. Why do you yet have no faith? And they feared exceedingly and said one to another, what manner of man is this that even the wind and the sea obey him? Which is exactly the lesson that he wanted them to learn. He wanted them to understand that the word that he had sown into their hearts is also a word that can calm the storms of our lives, that can change us. The same sower stood up and sowed his word into the wind and the sea, and it immediately listened to him, the word of his power. And the word that he's given to us is not any less powerful. It's changed nations. It's changed history. It's changed eternities by the multitude. Who then is this man? And no doubt as Jews, they reflected on it. I love Psalm 107, where it says, they that go down to the sea in ships, that do business in the great waters, these see the works of the Lord and his wonders in the deep. For he commandeth and raiseth the stormy wind, which lifteth up the waves thereof. They mount up to the heaven, they go down again to the depths, and their soul, the sailors, their soul is melted because of the trouble. They reel to and fro, they stagger like a drunken man, and are at their wits' end, then they cry unto the Lord, to Jehovah, in their trouble, and he bringeth them out of their distresses. He maketh the storm a calm, so that the waves thereof are still. Then are they glad because they be quiet, and he bringeth them into their desired haven. What a remarkable record in Psalm 107 of what they had just experienced. They were at their wits' end. Ever been there? At their wits' end. And then they cried unto Jehovah, sleeping on the pillow in the back of the boat, and he heard them. And he made the waves and the wind still, brought them to their desired haven. Well, it's not exactly their desired haven as we run into this guy over in Gadara here, but the idea is they understood no doubt, the wonder of this. What manner of man is this that even the wind and the sea obey him? That was the lesson that they were learning. Now, the next character they're going to encounter is going to answer that question for them, okay? What manner of man is this? They're about to find out. And they came over unto the other side of the sea into the country of the Gadarenes. Now, they weren't blown off course. That's where the Lord wanted them to arrive. And when he was come out of the ship, immediately there met him out of the tombs a man with an unclean spirit. We're going to find out he has demons. Who had his dwelling among the tombs. No man could bind him, no, not with chains, because he had often been bound with fetters. Fetter is English from the old Anglo-Saxon root fet, where we get foot. Fetter in the plural means to bind the feet. His feet were chained, and chains, which speaks of his hands being chained, and the chains had been plucked asunder. The idea is like a piece of string by him, and the fetters broken. He crashed them together, is the idea, in pieces. Neither could any man tame him. It means to bring him under control. We are told in the other Gospels, Luke, that he had been a long time living out there and that he was naked. Matthew says no man could pass by that way, and it tells us here that he constantly screamed and shrieked out. This is a man who is demon-possessed. They had oftentimes put him in fetters, chained his feet together, and then in chains, chained his hands together, and he plucked them asunder. Supernatural strength. He's been naked for a long time. And it says here that he is cutting himself always, night and day. He was in the mountains and in the tombs crying, didn't sleep. Night and day, he's screaming. It means to shriek. And he's cutting himself with stones. Imagine this. You finally get through the storm. You pull up on the other shore, and just as you're getting out of the boat, immediately, here's the welcoming committee. This guy comes running naked. You know, you can imagine his hair's all matted down. He's screaming. He's all gouged and dirty and bleeding and running down. And you know where those guys were. They were running back to the boat. They were getting right behind Jesus in single file, looking out from behind. You know, here comes this guy. This guy's supernatural strength. It says no one could pass by. He was living in the tombs. He had a reputation. You know that some kids went out there, like when it was getting dark, and pushed their friends and went, and scared each other. You know, you've been to one of those places, or you know, you hear the story about the kids parking in the car, and all of a sudden they hear scraping, and they zoom away and find a hook hanging on the handle. You know, this guy was famous. This whole area, people were terrified of him. Nobody went out there. You can imagine teenagers, kids sneaking out there day. You see him, you know, and just running, you know. Nobody could even pass by, it says. He so controlled the area. He was so powerful and so, you know, godless, so dark in his personality that no one could pass by. He's been naked for years. I've been in Israel when it snows. I don't like to be cold with a coat on. I can imagine this guy in his birthday suit running around for years out there, hair matted. What a desecration of the image of God. How did it happen? Is this someone who had given himself over to some pagan worship as a young boy? Was his family involved in that? How does a man get into this condition? And what happens to a life? How slowly is someone given over? How slowly does someone buy everything that the world hands them and start to indulge in it? And then how subtly does Satan start to mock and start to get involved in someone's life? Because he's real. He's real. Principalities and powers are real. That side of things is real. And we're warned. And these are demons. These seem to be different from fallen angels. I'm not sure why. They seem to be disembodied and longing to be embodied. When they say to Jesus, don't cast us out, let us go into the herd of swine. Look, we hear a lot of stuff in the church about, you know, rock albums or get rid of your albums. Or, you know, people have said, come over to my house, I think there's a demon in my wall. Look, everything I know from Scripture of demon spirits is they're looking for biology to inhabit. They don't get in rock albums. I think you should probably get rid of a lot of your albums. You know the ones. But they don't have demons in them. And they're not living in your wall. You know, maybe they're living in your dog or your cat. You may have one of those. But, you know, they look for biology. They are disembodied spirits, you know. Are they the remnant of the Nephilim, the whole generation that was drowned in the flood of godless beings, half man, half that have no redemption? Does that leave spirits wandering in waterless places with nowhere to go? Fallen angels seem to have a body. They seem to be more powerful. Demons, it says there's principalities and powers, there's ranks. So demonic force, I'm not sure. And I don't want to be an expert in it. You know, there's all kinds of books about it. I don't want to know. I know the answer. That's what I know. I know our dad can beat their dad. That's all I need to know. This guy comes running out of the tomb, an image of the Lord desecrated, destroys. Satan hates human beings because there's no savior for him and the fallen angels. We were created in God's image and likeness, not him. We have been made, it says in Psalm 8, a little lower than the angels for a time. Our initial creation, we were a higher form than the angels. We were created in his image and likeness. And because he fell, saying, I'll be like the Most High God, he came to Eve and tempted her and said, you can be like God. And destroyed man and hates man because man was the apple of God's eye and is today. And we see this man desecrated. We see him destroyed by the enemy. And when he saw Jesus afar off, he ran and worshiped. It's not worship in the sense that you and I worship. He fell down prostrate before him, bowed down, fell down in front of him. And he cried with a loud voice. Now, when you cry with a loud voice, it's one thing, okay? You kids, get over here. When a demoniac who pops chains off cries with a loud voice, it's a different experience. The guys are all standing there with their mouths hanging open, I'm sure. This guy comes running down and screaming with a loud voice says, what do I have to do with thee, Jesus, Son of the Most High God? And the ground shakes. They're all going, you know. Try to understand the severity of this. There's a picture that goes with it. Screaming. And the Lord doesn't move. The Lord sees a man. He doesn't see just a demoniac. He doesn't see something that terrifies these other guys. He sees a man, broken, ruined, somebody that had a mother and a father, somebody whose life was crushed and destroyed. He sees a man. When he saw Jesus afar off, he ran and worshiped him. And he cried with a loud voice because they were just saying, who is this that even the wind and the sea obey him? Now they're going to hear. What have I to do with thee, Jesus, thou Son of the Most High God? I adjure thee by God that thou torment me not. Don't torment me. Matthew says, before the time. Notice, demons are not atheists, and demons are not annihilationists, as some people in the church have become. Demons believe in God. And they believe there's eternal torment. They believe in both. Theologically, they're correct in that respect. For he said unto him, he was saying to him, come out of the man, thou unclean spirit. And he asked him, what is thy name? And he answered, saying, my name is Legion, for we are many. Now, Luke helps us with the picture. In chapter 8, verse 30, Jesus asked him, singular, in the Greek, saying, what is thy name, singular? And he said, Legion, because many devils entered into him. And it tells us there clearly the grammar, the rule. Jesus is talking to the man. He's talking to the man here, and he asked him, singular, what is thy name, singular, talking to the man. And then he said, my name is Legion, for we, so there's more speaking now, are many. Now, a legion, a Roman legion, we says is 6,826. Another author I read said it's 6,428. They're not agreeing, but it's all 6,000 and something, a Roman legion. Does that mean there were 6,000 demons in the guy? No, it just means there was a lot of them, so he called himself a legion. We are legion. He's saying to Jesus, there's many of us. Like, is there going to be some confrontation? Or there's many, we're many. And he besought him much that he would not send them away out of the country. Now there were there nigh unto the mountains a great herd of swine feeding. A great herd of swine. Shouldn't have been there. The question is, were they apostate Jews raising them, selling the Gentiles, or were the Gentiles raising? Because it was Decapolis. It was 10 Gentile cities. Were they raising the swine? Forbidden in Israel. You know, you go to Israel today, and in the Jezreel Valley, there is a place where they raise pigs, and they raise them up on scaffolds. They have these, you know, they built these stands to get them up off the ground, because they know, the rabbis said it's not kosher to have them on the ground of Israel. So they raise them up on stands so they're not on the ground and sell the meat. There's a loophole to everything, isn't there? There was nigh unto them a great herd of swine feeding, and all the devils besought him. Now imagine all of the voices coming out of this guy saying, send us into the swine that we may enter into them. Send us into the swine. They need permission. They said to Jesus, why have you come? What have we to do? Literally, what is there between you and us? They don't know what he's thinking. Please take note of this. I don't believe Satan knows what we're thinking. I'm glad he can't read our thoughts, or he'd just drive us right out of our minds. I believe he observes us. Job chapter 1, verse 8 says, God says to Satan, where have you been? And he says, I've been observing. Have you observed my servant Job? To scrutinize. He watches us. If he sees you stop at the bar and get a few fast ones on the way home, he knows you have one chink in your armor. If he sees you looking at a magazine you shouldn't look at, or on the internet looking at pornography, he knows you got a chink in your armor. If he sees you acting a certain way or smoking dope, or, you know, he certainly scrutinizes us to look for our weaknesses, but I don't believe that he can read our thoughts. And I'm glad of that. He has to ask Jesus why he's come. Then he has to ask Jesus permission to go. And forthwith, Jesus gave them leave. He just said in Matthew, go, one word. And the unclean spirits went out and entered into the swine, and the herd ran violently down a steep place. Now, there's only one place like that around the Sea of Galilee, and it's at Gadara. You can go there today. There's only one place where there's a steep embankment that goes right down into the water. And there are tombs in that area, too. It is interesting. They ran violently down a steep place into the sea. They were about 2,000 pigs. We don't know how many demons. It doesn't mean there were 2,000 demons. I'm sure 50 demons could have pulled this job off, or 100 or 1,000. I don't know. You know, we don't know. And they were choked in the sea. And they that fed the swine fled and told it in the city and in the country. And they went out to see what it was that was done. They fled. They're terrified. There's 2,000 dead pigs floating in the Sea of Galilee. And that means they're all fired, whoever's herds they were supposed to be taken care of. The people come out to see what was going on. And they come to Jesus and they see Therio. They examine. They didn't just look. They look at him. They're examining the man that was possessed with the devil, that had the legion, sitting, clothed, which means he had been naked, in his right mind. He had been insane. And sitting means in control of himself. They're afraid. They see the man that they were all afraid. They couldn't walk by. They broke the chains, gouged himself. He's sitting with Jesus clothed. He's got clothing on. He's in his right mind. He's not screaming. He's self-controlled. And he's talking with Jesus. What was their conversation like? Is the man saying, "When I saw you come, Lord"? They pushed to the front. They were screaming. I couldn't even cry for help. You know, I was so tortured by them. I don't even know sometimes how I ever got in. But I was hoping, as I was trapped in there with all those other personalities, Lord, that you were going to, you know, what kind of conversation are they having here? And they that saw it told them how it befell to him that was possessed with the devil, and also concerning the pigs. And that look down there, they're all bobbing around. And they began to pray him to depart out of their coast. Gee, thanks, Jesus. You come out here, you killed 2,000 pigs. Would you please leave? You know, this is bad for commerce. You believe that? They're not excited that the man is delivered. They're afraid, and they're upset that the pigs are dead. And when he was come into the ship, Jesus now, he that had been possessed with the devil prayed him that he might, please notice this, be with him. Howbeit, Jesus suffered him not. Isn't that interesting? When you read this account, there are three prayers. There's the praying of the demons. Suffer us not to go out. Let us go into the herd of swine. Their petition is answered. Jesus says, all right. There's the townspeople who come out and pray him to depart out of their coast, and their prayer is answered. Jesus says, okay, I'll leave. The one guy now who's sitting in his right mind talking with Jesus, who no doubt has an incredible measure of faith, says to Jesus, let me be with you. Jesus says, no. Isn't that interesting? He says to him, go home to thy friends. I can't imagine what friends he had. He had been out there naked for a long time. You know, what kind of a crew is that? And tell them how great things the Lord hath done for thee and hath had compassion on thee. Go home. Well, you know, did he have a wife? Were there kids? Was there family? Were there brothers that had taken care of him? Were the parents dead and he was never married because of his condition? Go home. Insinuates family and to your friends and tell them how great things God has done on you. And that's the whole point, isn't it, of an encounter with Jesus. Going home different. Going home changed. We pray that each time we come here, I do, that we leave changed. Oh, it's like the kingdom. It's just a small seed. It's like the mustard, small. But it brings about something that's great. It's the sowing of God's word into our hearts. And sometimes it seems a process of rising and sleeping, and we feel like there's no change in our lives, but it comes. And as it does, we wonder at it because we know that we didn't contribute, we didn't make it happen. And here Jesus says to this guy, go on home to your family, to your friends, and let them know what great things God had done. And he departed, and he began to publish, caruso, to preach, to declare in Decapolis, in the whole area, how great things Jesus had done for him, and all men marveled. It will come to play later. Jesus will return to Decapolis, and the multitudes will bring their sick. The multitudes will come. This man becomes, you know, a forerunner for Christ. He becomes a prep man. He goes in. He's a PR man. He goes, there is good reason why Jesus says, no, right now, I don't want you to come with me. Ministry begins at home. Tell your wife, tell your kids how great I am, how great God is. Let it start there.
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4: In the book of Matthew, Jesus told us that a good tree will produce good fruit. And in 2 Thessalonians, we're told to prove all things and hold fast to that which is good. In our teaching, An Old Earth or a Global Flood, I explain why the old earth dating methods yield false ages. And I also show how a global flood destroys the old earth beliefs. In fact, I reveal how continental drift, the ice age, mountain ranges, ocean basins, fossils, coal layers, Grand Canyon, and much more fit perfectly with the global flood described throughout God's inspired word. When these evidences are interpreted through the biblical worldview, the biblical view includes God's perfect creation, which was corrupted by man's sin and judged with a global flood by a righteous God. So prove all things and put your faith in the word of your Creator and your redeeming Savior, the Lord Jesus Christ. God bless and have a great day.
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6: It's 46 degrees.

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1: Yeah, those religious leaders. The Lord's power was there to heal them, but these guys refused to receive it. He could have extended that forgiveness to them, but they rejected Jesus being God. And I do at least appreciate the honesty with these religious leaders. They clearly saw that Jesus was claiming to be God, and only God can forgive sins. They got the point right. They just didn't accept that Jesus was God. And many today want to deny the fact that Jesus taught that he was Almighty God. And yet when you look at the scriptures, both the Old Testament and New Testament, it's clear. The Messiah is God. Jesus is Almighty God. Others try to justify their sins, try to work their way into heaven. Good deeds outweigh the bad deeds. That's not what the Bible says. Only Jesus can forgive us from our sins. In Isaiah 25, verses 8 and 9, he will swallow up death forever, and the Lord God will wipe away tears from all faces. The rebuke of his people he will take away from all the earth, for the Lord has spoken. And it will be said in that day, behold, this is our God. We have waited for him, and he will save us. This is the Lord. This is Yahweh. We have waited for him. We will be glad and rejoice in his salvation. You see, we don't have the power or the authority to forgive ourselves, but God can as we apply the blood of Jesus Christ to our lives by faith. No man, no pope, no one has the authority to forgive sins. Like I said, only God does. Listen carefully to what the Pope said regarding women who have had abortions and how those sins are forgiven, not by God, but by the priest. And this started in December of 2015. It went on for a year. It just ended about a month ago. This is what we're told. Pope Francis, who has defined his short tenure by taking on the most controversial issues from gay marriage to climate change, waded for the first time into one of the thorniest topics of his papacy Tuesday when he said priests can forgive the sin of abortion for women who are sorry about it. In a letter published by the Vatican, the pontiff, who has been striving to build a more inclusive church, said priests will have the power during a special holy year of mercy that begins in December. I have decided, notwithstanding anything to the contrary, to concede to all priests for the Jubilee year the discretion to absolve of the sin of abortion those who have procured it and who, with contrite heart, seek forgiveness for it, the Pope said. The Church considers abortion such a grave moral offense that anyone who obtains or aids in obtaining one is excommunicated. Priests normally need a bishop's approval to grant absolution. The Pope reaffirmed the Church's stance against abortion, acknowledging society's lack of sensitivity to welcome new life. But he says some women don't comprehend the implication of terminating a pregnancy or believe they have no other option. I think it's very significant, John Thavis, a former Catholic News Service reporter and author of the Vatican Diaries, said, Pope Francis is making a bold statement. He's saying that there is no sin that can't be forgiven. John O'Brien, president of the advocacy group Catholics for Choice, applauded Pope Francis for trying to bridge the gulf between what the hierarchy says and what ordinary Catholics really do in their lives. Isn't that interesting? It's a Catholic advocacy group, Catholics for Choice, and yet those that have abortion or help those get abortion are excommunicated from the Church. So how could it even be a Catholic? I can't figure it out, but anyway. Does the Pope, do the priest have the power to forgive sins? Absolutely not. Only God can through Jesus Christ. And think about this. We're in the year 2017. I guess those who have abortion can't be forgiven anymore. The year of mercy is over. Too bad for them. They missed it by that much. You know what? My God can forgive all sin except one, and that's the rejection of him. That is the wonderful thing about Jesus. There is no sin you can imagine that is so horrible that he can't forgive you. That's the devil playing with your mind if you think there is one. I think you'll be surprised when you get to heaven, you see the people who are there, and if we could, see the ones who weren't. How sad. O'Brien said that the Pope is trying to bridge the gulf between what the hierarchy says and what ordinary Catholics really do in their lives. What is he doing? He's feeding into their sin nature. Yeah, we know Catholics are getting abortion, so let's just forget about it. Let's not deal with the issue. You make people comfortable with sin. But here's the thing. Think about all those women now that think they're okay apart from Christ, and they're still dead in their trespasses and sins. That's the tragedy. They're believing a man can forgive them of their sins, and it's only God who can. How tragic that is. Look at verse 22. But when Jesus perceived their thoughts, he answered and said to them, "Why are you reasoning in your hearts? Which is easier to say, 'Your sins are forgiven you,' or to say, 'Rise up and walk'? But that you may know that the Son of Man has power on earth to forgive sins," he said to the man who was paralyzed, "I say to you, arise, take up your bed, and go to your house." Think about this. Here's these religious leaders are sitting in the front row. Who could forgive sins but God alone? Come on, we don't. And you know, they're making a lot of noise there. They're coming against Jesus and his claim that he's God. And Jesus says, hey, what's easier, to forgive a person's sin or have this paralyzed man walk? It's easier to say, hey, I forgave him of his sins. Yeah, think about it. Paul, I forgive you of your sins. How do you know I didn't? Well, yeah, the word of God. Okay, besides that, you don't. There's no evidence. If he was paralyzed, I said, Paul, rise up and walk, and he did. You know I have the power not only to make this man walk, but to forgive him of his sins. And that's exactly what Jesus did. And he's showing these religious leaders, hey, look, I am God. Take up your bed. Go to your house. Your sins are forgiven. Look at what happens next. Immediately he rose up before them, took up what he had been lying on, and departed to his own house, glorifying God. And they were all amazed, and they glorified God and were filled with fear, saying, we have seen strange things today. So instantaneously, he's healed. He stands up and he begins to walk. Now, I don't know how long he was paralyzed. A week? 2 weeks? I worked in a hospital long enough to know if you're lying in a bed for a week and not moving, your muscles begin to atrophy. This guy didn't limp. He got up and just started walking. This, no doubt, was a miracle. It had to shock these guys. The people rejoiced. They praised God. They gave glory to God. Tragically, not all believed. As the religious leaders challenged Jesus and Jesus met their challenge, they didn't receive what Jesus was saying to them. They hardened their hearts to God. They were set in their ways. They weren't going to be moved. Didn't matter if this paralyzed man stood up and walked home. And he did. Here, the evidence was right before them. And they chose to ignore it, and they came up with an alternate explanation of what happened. The power of the Lord was present to heal them, but they refused the healing. How sad. And people do that today. I don't believe in God. I believe in evolution. That's the most ridiculous thing. I can't even believe people still believe in that theory. And I use the word theory because it's not fact. Explain how everything comes out of absolutely nothing. Nothing. Not only that, how does information gain? How do you get more and more information into something? And even if you could, how did you get a consciousness? Wow. You just need a lot of time. Yeah. If you want to believe that fairy tale, fine. You have hardened your heart because the heavens declare the glory of God. But you reject that. So what do you have to believe? In a fairy tale. The Big Bang Theory. Come on. That's the most ridiculous thing, and it's been disproved. They know that couldn't happen, but that's all they have. There is nothing else out there for them. We have God. The power is there to heal people today, but there are some who receive it and they're filled with joy. There's others that refuse that healing in their lives, and they limp home. Think about it. This paralyzed man is walking home, carrying his bed or the thing that they carried him on. These religious leaders are limping home because they rejected the power where they could be healed. Wow. Now, as God uses us, as we stand up and walk for him, as we come to saving faith and he uses us, we need to remember that he gets the glory in all that happens. It's not about us. It never is about us. We're the tool, the instrument that God uses. Isaiah 42:8. I am the Lord, that is my name, and my glory I will not give to another, nor my praise to graven images. You will notice that my name is not on the sign out there. Calvary Chapel of Manitowoc with Pastor Joe Guglielmo, because my name's too long, it wouldn't fit out there. No, because it's not about me. You see, it's the body of Christ, isn't it? We're all working together. And it's about him using us. Let your light so shine before men that they may see your good works and glorify your Father in heaven. He gets the glory, not me, not you. He's created all things, and for thy pleasure they are and were created. Never forget that, as God does not share his glory with anyone. In fact, that's exactly what Lucifer wanted, and God didn't let him get it either. Look at verse 27. After these things, he went out and saw a tax collector named Levi sitting at the tax office.

They had the power of Rome behind them. And if you refused to pay your taxes, guess what? The Roman soldiers would come and make you pay. Not only were they traitors, but they were extortioners. Why? Because you could keep whatever you over-collected. So a great incentive to overcharge and cheat any way you could because it was profit for them. They were usually very wealthy. Lane points out how the Jews felt about these men, these tax collectors. He wrote, "When a Jew entered the customs service, he was regarded as an outcast from society. He was disqualified as a judge or a witness in a court session, was excommunicated from the synagogue, and in the eyes of the community, his disgrace extended to his family." Wow. Not a good thing. And think about it. Who's around Jesus right now? Well, at least four fishermen who probably had to pay taxes to Levi, right? Probably not a lot of love for this guy. Really, Jesus, this is the guy? You're reaching out to him? You know how much money we've given him or overpaid him? And Jesus calls out to this guy, the one people were avoiding, and says, "Can you follow me?" And I'm sure the disciples were like, "What's up, man? Really?" Interesting who Jesus kind of puts together, isn't it? The groups of people that are not necessarily like each other, but to work for the cause of Christ. And he left all, rose up, and followed Jesus. This was a good job, high-paying job, very wealthy, very rich. And he's leaving this business. And once you left it, you could not get it back. You couldn't come, "Well, you know, I think I made a mistake. I want to have this back." No, you were done. And think about it. Look at what it cost him to follow Jesus. And I guess that's a great question for us. What is it costing us to follow him? Friends, family, positions at work. It costs us something. It will. The name Levi means to be joined to. Kind of interesting. He was joined or shackled to the world, right? And then Jesus touches his life. His name is Matthew, a gift of God. I like what Jesus does in our lives. He was set free from that bondage. Look at verse 29. "Then Levi gave him a great feast in his own house, and there was a great number of tax collectors and others who sat down with them. But their scribes and the Pharisees murmured against his disciples." They grumbled against them, saying, "Why do you eat and drink with tax collectors and sinners?" And Jesus answered and said to them, "Those who are well do not need a physician, but those who are sick. I have not come to call the righteous, but sinners to repentance." Now, I love this about Levi. He leaves all to follow Jesus, right? But he goes, "Man, I'm not going to follow him alone. I'm having a party. I'm going to invite all my family and my friends, the other tax collectors," because tax collectors didn't have friends, right? So he's calling all his tax collector buddies, and they're all coming over to join in this feast. And I'm sure these other tax collectors are like, "Well, it's nice we're invited to a party at least once a year, huh?" And so they come, and he gave them an opportunity to hear about Jesus. Think about it. Are you willing to gather up your friends and bring them to church? That's kind of what Levi did. It wasn't a dead church. It was a party celebration. And I realize some are kind of offended by that, but Jesus taught the Word of God. They were having a celebration. It wasn't stiff, dry, dead. It was alive. Many churches are like funeral homes where people come to mourn the dead. Aren't we to rejoice in our Savior, the living God? Absolutely. There should be joy in our hearts. The religious leaders, they're still following Jesus, right? And what are they complaining? That he's eating with tax collectors and sinners. That kind of tells me that they weren't inside the house. They were standing outside looking in at what was going on because they didn't want to defile themselves. And they are complaining. And Jesus says, "Look, guys, those who are well don't need a physician. Those who are sick do. I haven't come to call the righteous, but sinners to repentance." Yes, he's come to heal those who are sick, those who are in need of it and willing to receive it. You go to the doctor when you're sick, right? And here again, the power was there for these religious leaders to be healed, but they just stood afar off, looking in. They refused to receive it. You do not come to Jesus for cosmetic surgery. You come to Jesus for a heart transplant. This is a major thing, okay? You're dead, and you need a new heart, and Jesus is the only one who can give that to you. But before you could be healed, you have to realize that you're sick, and you need the great physician. You need Jesus. Now, also understand, he was not saying that these religious leaders were righteous, because the Bible says there's none righteous, no, not one. He's just saying that they refused to see themselves.

sick. And there's a lot of people today out there that feel the same way. Well, I'm a good person. Well, I'm sorry, but that's not how you get into heaven, by being a good person. You have to be a perfect person. Well, that's impossible. Yeah, with men, that's impossible. With God, all things are possible. You see, it's his righteousness that is imputed in my life by faith. His blood has covered me of my sin. As Peter said in Acts 4, nor is there salvation in any other. For there is no other name under heaven given among men by which we must be saved. Important for us to understand that. And guys, we are not to isolate ourselves from sinners. Yes, they may not be our closest friends, that's true. But we're not to isolate ourselves from them. You know, Paul talked about it in 1 Corinthians chapter 5. Where are you going to go? You have to leave this world to isolate yourself from sinners. What's interesting is we are to isolate ourselves from a brother or sister who's in sin that refuses to repent. And what happens is we embrace the brother or sister who's refusing to repent of their sin, and we stay away from sinners. That's not what we're to do. Now, I'm not saying that you immediately cast yourself away from a brother or sister who's in sin. You go to them. You try to get them to repent, to get right, to turn to God. But like Paul said in Corinthians, you know, sometimes you have to turn them over to Satan for the buffeting of their flesh. Remove them from the church. The church was their protection. You kick them out. The man ends up turning back to God. And Paul says, receive him back into the faith. He's a brother. Now look at verse 33. Then he said to him, why do the disciples of John fast often and make prayers, and likewise those of the Pharisees, but yours eat and drink? And he said to them, can you make the friends of the bridegroom fast while the bridegroom is with them? But the days will come when the bridegroom will be taken away from them. Then they will fast in those days. Now, they accused Jesus and his followers of being too happy, of having too much fun. There's nothing wrong with enjoying yourself. There's joy in the Lord. We should be celebrating what he's done in our lives. Does it make you more holy acting, you know, down and depressed? No. Psalm 16:11, you will show me the path of life. In your presence is fullness of joy. At your right hand are pleasures forevermore. You know, years ago, that's how the church thought. The more solemn you looked, the more holy you were. There's joy in the Lord. And also, Jesus is not saying that there's something wrong with fasting, but fasting done with the wrong heart, absolutely. In fact, fasting, there was only one day a year, the Day of Atonement, Yom Kippur. And John's disciples are upset here because they saw the disciples of Jesus eating, drinking, they're having a good time. Maybe they're upset because they weren't. They're wrapped up in this tradition. So why are they not fasting? And Jesus answers it by speaking of a wedding, Jewish wedding celebration. It would last some 7 days, and it was a celebration. And Jesus says that he is the bridegroom, and as long as he's there, it's not a time for mourning, it's a time of celebrating. But there is coming a day when he's going to be taken, and he's speaking of his death, and he says that's the time you are going to mourn. And look at verse 36. Then he spoke a parable to them. No one puts a piece from a new garment on an old one. Otherwise, the new makes a tear, and also the piece that was taken out of the new does not match the old. And no one puts new wine into old wineskins, or else the new wine will burst the wineskins and be spilled, and the wineskins will be ruined. But new wine must be put into new wineskins, and both are preserved. And no one, having drunk old wine, immediately desires new, for he says the old is better. What is Jesus talking about here? Well, Jesus is saying this. He didn't come to work within this dead religious system, which Judaism had become. He came to call people into a joyous relationship with him. You know, you can't patch an old garment with a new piece of cloth. The old is ragged, the new's not going to match the old, and the new's going to shrink and pull apart from the old wineskins. You can't take these old religious practices that were not of God and put them into the new. It's going to be fatal. You can't put new wine in old wineskins that are brittle, dry, because when the new wine ferments, it's going to burst the wineskins. And he wasn't putting new life into the dead practices of Judaism. He was starting afresh. And Darby said, a man accustomed to forms, human arrangements, father's religion, etc., never liked the new principle and power of the kingdom. You know, some are stuck in dead religious practices, and you know, they may say something like this, you know, it's the way my great-great-great-great-great-great-great-grandfather did it. If it was good for him, it was good for me.
So why change? Well, that's ridiculous. God gives us new songs. He gives us a fresh way of reaching the lost. I mean, think about it. When Calvary Chapel started, and it was during the time of the hippies, we can't still implement those things today. I know of one hippie in Manitowoc. It wouldn't be really something worthwhile. We have to be able to reach people of our generation. What does that mean? Well, what it means is there's different ways of reaching people. I'm not talking about moving away from the Word of God. I'm not talking about putting on skits and plays and having, smoke machines and everything else. But there are ways of reaching people. And we need to be sensitive to God and how He wants us to reach the people of our community today. How does He want to do it? I don't know. Praying about it, Lord, how can we touch these people? We live in a community where there is a lot of low-income families, people that are homeless, people that are getting out of prison, have nowhere to go. How do we reach them, Lord? And the Lord has shown me some things. I'm just not sure how it's going to be implemented yet. We'll see. But let's be open. But never move away from the foundational truths of God found in the Word of God. The worship of God is the worship of God, not the worship of man. Worship today has become man-centered. It's not about us. I just didn't like worship tonight. Too bad. It's not about you. We're worshiping Almighty God. Have the words impacted your life? Have they drawn you closer to Him? Maybe you don't like the style that's being played, but what about the words? We need to be open to what God wants to do. We need to be open to the Spirit's leading in our lives and not put God in a box. These words are written on many dead churches today. It's their epitaph. We never did it that way before. Let's be open. I don't want to scare you. I'm not talking about getting away from God's word. I'm not talking about getting away from word, but being open to how He wants us to reach the people of this community. We have an awesome God. It's so wonderful to hear how God is ministering through the lives of the people of this church, the sharing of the Lord with people. Every day of your life, you're a witness of Him. Jesus says, "You will be my witnesses." He didn't say, "Go out and witness." He said, "You will be my witness." What does that mean? It means you're living for Him. And how you live out your faith at work, in the grocery store, wherever, is either going to honor Him or not honor Him. But we're a witness of Him. We're ambassadors of Christ. And again, I would ask you, I covet your prayers. Lord, how do we reach the people of this community? How do we touch them with the love of Jesus? Because I don't know if you've noticed, but there are a lot of hurting people in our community. And the answer, the hope, is where? In Jesus. That's what we've seen this evening. The power of the Lord was present to heal them. We pray that their hearts are open. We pray that we have the boldness to share with them. Lord, give us opportunities. Give us ways to reach them. Because the power to heal them is there. Help us to bring them to Jesus. Let's pray. Father, we're so thankful that our hope is in You. What a comfort, what a peace, what joy, Lord, that brings to our lives. And we know, Lord, that like with these fishermen, Lord, who were out all night, caught absolutely nothing. But then, Lord, You said, go out a little farther. Throw your nets back in. And Lord, they had so many fish. The boat was beginning to sink. Lord, we know You want to work in us and through us. Help us to be open to the things You have for us. And Lord, give us the faith to take those steps and do those things You want us to bring glory and honor to You. We love You, Lord, and we ask these in Jesus' name. Amen.

0: 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If you would like a personal copy of this message, mention today's date when you contact us. 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It is the hope of Pastor Joe and the congregation of Calvary Chapel, Manitowoc, that you would grow in the grace and knowledge of our Lord and Savior, Jesus Christ. Until next time, may the Lord nourish you with His sustaining word.
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4: In Acts chapter 14, Paul moves through Galatia. He leaves behind both new converts and angry Jews. In Lystra, he notices a man with feeble feet, but a fledging faith. The man is healed and the town is stunned by a miracle. The Roman poet Ovid told a tale about Zeus and Hermes, gods of the Greek pantheon. Disguised as men, they paid a visit to Earth. Those that were inhospitable to them were later punished. These backwoods pagans didn't want to make the same mistake. Assuming Paul and Barnabas are gods incognito, they try to bestow their worship. Paul is quick to burst their bubble. As Paul preaches, the angry Jews finally catch up. Paul is pelted with rocks. Years later, he recalls the scars he bore in his body to bring the gospel to Galatia. Paul's followers think he's dead. They're planning his funeral when Paul snaps back. He stands to his feet, brushes off the dust, and enters the city to finish his sermon. What courage! Here's a dynamo of determination that can't be stopped. Paul had no problem dying for Christ because he had already died with Christ. Paul could have avoided danger by returning to Antioch by land, but Paul was not one for taking the easy way out. He returns the way he came. Paul was willing to risk his neck not only to save sinners, but also to strengthen saints.
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0: Hey, Grandpa, I think I'm getting the hang of this.
1: You sure are. You know, I taught your father how to fish on this lake. He was about your age, too.
0: I miss him a lot, Grandpa.
1: Yeah, I do, too.
0: Why did God take him away from us?
1: Well, I used to ask that same question until I realized God's not responsible for death. We are, because of Adam's sin in the garden. That's why there's death and suffering in the world, Nick. And it's why your father died. Only God knows why he decided to take your dad when he did, but he asked Jesus to be his savior when he was about your age, just like you did. So we'll see him again in heaven. That's where I find my comfort, Nick.
0: Thanks, Grandpa.
1: I love you, kiddo.
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0: boy, it amazes me how much dust collects up here in just 1 year.
1: Yeah, I guess I always seem to miss the attic when I clean. Now, where do we put those ornaments? Oh. Hey, honey, look what I found.
0: What is it?
1: It's the box where I put our picture albums. You were so thin when we were first married.
0: Yeah, well, I guess I have gained a little, haven't I?
1: Well, yeah. But that just means there's more of you for me to love. Oh, those were sure hard days.
0: You know, I have to admit, there were a few times when I thought I might lose you.
1: I'll never forget what you whispered to me while I was in the hospital. You said, no matter what happens, I meant what I said on our wedding day. I'll be by your side until God takes us home.
0: You know, aside from salvation, you're the greatest gift God's ever given me.
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5: It's 46 degrees.
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7: Today's Wisdom for Women is Proverbs 15, verse 28. The heart of the righteous studies how to answer, but the mouth of the wicked pours forth evil. I had a teacher who used to say, do not engage mouth before you engage brain. Think before you speak. Better yet, in a delicate situation, pray before you speak. The more you do it, the more you will do it. It becomes a good habit. This brings us to the whole topic of communication. Oh, how I wish we were all better communicators. Oh, how I wish we would learn to talk things out better. I really think a lot of our conflicts are because of misunderstanding. And since misunderstanding is just human, shouldn't we learn to be better in our response to it? Let's look at some principles to help us break bad habits. Number one, don't stuff and brood. Women are experts at this. We get our feelings hurt and we stuff it. We simmer under the surface. We overthink it. We then jump to the wrong conclusions. Ladies, let's stop doing that. Number two, let's stop talking to everyone else except the person involved. Nothing's solved by this. We just widen the circle of hurt. So let's go directly to the person involved. Three, let's do pray. Let's do put ourselves in other people's shoes. Let's do build bridges. And let's do forgive. In closing, the heart of the righteous studies how to answer. This is Debbie Bryson praying that the practical wisdom of God's word will make you wise.
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3: This is Ministro Minute for Mike. Today's verse is Romans 14:13. Therefore, let us not judge one another anymore, but rather resolve this, not to put a stumbling block or a cause to fall in our brother's way. Yet another verse in Romans that pricks us where we sit. This verse calls us to not be judgmental of one another. I think my wife calls it not being their Holy Spirit. They already have one. We can remark that something doesn't seem to be biblical in their life, or that they're speaking in a way that dishonors Christ, but we can't force them to change. Paul is writing that it's easy to judge another for their shortcomings and miss a teachable opportunity. This doesn't mean we let blatant sin pass. We need to call it out when it's obvious. Paul offers an alternative, which is to make sure we don't put a stumbling block or cause to fall in our brother's way. This includes the language we use, the music we listen to, places we go, friends we associate with, maybe even the movies we watch. This purity in Christian walk is tough, isn't it? This has been Ministerial Minute for Mike. Thanks for listening.
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5: 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It causes him to save us. 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
6: Despite various depictions of the Ten Commandments adorning the United States Supreme Court building inside and out, the court routinely outlaws their reference elsewhere in the public square. Pastor Xavier Rees explains the simple truths of Scripture are in fact endemic of our nation's foundation.
7: The preamble of the Constitution of Illinois, 1870. Listen to it. We the people of the state of Illinois, grateful to Almighty God for the civil, political, religious liberty which he has so long permitted us to enjoy, and looking to him for a blessing on our endeavors. What the heck happened to Illinois? Washington's preamble of their Constitution, 1889. We the people of the state of Washington, grateful to the supreme ruler of the universe for our liberties, do ordain this Constitution. And you can go state after state, all 50 states have preambles just like this, avowing devotion to God to the present day. John F. Kennedy stated, "The rights of man come not from the generosity of the state, but from the hand of God." Ronald Reagan, President, expressed, "Let us young and old join together as did the first Continental Congress in the first step, humble, heartfelt prayer. Let us do so for the love of God and his great goodness in search of his guidance and the grace of repentance in seeking his blessing, his peace, and the resting of his kind and holy hand on ourselves, our nation, our friends, in the defense of freedom." They had a concept of God. They understood the basic principle. The further we get away from God, the more dangerous and the more danger our nation is in, or any nation for that fact. Our coin saying, "God we trust." It's a little joke, isn't it? It should say, "In God we used to trust." Though we still have some God-fearing men, thank God for them. any nation or person that fails to acknowledge God as the center of their moral, ethical, and civil life seeks their own destruction, ladies and gentlemen. Failure to acknowledge one's accountability and responsibility to God gives way to man's evil heart. Failure to acknowledge objective truth, absolute right and wrong, blurs the guidelines of society, bringing about confusion, perversion, and destruction. Failure to administer fair and just consequences for crimes that are committed in our society destroys authority and encourages civil disorder that leads to anarchy sooner or later. Listen to the voice of God speaking through Moses before they even go into the promised land. Deuteronomy 5:29. Oh, that they had such a heart in them that they would fear me and always keep all my commandments, that it might be well with them and with their children forever. God just wants the best for you and for me, for a nation, if they yield to him.
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2: I am the way, the truth, and the life.
0: 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The Bible is much more than simply a book containing interesting stories. 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
4: God's word, according to Deuteronomy 31, verse 6, says, I will never leave you nor forsake you. Hi, this is Mary. Did you ever feel so alone that no one, absolutely no one, cares for you or is even there for you, especially when you are going through the storms of life? No matter what it is, there is someone who is always there. It is our Lord and Savior, Jesus Christ. And when you call on His name, He will be alongside of you, taking you through that situation, so you are not alone. If you think you can do it, please think again. You see, we mess things up for God by not trusting in Him. His timing and ways are perfect. Not too late, not too soon. When you accept Jesus as your Lord and Savior, God promises us that He will always be with us, no matter what. How comforting to know this. 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
5: Life on Mars? This is Ken Ham, founder of the ministry behind Answers Bible Curriculum for Homeschool. Scientists have long hoped to find life on Mars, but one study suggests it's even more uninhabitable than previously thought. Salt minerals found on the Martian surface kill bacteria in just a few minutes. Scientists originally thought the minerals weren't a problem because they need heat to activate them and Mars is cold. But research shows all they need to become active is UV light. This means any bacterial life on Mars will be killed right away. Mars was never designed for life. Earth was. That's why we find life in every place on Earth, but can't find it anywhere else. The Bible's right. Earth was formed to be inhabited.
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2: It's 46 degrees.
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1: In other words, what Abraham is basically saying is, look, if God wants me to sacrifice Isaac, it's okay, but then he's going to have to work out the details for giving him his descendants. Isaac doesn't have any children yet, and yet through his seed. So something's going to have to happen. In fact, maybe God's going to have to raise him from the dead. That's a pretty remarkable statement of faith on the part of Abraham here. You know, Spurgeon said there's not a word of argument, not one solitary question that even looks like hesitation. God is God, he seems to say, and it's not for me to ask him why or seek a reason for his bidding. He has said it, I will do it. When God calls us, are we willing to step forward and do what he wants us to do? Abraham's doing it. Look at verse 4 here in Genesis 22. Then on the third day, Abraham lifted his eyes and saw the place afar off. And Abraham said to his young men, stay here with the donkey. The lad and I will go yonder and worship, and we will come back to you. So Abraham took the wood of the burnt offering and laid it on Isaac his son. And he took the fire in his hand and a knife, and the two of them went together. But Isaac spoke to Abraham his father and said, my father. And he said, here I am, my son. And he said, look, the fire and the wood, but where is the lamb for a burnt offering? And Abraham said, my son, God will provide himself the lamb for a burnt offering. And the two of them went together. In Genesis 22:5, we see the first use of the word worship in the scriptures, shekah in Hebrew, and it's associated with sacrifice. When we think of worship, we tend to think of joyful praise. Obviously, that's not what's going on here. The word means to bow down or prostrate oneself. Paul in Romans 12:1 said, I beseech you therefore, brethren, by the mercies of God, that you present your bodies a living sacrifice, holy, acceptable to God, which is your reasonable service or your spiritual worship. See, worshiping the Lord speaks of giving him our life, to be placed on that altar of sacrifice for his use. The problem with living sacrifices is we keep getting off the altar and running away. But we're supposed to, Lord, here's my life. Use it as you see fit. And it's only Abraham and Isaac that are going to go up on the mountain. He tells these two men who are accompanying them, look, we're going to come back down, both of us. Wait a minute. Abraham's going up there to do what? He's going up there to offer Isaac as a sacrifice, a burnt offering. So how are they both going to come down? Well, there's faith. God's going to have to do something to fix this problem. He didn't know how, but he trusted in the Lord. Remember what God said in Genesis 21:12 to Abraham. Do not let it be displeasing in your sight because of the lad or because of your bondwoman, talking about Ishmael. Whatever Sarah said to you, listen to her voice, for in Isaac your seed shall be called. So Isaac's going to have children, right? So God's going to have to do something to spare this man. It was God's problem. And Abraham believed God was going to be able to do it. He was more than able to bring it to pass. Now, some of you may be thinking that I'm stretching this idea that Abraham believed that God would have to raise Isaac from the dead. I'm not. Remember what we read in Hebrews 11, verses 17 through 19. That's what Abraham believed, that God was going to have to raise Isaac from the dead if he did sacrifice him. And there's no one who was raised from the dead at this point in the Bible. Also, and I think our Sunday school programs tend to fall prey to this, you see that word lad, and you know, then you've got your Sunday school pictures where, you know, Isaac is this little boy. He's maybe 8 years old, 10 years old. I don't think so. I don't think so. You know, it could speak of someone who is 30 years old, still called a lad. I believe he's 33 years old. Why? Because I think Jesus was 33 years old when he was crucified. And I'll explain that in a little bit here. So when Isaac calls his dad, hey, dad, Where's the sacrifice? We've got all the wood. We got all this stuff here. Where's the sacrifice? And it says God will provide himself. Now, in most of your Bibles, it said God will provide for himself. That shouldn't be in there. You see, a lot of that stuff becomes confusing. In other words, God is going to provide himself as a sacrifice. And it's exactly what happened some 2,000 years down the road. Remember when John the Baptist sees Jesus coming, what does he say? Behold, the Lamb of God that takes away the sins of the world. This is the sacrificial lamb. A coincidence? That's not kosher, guys. God was allowing Abraham to act out what would take place, kind of the sneak preview of what another father would do in the sacrifice of his only begotten son. And again, I believe Isaac was the same age as Jesus to fit the type, to fit the picture, 33 years old. And Isaac carried the wood just as Jesus carried the cross. Look at verse 9 here in Genesis 22. Then they came to the place of which God had told them, and Abraham built an altar there and placed the wood in order, and he bound Isaac his son and laid him on the altar upon the wood. Keep in mind the age difference between them. Isaac could have overpowered his dad, but he didn't. What did he do? He laid down his life willingly as a sacrifice. You know, when my kids were young, when they were 10 years old, I could overpower them. Now I don't even go down that route anymore because they could overpower me. They're bigger and stronger and younger than me, a lot younger than me. And so that was Isaac. He was younger, stronger. He could have overpowered his dad. You're the sacrifice, Isaac. Get down on that wood. Hey, I'm not doing it, Dad. But he did. He willingly laid down his life on that wood just as Jesus would do as he freely gave his life and laid down on that wooden cross. Well, look at verse 10. And Abraham stretched out his hand and took the knife to slay his son. But the angel of the Lord called him from heaven and said, Abraham, Abraham. And he said, Here I am. And he said, Do not lay your hand on the lad or do anything to him. For now I know that you fear God, since you have not withheld your son, your only son, from me. Then Abraham lifted his eyes and looked, and there behind him was a ram caught in a thicket by its horns. So Abraham went and took the ram and offered it up for a burnt offering instead of his son. And Abraham called the name of the place, The Lord will provide, as it is said to this day, in the mount of the Lord it shall be provided. How in the world was Abraham able to attempt to go through this? It's incredible. And it's all because he trusted the Lord and his promise to him. That's the only reason. He knew that God would have to raise Isaac from the dead, and that's how close he was from offering his son. And the angel of the Lord steps in. I believe it's the pre-incarnate Christ. And he speaks to Abraham and tells him to stop, not to go through with it. You pass the test. And really, that's the ultimate demonstration of love. Love and obedience to the Lord, or faith in action, you might say. And why was a ram offered instead of a lamb? Maybe because God is showing us that the promise is not going to be fulfilled until Jesus fulfills it. You know, Peter said in Acts 4:12, nor is there salvation in any other, for there is no other name under heaven given among men by which we must be saved. No other name. And what does Abraham call the place? Hey, I passed the test? No. I mean, we might brag about that. Or Agony Hill, because, yeah, it was bad. Or I did it. No, Yahweh Yireh, the Lord will provide. Yahweh speaks of the all-sufficient one. He's the great I am, not I was or will be. He's the great I am. He's what anything we need him to be in our life. He's Yahweh. And so in the mountain of the Lord, he provided a sacrifice for Abraham. And he's going to provide himself as a sacrifice 2,000 years down the road, as I said. And Moses tells us here that this Mount Moriah is still called Yahweh Yireh in his day, because it's here that the Lord has provided atonement for our sins on this very mountain, and Abraham and Isaac are acting this out for us. And in the Old Testament, there are a lot of names of God because he meets us where we are. El Shaddai, Lord God Almighty. El Elohim, the Most High God. Yahweh Nissi, the Lord my banner. Yahweh Ra, the Lord my shepherd. Yahweh Rapha, the Lord that heals. Yahweh Shammah, the Lord is there. Yahweh Tzidkenu, the Lord our righteousness. Yahweh Mekodiskam, I believe is how you say it, the Lord who sanctifies you. Yahweh Yireh, like we said, the Lord will provide. Yahweh Shalom, the Lord is peace. And Yahweh Sabaoth, the Lord of hosts. See, that's the amazing thing about our God. It doesn't matter where you're at, what you're going through, the Lord will meet us with exactly what we need. That's how much he loves us. And then we need to listen and obey him. We're going to deal more with this in a minute. I'm going to kind of give you a little bit of a summary of how this all plays out. And it's an amazing story again. We've covered a little bit, but hang in there. Look at verse 15. Then the angel of the Lord called to Abraham a second time out of heaven and said, "By myself I have sworn, says the Lord, because you have done this thing, and have not withheld your son, your only son. In blessing I will bless you, and in multiplying I will multiply your descendants as the stars of the heaven and as the sand which is on the seashore, and your descendants shall possess the gate of their enemies. And in your seed all the nations of the earth shall be blessed, because you have obeyed my voice." So Abraham returned to his young men, and they rose and went together to Beersheba, and Abraham dwelt at Beersheba. So God is not only going to bless Abraham and his descendants, but all the nations of the earth are going to be blessed through them. How could that be? Because what we read this evening in John 3:16, God so loved the world that he gave his only begotten son, that whoever believes in him should not perish but have everlasting life. You see, from the seed of the woman, from the descendants of Abraham, from the nation of Israel, from the tribe of Judah, the Messiah would come.

0: He did.
1: Then why don't we read of that? I think the Holy Spirit is setting this out for us for a specific reason, and I'm going to deal with that in a few minutes, because when you see this story, you will realize that it is God who inspired these scriptures and not written just by a man, not at all. Look at verse 20. Now it came to pass after these things that it was told Abraham, saying, indeed, Milcah also has borne children to your brother Nahor. Huz, his firstborn, Buz, Huz and Buz, I don't know, his brother, Kemuel, the father of Aram, Chesed, Hazo, Pildash, Jidlap, and Bethuel. And Bethuel begat Rebekah. These eight Milcah bore to Nahor, Abraham's brother. His concubine, whose name was Rima, also bore Teba, Gam, Thash, and Makkah. Why is this lineage even mentioned here? To make me mess up the names, I think. There's another reason. The girl named Rebekah is going to become the wife of Isaac. So that's the reason we're told of this genealogy. Now, I actually was going to move into Genesis chapter 23 this evening, but I want to take some time and look at this picture that the Lord is painting for us here, because Abraham is giving us, again, a sneak preview of the coming attraction, and we'll see that as we go through this story even more. Amazing picture. You know, David said in Psalm 40, verse 7, then I said, behold, I come in the scroll of the book, it is written of me. In other words, the Lord is saying, when you look at this from Genesis to Revelation, it's written about Jesus, and these Old Testament pictures and types of Jesus are in here to point us to our Savior. You know, if you read the Bible, you don't see Jesus, you're not reading the Bible. You're not looking, because he's throughout the scriptures. Remember when Jesus was speaking to the Jewish religious leaders in John 5, verses 39 through 40? He said, you search the scriptures, for in them you think you have eternal life. But it is they that speak or testify of me. But you're not willing to come to me that you may have life. See, the scriptures are all about Jesus, and they refuse to come to him. They refuse to see what the Bible is saying about him. Also, in John 8, verses 56 through 59, as Jesus is speaking to the Jewish religious leaders, again, he tells them, your father Abraham rejoiced to see my day, and he saw it and was glad. Then the Jews said to him, you are not yet 50 years old, and have you seen Abraham? And Jesus said to them, most assuredly I say to you, before Abraham was, I am. Then they took up stones to throw at him, but Jesus hid himself and went out of the temple, going through the midst of them, and so passed by. Again, when Jesus said, I am, he is saying, I am the voice from the burning bush in Exodus chapter 3. I am Almighty God. And that's why the Jews took up stones to stone him, because he, being a man, made himself equal with God. And they refused to accept that, even though the scriptures testify of that. There's another interesting point here. When Jesus said, your father Abraham rejoiced to see my day, and he saw it and was glad. When did Abraham see this day? This day of salvation that Jesus is speaking of, this good news, the gospel message. I think it's here in Genesis chapter 22. As Abraham and Isaac, again, are acting out the gospel message 2,000 years beforehand. Now, you may be thinking it's far-fetched, but listen closely to how the Holy Spirit paints this picture for us. Point number one, we see that Abraham is told in Genesis 22:2 that he should take now your son, your only son. Like I said, he had two sons, Isaac and Ishmael. Ishmael was the son of the flesh. Isaac was the son of promise. And so God didn't even acknowledge the son of the flesh. And he wants Abraham to take his only son. Wow. Isaac. Now, here's the thing. In a sense, God has two sons. Think about this for a minute. First was Adam, right? God created Adam. But because of his sin, the human race was contaminated with sin and death. So he's a son of the flesh, you might say. Not recognized to bring about salvation. Adam couldn't bring about salvation. The other son is Jesus, or God becoming flesh, dwelling among us. And that's what we see, John 3:16.

16. God so loved the world that he gave his only begotten son, right? See, Abraham is a type of God the Father willing to sacrifice his only son to shed his blood so that sin may be covered, just as God the Father was willing to sacrifice his son to shed his blood so that the sins of the world may be forgiven. In fact, the Bible says our sins are going to be cast as far as the east is from the west to be remembered no more. So his only son. Point number two, again in Genesis 22:2, it's going to take place in the land of Moriah or Mount Moriah. God instructed Abraham where this was to take place, on a specific mountain, not just anywhere he wanted. And Mount Moriah, on this range of mountains, is where the temple would stand one day. Across from the temple on the same range is a place we know as Calvary or Golgotha, the place of the skull. And I believe God instructed Abraham to take Isaac to this place where Jesus would be crucified some 2,000 years later. When we were in Israel, we went to Golgotha, to Calvary. And it's interesting because the Garden Tomb is just, from looking at the skull and the rock, Garden Tomb is just down this way. Calvary is up this way. It's up on a hill. Down below today is a bus stop. People pass by not even realizing all that took place some 2,000 years ago. But on that rock, and the reason it's called Calvary or Golgotha, the place of the skull, is because in this rock is a picture of a skull. You see it cut out into the rock. Now, it's falling apart a little bit now, but you could still see it. When we were there, it was very clear. So it's interesting because God is orchestrating all these events, right? And Moriah means foreseen of Yahweh. Why foreseen of Yahweh? Because God knew where and when this would take place. So he says, Abraham, I want you to do this. I want you to act this out. Abraham didn't know he was acting it out, but God wanted him to do this to give us the picture. The third point is that Isaac was to be offered there as a burnt offering in Genesis 22:2. And like I said, the word offer, Allah, speaks of lifting up. Lift up Isaac as a sacrifice. In John 12:32, Jesus said, and I, if I am lifted up from the earth, will draw all peoples to myself. Interesting. Amplified Bible puts that verse, and I, if and when I am lifted up from the earth on the cross, will draw and attract all men, Gentiles as well as Jews, to myself. So just as Isaac was going to be lifted up as a sacrifice, Jesus is going to be literally lifted up as he was crucified on the cross of Calvary. The fourth point is that this was a three-day journey. We see it in Genesis 22:4. Then on the third day, Abraham lifted his eyes and saw the place afar off. It took him 3 days to get there. Now, how does that relate to Jesus and what he's done? I believe that Abraham started out on this journey, and in his mind, Isaac was already dead. Abraham was going to do this. He got up early in the morning and went. And in his mind, Isaac was dead man walking, basically. And on the third day, what happened? The life of Isaac was spared, or that Isaac was raised up, you might say, on the third day. Interesting. How long was Jesus in the tomb? 3 days and three nights, right? Matthew 12:40, for as Jonah was 3 days and three nights in the belly of the great fish, so will the Son of Man be 3 days and three nights in the heart of the earth. That's exactly what transpired. Jesus rose from the grave on the third day that Sunday morning. The fifth point, again, is found in Genesis 22:6. We see that Isaac carried the wood for this sacrifice. So Abraham took the wood of the burnt offering and laid it on Isaac, his son. I don't know, man, you think, I'm offering my son as a sacrifice, maybe I'll just carry the wood for him, right? Give him a break. But no, he puts the wood on Isaac to carry. And it should remind us of what Jesus did. He carried the cross of wood to the place he was going to be crucified. Again, John 19, verses 12 through 18. From then on, Pilate sought to release Jesus. But the Jews cried out, saying, if you let this man go, you are not Caesar's friend. Whoever makes himself a king speaks against Caesar. When Pilate therefore heard that saying, he brought Jesus out and sat down in the judgment seat in a place that is called the pavement, but in Hebrew, Gabbatha. Now it was the preparation day of the Passover and about the sixth hour.
And he said to the Jews, "Behold your king." But they cried out, "Away with him, away with him, crucify him." Pilate said to them, "Shall I crucify your king?" The chief priests answered, "We have no king but Caesar." Then he delivered him to them to be crucified. Then they took Jesus and led him away. And he, bearing his cross, went out to a place called the Place of a Skull, which is called in Hebrew Golgotha, where they crucified him, and two others with him, one on either side, and Jesus in the center. So as Isaac carried the wood upon his shoulders to the place where he was going to be sacrificed, the Lord carried the cross, or the crossbeam, really, to Calvary. The sixth point is that the judgment of God is in the Father's hand, as Abraham had all the implements for the sacrifice of his son. We're told in Genesis 22:6, "And he took the fire in his hand and a knife, and the two of them went together." So as they traveled up to Mount Moriah, Abraham took the fire that speaks of judgment in the scriptures, and the knife obviously speaks of the execution of judgment and of sacrifice. And again, it's a picture of what God the Father would do, pouring out the wrath of God upon who? Upon Jesus. That was for us, but he took that for us. He bore the sins of the world. The seventh point in Genesis 22:8, we see God will provide himself as the sacrifice. And like I said, that verse, "My son, God will provide himself the lamb for a burnt offering." Wow. You know, it's kind of humorous as you know the story and you look at this and Isaac tells his dad, "Hey, Dad, we got all the wood and all this stuff. Where's the sacrifice?" You know, what is he going to say? And it's interesting what he does say. He doesn't say, "Isaac, you're the one." He says, "My son, God's going to provide himself the lamb for a burnt offering." Wow. He's going to provide himself.

0: 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It is the hope of Pastor Joe and the congregation of Calvary Chapel, Manitowoc, that you would grow in the grace and knowledge of our Lord and Savior, Jesus Christ. Until next time, may the Lord nourish you with His sustaining word.
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2: 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It's 46 degrees.
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1: Please turn in your Bibles this evening to Luke chapter 6 as we continue our study through the Word of God. And our last study in Luke chapter 5, we saw a close with Jesus speaking about not putting a new garment on an old wineskin, an old garment. The idea was that Jewish religious leaders had become so rigid in their ways, and they were not open to what God was going to do. As we move into Luke chapter 6 this evening, we're going to be dealing with a subject that was made into various traditions with all kinds of rules, regulations, the Sabbath day. Pretty simple, and yet there were a lot of rules and regulations added to this. In fact, we're going to be seeing two Sabbath day controversies regarding Jesus and what he was doing. The religious leaders were becoming more and more hostile towards Jesus for coming against their traditions, and here in Luke, he's going to show them that he's Lord over the Sabbath. And you can almost guess how they're going to react to that. So with that as our introduction, let's pick up Luke chapter 6, starting in verse 1, and see what the Lord has for us this evening as we study through his word. Luke tells us, "Now it happened on the second Sabbath after the first that he went through the grain fields, and his disciples plucked the heads of grain and ate them, rubbing them in their hands. And some of the Pharisees said to them, 'Why are you doing what is not lawful to do on the Sabbath?'" We kind of have a time frame here. The second Sabbath, it could be speaking the second one after the Passover, and the disciples now are walking through some grain fields. That's possible. They're walking through the grain fields. They're hungry. So they begin plucking some grain to eat. They weren't stealing the wheat. Please understand that. According to Deuteronomy 23:25, they were allowed to do this. Moses tells us, "When you come into your neighbor's standing grain, you may pluck the heads with your hand, but you shall not use a sickle on your neighbor's standing grain." In other words, if you're going through the grain fields, you were hungry, you could pick some grain, but you couldn't go into your neighbor's grain field or anyone's grain field for that matter and start cutting the grain down for yourself. That would be stealing. This was all very legal. Interestingly enough, there's a group of people watching every move that Jesus and his disciples are making. It's the religious leaders. My question is, don't you have time to do anything else? You're watching these guys to see what they're going to do. They want to expose Jesus as a fraud. And we see them attacking Jesus here. This is work. They're picking grain. And the Jews, they came up with all kinds of rules and regulations. They had made lists of all you couldn't do and do on the Sabbath. They condemned Jesus' men for breaking the Sabbath day law. But man, this is not what God said. And they broke at least three of these man-made laws, the teaching of their fathers, which they held above the word of God. They were reaping, threshing, winnowing, and I guess preparing the food. I don't know. One writer put it like this. He said, "Over time, the Jewish leaders had developed a series of 39 clarifications of work, exotic legalisms, with each category capable of endless subdivision. The Mishnah explicitly listed as three of its 39 categories, reaping, threshing, and winnowing." Incredible. Does that sound like a day of rest to you? No, it sounds like a day of work. Oh my gosh, I got to remember all the things that I can't do. In fact, another writer said, "Strict Sabbath observance had become the hallmark characteristic of the Jews since the Babylonian exile. After their return had become interwoven with national determination and religious fervor, so that the measure of freedom Jesus took in connection with the observance of the day greatly offended the Jewish people throughout the land. The great number of rules and the hair-splitting legalisms associated by the Jews with Sabbath observance were well known. They made life miserable and intolerable. A devoted Israelite was afraid to bat an eye or lift his finger for fear of breaking some rabbinical precept or regulation." You kind of understand why Jesus said, you know, "All you who are weary and heavy laden, come to me, I'm going to give you rest because of all these rules and regulations." A false tooth couldn't be worn. A person with a toothache could not rinse his mouth with vinegar, but he could hold it in his mouth and swallow it. I mean, think about this. Spitting is work. No labor on the Sabbath. You couldn't write down two letters of the alphabet. The sick couldn't send for a physician. If you had a backache, you couldn't rub the infected part of the body. A tailor could not go out with his needle on Friday night, Sabbath Eve, lest he should forget it and so break the Sabbath by carrying it about. Wow. This was a burden. This wasn't rest anymore. In fact, it's still in play today. When we were in Israel several years ago, on the Sabbath, we were in a hotel. I don't know how many floors they had. They had a lot of them. And on the Sabbath, you did not want to take the Sabbath elevator. You know why? Because the Sabbath elevator opened and closed on every single floor. All the buttons were already activated because you couldn't push a button, because if you pushed a button, it would start an electrical charge, and that's work. So you couldn't do it. So we took the Gentile elevators. We were fine with that because you just press the button. You didn't have to stop on every floor. In early 1992, tenants let three apartments in Orthodox neighborhood in Israel burn to the ground while they asked the rabbi whether a telephone call to the fire department on the Sabbath would violate Jewish law. Think about it. What should we do? Call the fire department! They couldn't use the phone. It would, again, break an electrical current. It's a form of work. It took the rabbi a half an hour to decide that, okay, yeah, you can call the fire department, and it spread to two neighboring apartments. That's 1992. It still goes on. The old wineskins were rigid in their ways, and Jesus is going to try and break them. Why? So that they could be new wineskins for him to use. And I think it's important for us to be open to what the Lord is doing. We need that refreshing water of the Holy Spirit to keep us soft, usable for the Lord. Listen to what the Lord has to say now to these religious leaders. It's kind of interesting. Verse 3 of Luke 6. But Jesus answering them said, "Have you not even read this? What David did when he was hungry, he and those who were with him, how he went into the house of God, took and ate the showbread, and also gave some to those who were with him, which is not lawful for any but the priest to eat. And he said to them, the Son of Man is also Lord of the Sabbath." Now, understand, the Pharisees knew the scriptures. They took pride. And Jesus says, "Hey guys, haven't you even read the scriptures?" How do you think they felt? I mean, think about that one. Don't you remember David? Remember the story of King David? Hello, are you guys listening to me? Jesus is trying to draw out faith in these men. But they keep hardening themselves to what Jesus is trying to show them. You know, we have to be careful because we know the scriptures. We've read the Word of God. And do we really apply it to our life? Do we sometimes miss the real meaning? I've dealt with people that do this. They take something out of context to prove their own point. And it's totally out of context. It makes no sense. When you read the totality of the verses before, the verses after it, it's like, it doesn't even fit. What are you trying to say? You are proving a point that is not being proven by the Bible. We got to be careful with that. You know, it's really easy when you start twisting God's word to become very legalistic in your ways. You see, you start looking down on others for what they're not doing. Really? I love that the Bible tells us, you know, God's not interested in feast days or the days of the week or new moons or even Sabbaths. He's not really interested in that. It's shocking, but true. What is he interested in? He's interested in your heart. He wants you to understand these things that were a shadow, a picture of what was to come. The substance is Jesus. It's not the Sabbath. It's not the new moons. It's not the feast days. They're all types. They're all pictures of the substance of Jesus. And Jesus says, "Hey guys, you know, look at the story of King David." It's in 1 Samuel chapter 21. David's on the run from King Saul. And David and his men arrive in the city of Nob. That's where the tabernacle was located. And he asked Ahimelech, the priest, for some food. They were hungry. They were on the run. They didn't have a chance to get any food. And all that Ahimelech had were 12 loaves of showbread. The table of showbread was set on the right side of the tabernacle, just outside the Holy of Holies. It was in the holy place. And they had 12 loaves of bread on that table. And each Sabbath, they would bake new bread, place it on the table of showbread, and they would eat the old loaves. But according to Leviticus 24, verses 5 through 9, only the priest could eat the bread. And whatever was left was burned with incense unto the Lord. What's interesting is the priest gives to David and his men this bread to eat, which was unlawful to do. Yet you don't see anywhere God rebuking them. In fact, Jesus uses as an illustration here to rebuke these religious leaders. Why? Because human need is more important than religious ritual. Hosea 6:6 says, "For I desire mercy and not sacrifice, and the knowledge of God more than burnt offerings." In other words, don't ignore human need. Any application of Sabbath law which operates to the detriment of man is out of harmony with God's purpose. And these religious leaders were a good example of that. They were doing the opposite of what God instructed them to do, putting the needs of man under their religious rituals. And we'll see as we read on, I mean, they're not really interested in people. They're interested in the rituals. And here's the thing. Jesus finishes this up to kind of put an exclamation mark on what he was saying. The Son of Man is also the Lord of the Sabbath. He's claiming deity. He has the authority to know if his disciples broke the Sabbath law because he is Lord of the Sabbath. And if he's not offended by what his men were doing, why are these religious leaders offended? And again, the word Sabbath means rest. And we find our rest in Jesus. He's our Sabbath rest. He is Lord of the Sabbath. So one Sabbath day controversy put to rest. I don't think the Jewish religious leaders were happy with the answer. But there's another Sabbath day issue going to be thrown in the face of Jesus. And this is a huge setup on the religious leaders' part. Look at verse 6. "Now it happened on another Sabbath also that he entered the synagogue and taught. And a man was there whose right hand was withered. And the scribes and Pharisees watched him closely, whether he would heal on the Sabbath, that he might find an accusation against him." Now, think about all the opposition against Jesus right now. I mean, the religious leaders are hitting him hard and heavy. They're watching him, you know. And you think Jesus would isolate himself, right? Wouldn't you? "I've had it. That's it. I can't take it anymore. I'm just going to hibernate." Or, you know, go into the cave of self-pity, whatever. But not Jesus. On the Sabbath day, he enters a synagogue, and what is he doing? He's teaching them. And what's interesting to me is that we see these religious leaders there, and they understood that Jesus was not only compassionate towards people, but Jesus also had the power to heal. I'm amazed by that. They knew he had compassion towards people, and they knew he could heal. Why is it a big deal? Because it's the Sabbath day. You cannot heal someone on the Sabbath day. That's work. That's a big no-no. It's not kosher. And I think they're setting Jesus up to catch him breaking the Sabbath day law. Here's this man with a withered hand, and here's Jesus. And they're watching to see what he's going to do. And I think these religious leaders knew exactly what Jesus was going to do, don't you? He's going to heal them. Here's someone in need. Now let's put this into perspective. Here's a man who's crippled. And instead of these religious leaders desiring this man to be healed, they want him to be healed. Why? So they can find an accusation against Jesus. Did they really care about this person? Not at all. How hard and cold these men are. And that attitude continues on today. These Pharisees never died. They're among us. How's Jesus going to handle this? Well, look at verse 8 of Luke 6. "But he knew their thoughts and said to the man who had the withered hand, 'Arise and stand here.' And he rose and stood. Then Jesus said to them, 'I will ask you one thing. Is it lawful on the Sabbath to do good or to do evil, to save life or to destroy it?' And looking around at them, all he said to the man, 'Stretch out your hand.' And he did so, and his hand was restored as whole as the other. But they were filled with rage and discussed with one another what they might do to Jesus." Now, Jesus knew the hearts of these men, these religious leaders. He knew what they were trying to do. Jesus doesn't back down. He puts this man on display for all to see. And he asks these religious leaders a very simple question. And I love how Jesus gets right to the heart of the matter. Is it lawful on the Sabbath day to do good or to do evil, to save life or to destroy it? I mean, can you heal someone on the Sabbath day who's in need? An easy question. But this was a legal issue in the minds of the religious leaders. It had nothing to do with this man. And I think that they saw the foolishness of their response. If they say, well, it's the Sabbath day, you can't do it. That's ridiculous. So what did they do? They were quiet. They didn't say a word. They couldn't answer him, or really wouldn't answer him. And in that, don't you think they could look at their own hearts and see the evil that was there? Guys, what are we doing here? Something's wrong. Look at what we're doing. But no. Matthew chapter 12 gives us a little more insight of what took place. Jesus said to them that if one of their sheep falls into the pit on a Sabbath day, wouldn't you guys go out and get it? Of course you would. Here's a man in need, and they're refusing to lift a finger to help him from his infirmity because it's a Sabbath. So is it lawful to heal on the Sabbath? Of course it is. It's always lawful to do good. So here's this silence. The religious leaders refuse to answer, and Jesus tells this man with the withered hand, stretch out your hand. That's kind of a cruel statement, isn't it? What do you mean, stretch out my hand? Look at it. I can't move it. It's withered. He doesn't even question Jesus. What does he do? Stretches out his hand. Wow, that's faith. I mean, think about it. We read that and we don't think much about it, but this man who had a withered hand, the Lord says, stretch out your hand, and he does. It's not like Jesus pried his hands open. This man had to go forth and stretch out his hand. Wow. I like that. And here's the thing we need to remember, because the Lord calls us to do things all the time. But we need to remember the Lord is never going to command us to do something without enabling us to be able to do it. What we end up with is all kinds of excuses. Lord, it's a withered hand. I can't do it. Or whatever the issue is. And the Lord's saying, walk by faith. Trust in me. I don't have the education. I don't have the degrees. I don't have the money. I don't have this. I don't have that. I can't talk in front of people. I can't do... We have all the excuses. Well, we have to think about that. Okay, if the Lord told us to do something, don't you think he knows we're going to be able to do this by him empowering us to do it? Absolutely. The Lord's not in heaven going, hey, Joe, I want you to do this. And, you know, he's elbowing Michael the archangel. Watch him fall on his face. That's not the Lord. Say, Joe, I want you to take a step of faith. Do it. And we have to take that step of faith. We have to open up our hand in a sense. Walking by faith, following what the Lord is instructing us to do. And, I mean, this must have been amazing. Here's this man put on display, withered hand. Jesus says, stretch it out. He does. And you would think that people would be praising God. But these religious leaders weren't rejoicing. They were filled with rage and discussed with one another what they might do to Jesus. Are you kidding me? I mean, this man was crippled. He's healed. Praise God. No, we can't do that. It's the Sabbath. We don't allow that here. Hello, do you hear what you're saying? In fact, literally, they were filled with madness. Yeah, they were crazy. And legalism does that, where a person strains at the gnat and swallows a camel. And that's what these religious leaders were doing here. And I also like the compassion of Jesus towards this man and his willingness to do what was right in spite of the opposition. Jesus knew exactly why that man was there in the synagogue. And yet, he had more compassion for this man than caring about what these guys were going to think. And that should be the attitude in our lives. We should care for people. One writer made this interesting observation because, you know, you hear so much of Christians being unloving and intolerant. And people believe that. Are some that way? Well, sure there are. You know, we've seen examples. Those are the ones you usually see on the news. But that's not the majority. This writer said this. Does Christianity really make a difference? That's an interesting question. Is there a difference between card-carrying, Bible-believing Christians and their culture in situations needing mercy? According to some pollsters and social commentators, Christians are prime candidates for intolerance. That's what we hear. However, this was statistically put to the test in 1983 in a book entitled The Religious Factor in Australian Life. Part of the survey asked people about their attitudes towards various groups, people with criminal records, emotionally unstable people, people of a different race, members of minority religions, students, people in sects or cults, left-wing extremists, immigrants, foreign workers, never married mothers, unemployed persons, heavy drinkers, aborigines, people with large families, homosexuals. The answers were analyzed according to various religious groupings, and an index of tolerance was created. Can you guess who was most tolerant? not liberals, not Catholics, not evangelicals, but conservative fundamentalists by a significant margin. Those with no religion came in last, so much for the pundits. Absolutely. Don't listen to what they're saying. But may we be open to what God is showing us in our own lives, those areas where we need to change, so we don't become hard and cold. I'm challenged by this all the time. You help people and all of a sudden they're coming against you. And what you want to do is put up a wall. You don't want to let anyone in because I don't want to get hurt again. And the reality is you're going to get hurt again. That's just human nature. That's just the way it is. Don't become hard and cold towards people. You got to be compassionate towards them. You got to reach out to them. Just as God reached out to you. Remember Hosea. I desire mercy and not sacrifice, and the knowledge of God more than burnt offerings. We need to remember that. Well, verse 12 here in Luke 6, we're told this. Now it came to pass in those days that he went out to the mountain to pray and continued all night in prayer to God. And when it was day, he called his disciples to him. And from them he chose 12, whom he also named apostles. Simon, who was also named Peter, and Andrew his brother, James and John, Philip and Bartholomew, Matthew and Thomas, James the son of Alphaeus and Simon called the Zealot, Judas the son of James and Judas Iscariot, who also became a traitor. Now, there are some who don't see a need for prayer. But when I look at the example of Jesus, he's praying all the time. And here he's praying all night as he sought men who would be his apostles. Jesus had many disciples or followers, but out of those disciples, he picked 12 apostles or ambassadors, those who would be sent out with a message. And tragically, today, we see in churches, leaders picked because of their popularity, their positions in the workplace. Sometimes it's their money, their talents, and so on. But God looks at the heart. And we need to go to him as we look for leaders in a church. That's what I try to do. I look at what God is doing in people's lives. Now, I just happened to find this ancient memorandum from the Jordan Management Consultants in Jerusalem. And this is regarding the men that Jesus picked. It's a pretty amazing document. This is to Jesus, son of Joseph, woodcrafter, carpenter shop, Nazareth, from the Jordan Management Consultants, Jerusalem. Dear sir, really, this is legit. Thank you for submitting the resumes of the 12 men you have picked for management positions in your new organization. All of them have now taken our battery of tests. We have not only run the results through our computer, but also arranged personal interviews for each of them with our psychologist and vocational aptitude consultant. It is the staff's opinion that most of the nominees are lacking in background, education, and vocational aptitude for the type of enterprise you're undertaking. They do not have the team concept. We would recommend that you continue your search for persons of experience in managerial ability and proven capability. Simon Peter is emotionally unstable and given to fits of temper. Absolutely. Andrew has absolutely no qualities of leadership. The two brothers, James and John, the sons of Zebedee, place personal interest above company loyalty. Thomas demonstrates a questioning attitude that would tend to undermine morale. We feel that it's our duty to tell you that Matthew has been blacklisted by the Greater Jerusalem Better Business Bureau. James, the son of Alphaeus, and Thaddeus definitely have radical leanings, and they both registered a high score on the manic depressive scale. Not done. One of the candidates, however, shows great potential. He's a man of ability and resourcefulness, meets people well, has a keen business mind, and has contacts in high places. He is highly motivated, ambitious, and responsible. We recommend Judas Iscariot as your controller and right-hand man. All the other profiles are self-explanatory. We wish you every success in your new venture. Sincerely yours, Jordan Management Consultants. Now, we kind of laugh at that, but I'll tell you, that is how churches many times pick their leaders. They need to be strong, natural leaders. That's who we're looking for. God, again, looks at the heart. And if God is called, he can equip anyone to do anything. It really is a hard issue. When I look for leaders in the church, I look for people who are willing to do things without having a title. If you need a title to be able to do something in this church, there's something wrong. It's just going to be a problem. And I love that God uses nobodies to do his work. I'm so thankful. Oswald Chambers put it like this. He said, "Can God achieve his purpose either through the absence of human power and resources or the abandonment of reliance on them? All through history, God has chosen and used nobodies because their unusual dependence on Him made possible the unique display of His power and grace. He chose and used somebodies only when they renounced dependence on their natural abilities and resources.

0: That's all the time we have for today's teaching. If you would like a personal copy of this message, mention today's date when you contact us. Our mailing address is Calvary Chapel, Manitowoc, Post Office Box 224, Manitowoc, Wisconsin, 54221-0224. 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It is the hope of Pastor Joe and the congregation of Calvary Chapel, Manitowoc, that you would grow in the grace and knowledge of our Lord and Savior, Jesus Christ. Until next time, may the Lord nourish you with His sustaining word.
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5: It's 47 degrees.

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1: Okay, now wait a second. I don't want y'all to clap until I give the word, because I know there's just some little lady out there that needs to hear the lyrics, you know? But I'll give you the word. You know it ain't no use in banging your head up against that cold stone wall, 'cause nobody's perfect.

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But Bobby's wage was not affected by the changing of the times. So he gave up his old Malibu. He got three $50 bills. And then he walked downtown to buy the ring that would show the love he feels. Well, the change was $7, and he headed to her door. And on the way, he rehearsed the words he'd say to her when his knee was on the floor. But some girls have expectations. They have diamonds in their eyes. And sometimes they measure love by the rule of cost and size.

Well, when she looked into that little white paper box that was shaking in his hand, she laughed as if she'd heard a joke she didn't understand. Well, Bobby drives that old Malibu again. Took four $50 bills. But there's a girl who'll never know the wealth

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1: How will they ever know? How will they ever freedom go?
2: Hey, this is Dave with Agents for Christ. Welcome to another Evangelism Minute. To witness consistently, we must have resolve. In Mark chapter 2, we see four guys with serious resolve to bring someone to Jesus. We read in verse 3, "Then they came to him, bringing a paralytic who was carried by four men. And when they could not come near him because of the crowd, they uncovered the roof where he was. So when they had broken through, they let down the bed on which the paralytic was lying. When Jesus saw their faith, he said to the paralytic, 'Son, your sins are forgiven you.'" Now can you imagine the scene these guys made, busting through this roof to get their friend to Jesus? I'm sure there were some people pretty upset about it. The cool thing is, it wasn't for themselves, but for someone else they risked public ridicule. My question is, what will we risk to bring others to Jesus? For more information, go to gottracks.com. And remember, be bold, share your faith.
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2: In Acts chapter 15, we encounter the Judaizers. They supplemented grace with good deeds and decorum. They believed Gentiles could never be accepted as children of God unless they were circumcised. Paul disputes their doctrine. Nothing can add to what Christ has done. Faith alone can make a man right with God. Rules and rituals are needless baggage. Get rid of them and live by grace. A church council was called to settle the dispute. Throughout church history, leaders have gathered to clarify the biblical position on hot topics. The decision of the Jerusalem council was clear. Why lay a burden on the Gentiles that God was not asking them to bear? God saved uncircumcised Gentiles and filled them with the Spirit. What bothered the Judaizers was no bother to God. The four laws that were retained were later discarded once Jews and Gentiles had been united in one church. Paul and Barnabas were planning another trip when they ran into a snag. Barney insisted on taking Mark, but Mark had bailed on their first trip. Paul was reluctant to give him a second chance. The disagreement caused a split. The incident proves even apostles have problems. Egos, stubbornness, fiery tempers create broken fellowship. Yet God used their divisiveness to double their efforts. Later, we'll find they mend their differences.
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3: It's 319.
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2: The Bible tells us that a woman who had a flow of blood for 12 years came from behind and touched the hem of the garment of Jesus, for she said to herself, "If only I may touch his garment, I shall be made well." It was the knowledge that she wasn't well that made her press in and touch the Savior. And the reason sinners don't see their need for the grace of God is that they don't see that they're not well.
3: They are diseased and deceived by the disease of and the deceitfulness of sin. John MacArthur said, "God's grace cannot be faithfully preached to unbelievers until the law is preached and man's corrupt nature is exposed. It is impossible for a person to fully realize his need for God's grace until he sees how terribly he has failed the standards of God's law."
2: There goes another minute. Gone forever. 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

0: Despite various depictions of the Ten Commandments adorning the United States Supreme Court building inside and out, the court routinely outlaws their reference elsewhere in the public square. Pastor Xavier Rees explains the simple truths of Scripture are in fact endemic of our nation's foundation.
1: The preamble of the Constitution of Illinois, 1870. Listen to it. We the people of the state of Illinois, grateful to Almighty God for the civil, political, religious liberty which He has so long permitted us to enjoy, and looking to Him for a blessing on our endeavors. What the heck happened to Illinois? Washington's preamble of their Constitution, 1889. We the people of the state of Washington, grateful to the supreme ruler of the universe for our liberties, do ordain this Constitution. And you can go state after state, all 50 states have preambles just like this, avowing devotion to God to the present day. John F. Kennedy stated, "The rights of man come not from the generosity of the state, but from the hand of God." Ronald Reagan, president, expressed, "Let us young and old join together, as did the first Continental Congress in the first step, humble, heartfelt prayer. Let us do so for the love of God and His great goodness, in search of His guidance and the grace of repentance, in seeking His blessing, His peace, and the resting of His kind and holy hand on ourselves, our nation, our friends, in the defense of freedom." They had a concept of God. They understood the basic principle. The further we get away from God, the more dangerous and the more danger our nation is in, or any nation for that fact. Our coin saying, "God we trust." It's a little joke, isn't it? It should say, "In God we used to trust." Though we still have some God-fearing men, and thank God for them. Any nation or person that fails to acknowledge God as the center of their moral, ethical, and civil life seeks their own destruction, ladies and gentlemen. Failure to acknowledge one's accountability and responsibility to God gives way to man's evil heart. Failure to acknowledge objective truth, absolute right and wrong, blurs the guidelines of society, bringing about confusion, perversion, and destruction. Failure to administer fair and just consequences for crimes that are committed in our society destroys authority and encourages civil disorder that leads to anarchy sooner or later. Listen to the voice of God speaking through Moses before they even go into the promised land. Deuteronomy 5:29. "Oh, that they had such a heart in them that they would fear me and always keep all my commandments, that it might be well with them and with their children forever." God just wants the best for you and for me, for a nation, if they yield to Him.
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4: It's 47 degrees.
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1: In other words, what Abraham is basically saying is, look, if God wants me to sacrifice Isaac, it's okay, but then he's going to have to work out the details for giving him his descendants. Isaac doesn't have any children yet, and yet through his seed. So something's going to have to happen. In fact, maybe God's going to have to raise him from the dead. That's a pretty remarkable statement of faith on the part of Abraham here. You know, Spurgeon said there's not a word of argument, not one solitary question that even looks like hesitation. God is God, he seems to say, and it's not for me to ask him why or seek a reason for his bidding. He has said it, I will do it. When God calls us, are we willing to step forward and do what he wants us to do? Abraham's doing it. Look at verse 4 here in Genesis 22. Then on the third day, Abraham lifted his eyes and saw the place afar off. And Abraham said to his young men, stay here with the donkey. The lad and I will go yonder and worship, and we will come back to you. So Abraham took the wood of the burnt offering and laid it on Isaac his son, and he took the fire in his hand and a knife, and the two of them went together. But Isaac spoke to Abraham his father and said, my father. And he said, here I am, my son. And he said, look, the fire and the wood, but where is the lamb for a burnt offering? And Abraham said, my son, God will provide himself the lamb for a burnt offering. And the two of them went together. In Genesis 22:5, we see the first use of the word worship in the scriptures, shekah in Hebrew, and it's associated with sacrifice. When we think of worship, we tend to think of joyful praise. Obviously, that's not what's going on here. The word means to bow down or prostrate oneself. Paul in Romans 12:1 said, I beseech you therefore, brethren, by the mercies of God, that you present your bodies a living sacrifice, holy, acceptable to God, which is your reasonable service or your spiritual worship. See, worshiping the Lord speaks of giving him our life, to be placed on that altar of sacrifice for his use. The problem with living sacrifices is we keep getting off the altar and running away. But we're supposed to, Lord, here's my life. Use it as you see fit. And it's only Abraham and Isaac that are going to go up on the mountain. He tells these two men who are accompanying them, look, we're going to come back down, both of us. Wait a minute. Abraham's going up there to do what? He's going up there to offer Isaac as a sacrifice, a burnt offering. So how are they both going to come down? Well, there's faith. God's going to have to do something to fix this problem. He didn't know how, but he trusted in the Lord. Remember what God said in Genesis 21:12 to Abraham. Do not let it be displeasing in your sight because of the lad or because of your bondwoman, talking about Ishmael. Whatever Sarah said to you, listen to her voice, for in Isaac your seed shall be called. So Isaac's going to have children, right? So God's going to have to do something to spare this man. It was God's problem. And Abraham believed God was going to be able to do it. He was more than able to bring it to pass. Now, some of you may be thinking that I'm stretching this idea that Abraham believed that God would have to raise Isaac from the dead. I'm not. Remember what we read in Hebrews 11, verses 17 through 19. That's what Abraham believed, that God was going to have to raise Isaac from the dead if he did sacrifice him. And there's no one who was raised from the dead at this point in the Bible. Also, and I think our Sunday school programs tend to fall prey to this, you see that word lad, and you know, then you've got your Sunday school pictures where, you know, Isaac is this little boy. He's maybe 8 years old, 10 years old. I don't think so. You know, it could speak of someone who is 30 years old, is still called a lad. I believe he's 33 years old. Why? Because I think Jesus was 33 years old when he was crucified. And I'll explain that in a little bit here. So when Isaac calls his dad, hey, dad, Where's the sacrifice? We've got all the wood. We got all this stuff here. Where's the sacrifice? And it says God will provide himself. Now, in most of your Bibles, it said God will provide for himself. That shouldn't be in there. You see, a lot of that stuff becomes confusing. In other words, God is going to provide himself as a sacrifice, and it's exactly what happened some 2,000 years down the road. Remember when John the Baptist sees Jesus coming, what does he say? Behold, the Lamb of God that takes away the sins of the world. This is the sacrificial lamb. A coincidence? That's not kosher, guys. God was allowing Abraham to act out what would take place, kind of the sneak preview of what another father would do in the sacrifice of his only begotten son. And again, I believe Isaac was the same age as Jesus to fit the type, to fit the picture, 33 years old. And Isaac carried the wood just as Jesus carried the cross. Look at verse 9 here in Genesis 22. Then they came to the place of which God had told him, and Abraham built an altar there and placed the wood in order, and he bound Isaac his son and laid him on the altar upon the wood. Keep in mind the age difference between them. Isaac could have overpowered his dad, but he didn't. What did he do? He laid down his life willingly as a sacrifice. You know, when my kids were young, when they were 10 years old, I could overpower them. Now I don't even go down that route anymore because they could overpower me. They're bigger and stronger and younger than me, a lot younger than me. And so that was Isaac. He was younger, stronger. He could have overpowered his dad. You're the sacrifice, Isaac. Get down on that wood. Hey, I'm not doing it, Dad. But he did. He willingly laid down his life on that wood, just as Jesus would do as he freely gave his life and laid down on that wooden cross. Well, look at verse 10. And Abraham stretched out his hand and took the knife to slay his son. But the angel of the Lord called him from heaven and said, Abraham, Abraham. And he said, Here I am. And he said, Do not lay your hand on the lad or do anything to him. For now I know that you fear God, since you have not withheld your son, your only son, from me. Then Abraham lifted his eyes and looked, and there behind him was a ram caught in a thicket by its horns. So Abraham went and took the ram and offered it up for a burnt offering instead of his son. And Abraham called the name of the place, The Lord will provide, as it is said to this day, in the mount of the Lord it shall be provided. How in the world was Abraham able to attempt to go through this? It's incredible. And it's all because he trusted the Lord and his promise to him. That's the only reason. He knew that God would have to raise Isaac from the dead. And that's how close he was from offering his son. And the angel of the Lord steps in. I believe it's the pre-incarnate Christ. And he speaks to Abraham and tells him to stop, not to go through with it. You pass the test. And really, that's the ultimate demonstration of love. Love and obedience to the Lord, or faith in action, you might say. And why was a ram offered instead of a lamb? Maybe because God is showing us that the promise is not going to be fulfilled until Jesus fulfills it. You know, Peter said in Acts 4:12, nor is there salvation in any other, for there is no other name under heaven given among men by which we must be saved. No other name. And what does Abraham call the place? Hey, I passed the test? No. I mean, we might brag about that. Or Agony Hill, because, yeah, it was bad. Or I did it. No. Yahweh Yireh. The Lord will provide. Yahweh speaks of the all-sufficient one. He's the great I am. Not I was or will be. He's the great I am. He's what anything we need him to be in our life. He's Yahweh. And so in the mountain of the Lord, he provided a sacrifice for Abraham. And he's going to provide himself as a sacrifice 2,000 years down the road, as I said. And Moses tells us here that this Mount Moriah is still called Yahweh Yireh in his day, because it's here that the Lord has provided atonement for our sins on this very mountain, and Abraham and Isaac are acting this out for us. And in the Old Testament, there are a lot of names of God because he meets us where we are. El Shaddai, Lord God Almighty. El Elohim, the Most High God. Yahweh Nissi, the Lord my banner. Yahweh Ra, the Lord my shepherd. Yahweh Rapha, the Lord that heals. Yahweh Shammah, the Lord is there. Yahweh Tzidkenu, the Lord our righteousness. Yahweh Mekodiskam, I believe is how you say it, the Lord who sanctifies you. Yahweh Yireh, like we said, the Lord will provide. Yahweh Shalom, the Lord is peace. And Yahweh Sabaoth, the Lord of hosts. See, that's the amazing thing about our God. It doesn't matter where you're at, what you're going through, the Lord will meet us with exactly what we need. That's how much he loves us. And then we need to listen and obey him. We're going to deal more with this in a minute. I'm going to kind of give you a little bit of a summary of how this all plays out. And it's an amazing story again. We've covered a little bit, but hang in there. Look at verse 15. Then the angel of the Lord called to Abraham a second time out of heaven and said, "By myself I have sworn, says the Lord, because you have done this thing, and have not withheld your son, your only son. In blessing I will bless you, and in multiplying I will multiply your descendants as the stars of the heaven and as the sand which is on the seashore, and your descendants shall possess the gate of their enemies. And in your seed all the nations of the earth shall be blessed, because you have obeyed my voice." So Abraham returned to his young men, and they rose and went together to Beersheba, and Abraham dwelt at Beersheba. So God is not only going to bless Abraham and his descendants, but all the nations of the earth are going to be blessed through them. How could that be? Because what we read this evening in John 3:16, God so loved the world that he gave his only begotten son, that whoever believes in him should not perish but have everlasting life. You see, from the seed of the woman, from the descendants of Abraham, from the nation of Israel, from the tribe of Judah, the Messiah would come and has come, and all the nations of the world can be blessed if they receive him. Now, you know, some read what is spoken of here in Genesis 22:18, that this seed is speaking of Israel, the Jewish people. Not at all. Why do I say that? Because it says in your seed. It doesn't say seeds. It's not plural. And Paul even picked up on that in Galatians 3:16. He says, "Now to Abraham and his seed were the promises made. He does not say, and to seeds as of many, but as of one, and to your seed who is Christ." So Paul explains it to us. Okay, this is not seeds. This is speaking of the Messiah. It's speaking of Jesus. It's singular. Now, look at verse 19 again. Who came down from the mountain? Well, it says, so Abraham returned to his young men. Where's Isaac? It doesn't say, does it? Did Isaac come down with Abraham? I believe he did. Then why don't we read of that? I think the Holy Spirit is setting this out for us for a specific reason, and I'm going to deal with that in a few minutes, because when you see this story, you'll realize that it is God who inspired these scriptures and not written just by man, not at all. Look at verse 20.

some time and look at this picture that the Lord is painting for us here. Because Abraham is giving us, again, a sneak preview of the coming attraction. And we'll see that as we go through this story even more. Amazing picture. You know, David said in Psalm 40, verse 7, "Then I said, behold, I come in the scroll of the book it is written of me." In other words, the Lord is saying, when you look at this from Genesis to Revelation, it's written about Jesus. And these Old Testament pictures and types of Jesus are in here to point us to our Savior. You know, if you read the Bible, you don't see Jesus, you're not reading the Bible. You're not looking because he's throughout the scriptures. Remember when Jesus was speaking to the Jewish religious leaders in John 5, verses 39 through 40? He said, "You search the scriptures, for in them you think you have eternal life. But it is they that speak or testify of me. But you're not willing to come to me that you may have life." See, the scriptures are all about Jesus, and they refuse to come to him. They refuse to see what the Bible is saying about him. Also in John 8, verses 56 through 59, as Jesus is speaking to the Jewish religious leaders, again, he tells them, "Your father Abraham rejoiced to see my day, and he saw it and was glad. Then the Jews said to him, 'You are not yet 50 years old, and have you seen Abraham?' And Jesus said to them, 'Most assuredly I say to you, before Abraham was, I am.' Then they took up stones to throw at him, but Jesus hid himself and went out of the temple, going through the midst of them, and so passed by." Again, when Jesus said, "I am," he is saying, "I am the voice from the burning bush" in Exodus chapter 3. "I am Almighty God." And that's why the Jews took up stones to stone him, because he, being a man, made himself equal with God. And they refused to accept that, even though the scriptures testify of that. There's another interesting point here. When Jesus said, "Your father Abraham rejoiced to see my day, and he saw it and was glad." When did Abraham see this day? This day of salvation that Jesus is speaking of, this good news, the gospel message. I think it's here in Genesis chapter 22. As Abraham and Isaac, again, are acting out the gospel message 2,000 years beforehand. Now, you may be thinking it's far-fetched, but listen closely to how the Holy Spirit paints this picture for us. Point number one, we see that Abraham is told in Genesis 22:2 that he should take now your son, your only son. Like I said, he had two sons, Isaac and Ishmael. Ishmael was the son of the flesh. Isaac was the son of promise. And so God didn't even acknowledge the son of the flesh. And he wants Abraham to take his only son. Wow. Isaac. Now, here's the thing. In a sense, God has two sons. Think about this for a minute. First was Adam, right? God created Adam. But because of his sin, the human race was contaminated with sin and death. So he's a son of the flesh, you might say. Not recognized to bring about salvation. Adam couldn't bring about salvation. The other son is Jesus, or God becoming flesh, dwelling among us. And that's what we see, John 3:16. God so loved the world that he gave his only begotten son, right? See, Abraham is a type of God the Father willing to sacrifice his only son to shed his blood so that sin may be covered, just as God the Father was willing to sacrifice his son to shed his blood so that the sins of the world may be forgiven. In fact, the Bible says our sins are going to be cast as far as the east is from the west to be remembered no more. So his only son. Point number two, again, in Genesis 22:2, it's going to take place in the land of Moriah, or Mount Moriah. God instructed Abraham where this was to take place, on a specific mountain, not just anywhere he wanted. And Mount Moriah, on this range of mountains, is where the temple would stand one day. Across from the temple, on the same range, is a place we know as Calvary, or Golgotha, the place of the skull. And I believe God instructed Abraham to take Isaac to this place where Jesus would be crucified some 2,000 years later. When we were in Israel, we went to Golgotha, to Calvary. And it's interesting because the Garden Tomb is just, from looking at the skull and the rock, Garden Tomb is just down this way. Calvary is up this way. It's up on a hill. Down below today is a bus stop.
people pass by not even realizing all that took

place some 2,000 years ago. But on that rock, and the reason it's called Calvary or Golgotha, the place of the skull, is because in this rock is a picture of a skull. You see it cut out into the rock. Now, it's falling apart a little bit now, but you could still see it. When we were there, it was very clear. So it's interesting because God is orchestrating all these events, right? And Moriah means foreseen of Yahweh. Why foreseen of Yahweh? Because God knew where and when this would take place. So he says, Abraham, I want you to do this. I want you to act this out. Abraham didn't know he was acting it out, but God wanted him to do this to give us the picture. The third point is that Isaac was to be offered there as a burnt offering in Genesis 22:2. And like I said, the word offer, Allah, speaks of lifting up. Lift up Isaac as a sacrifice. In John 12:32, Jesus said, and I, if I am lifted up from the earth, will draw all peoples to myself. Interesting. Amplified Bible puts that verse, and I, if and when I am lifted up from the earth on the cross, will draw and attract all men, Gentiles as well as Jews, to myself. So just as Isaac was going to be lifted up as a sacrifice, Jesus is going to be literally lifted up as he was crucified on the cross of Calvary. The fourth point is that this was a three-day journey. We see it in Genesis 22:4. Then on the third day, Abraham lifted his eyes and saw the place afar off. It took him 3 days to get there. Now, how does that relate to Jesus and what he's done? I believe that Abraham started out on this journey, and in his mind, Isaac was already dead. Abraham was going to do this. He got up early in the morning and went. And in his mind, Isaac was dead man walking, basically. And on the third day, what happened? The life of Isaac was spared, or that Isaac was raised up, you might say, on the third day. Interesting. How long was Jesus in the tomb? 3 days and three nights, right? Matthew 12:40, for as Jonah was 3 days and three nights in the belly of the great fish, so will the Son of Man be 3 days and three nights in the heart of the earth. That's exactly what transpired. Jesus rose from the grave on the third day that Sunday morning. The fifth point, again, is found in Genesis 22:6. We see that Isaac carried the wood for this sacrifice. So Abraham took the wood of the burnt offering and laid it on Isaac, his son. I don't know, man, you think I'm offering my son as a sacrifice. Maybe I'll just carry the wood for him, right? Give him a break. But no, he puts the wood on Isaac to carry. And it should remind us of what Jesus did. He carried the cross of wood to the place he was going to be crucified. Again, John 19, verses 12 through 18. From then on, Pilate sought to release him, release Jesus. But the Jews cried out, saying, if you let this man go, you are not Caesar's friend. Whoever makes himself a king speaks against Caesar. When Pilate therefore heard that saying, he brought Jesus out and sat down in the judgment seat in a place that is called the pavement, but in Hebrew, Gabbatha. Now it was the preparation day of the Passover and about the sixth hour. And he said to the Jews, behold your king. But they cried out, away with him, away with him, crucify him. Pilate said to them, shall I crucify your king? The chief priests answered, we have no king but Caesar. Then he delivered him to them to be crucified. Then they took Jesus and led him away, and he, bearing his cross, went out to a place called the place of a skull, which is called in Hebrew Golgotha, where they crucified him, and two others with him, one on either side, and Jesus in the center. So as Isaac carried the wood upon his shoulders to the place where he was going to be sacrificed, the Lord carried the cross, or the cross beam, really, to Calvary. The sixth point is that the judgment of God is in the Father's hand, as Abraham had all the implements for the sacrifice of his son. We're told in Genesis 22:6, and he took the fire in his hand and a knife, and the two of them went together. So as they traveled up to Mount Moriah, Abraham took the fire that speaks of judgment in the scriptures, and the knife obviously speaks of the execution of judgment and of sacrifice. And again, it's a picture of what God the Father would do, pouring out the wrath of God upon who? Upon Jesus. That was for us, but he took that for us. He bore the sins of the world. The seventh point in Genesis 22:8, we see God
will provide himself as a sacrifice. And like I said, that verse, my son, God will provide himself the lamb for a burnt offering. Wow. You know, it's kind of humorous as you know the story and you look at this and Isaac tells his dad, hey, dad, we got all the wood and all this stuff. Where's the sacrifice? You know, what is he going to say? And it's interesting what he does say. He doesn't say, Isaac, you're the one. He says, my son, God's going to provide himself the lamb for a burnt offering. Wow. He's going to provide himself.

0: 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Until next time, may the Lord nourish you with His sustaining word.
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2: It's 428. It's 47 degrees.
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0: Through the Bible is a 5-year study of God's entire Word, and together we discover God's purposes in history and our lives, found only when we believe in Jesus Christ. Do you know Him yet?
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2: Today's Wisdom for Women is Proverbs 15, verse 28. The heart of the righteous studies how to answer, but the mouth of the wicked pours forth evil. I had a teacher who used to say, "Do not engage mouth before you engage brain. Think before you speak. Better yet, in a delicate situation, pray before you speak. The more you do it, the more you will do it. It becomes a good habit." This brings us to the whole topic of communication. Oh, how I wish we were all better communicators. Oh, how I wish we would learn to talk things out better. I really think a lot of our conflicts are because of misunderstanding. And since misunderstanding is just human, shouldn't we learn to be better in our response to it? Let's look at some principles to help us break bad habits. Number one, don't stuff and brood. Women are experts at this. We get our feelings hurt and we stuff it. We simmer under the surface. We overthink it. We then jump to the wrong conclusions. Ladies, let's stop doing that. Number two, let's stop talking to everyone else except the person involved. Nothing's solved by this. We just widen the circle of hurt. So let's go directly to the person involved. Three, let's do pray. Let's do put ourselves in other people's shoes. Let's do build bridges. And let's do forgive. In closing, the heart of the righteous studies how to answer. This is Debbie Bryson praying that the practical wisdom of God's Word will make you wise.
3: Parables and the guarantee of truth. This is today's Creation Moment. And now, here's our Creation Moments host, Ian Taylor.
4: Parables are a good way to teach. Jesus often used parables to teach a lesson. Parables can even be a good way to teach science. However, parables cannot be used to establish scientific fact. Unfortunately, Charles Darwin often used parables as part of his scientific method. Many modern evolutionists continue that tradition. Let's look at an example. Those who believe in evolution have tried to find an explanation for why some birds have luxurious, bright plumage. Does the peacock really need those brilliant tail feathers? Well, say evolutionists, females prefer the males with the most beautiful plumage. So the brightest males had more babies. Evolutionists call this sexual selection. However, what does this story prove?
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7: Is God wishy-washy when it comes to our sin? We might wish He were, occasionally. But the answer is no. Here's Pastor Jeff Johnson.
8: Saul's sin now is really finding him out. You see, we'll sometimes obey up to a point. We'll go so far, but then we got to draw the line. When it comes to the best and the choicest, oh, God wouldn't want me to give that up. I heard about that, but he wouldn't really want. I want to keep it around. I like it, you know. It's good. It looks great. I want to keep it. If it doesn't cost you anything, you know, we'll go that far.

This is Sound Doctrine with Pastor Jeff. Even if you've been a committed Christian for many years, I'm sure there are times when you make a decision without consulting God. Now, I'm not talking about the little things like deciding between regular fries or curly fries. I'm talking about real consequential decisions. As we continue our study in 1 Samuel 15 today, we see Saul turn his back on God, and we see the consequences of that foolish decision. Pastor Jeff will remind us today the same thing can happen to us if we take God out of the decision-making process.

here comes Naaman now. Naaman hates the Jews. Naaman wants to make a decree to destroy all Jews, to genocide the Jews. And he makes a plan to kill Mordecai and sets up a gallows to kill him. God intervened. He turned the situation around. Naaman ended up hanging in his own gallows. And the Jews were saved because Esther came at such a time as that to intervene for God, to go to the king. And God used the situation. But I want you to see, because of Saul's disobedience, the Jews almost got annihilated. Because Naaman and Agai hated the Jews. Now today, they celebrate in Israel Purim. Or I think it's not Purim, it's... what is it? Purim? Yeah, it's Purim. It's the celebration of the deliverance of God from Naaman. And the kids run around. It's like they're Halloween. They don't have Halloween over there. But they do have a time where all the kids dress up and the boys have a real ugly mask on and says, "I'm Naaman," you know. And they run around with this, you know, little sword and everything. And then the girls put on the little mask of Esther, beautiful Esther. And they masquerade as Esther. And so they tell the story. The same with the flesh, though. When you look at the flesh, it's either it is to be destroyed, or if you don't destroy, it'll destroy you. It's either or. What are you going to do? We see so many today being destroyed by the flesh. When we were in Russia, as I was walking down the street, I see groups of people, you know, two men holding it to each other, trying to get each other across the street. They were so drunk. They were so gone. They were just don't care about anything. Their clothes half ripped off. There was no ministering to them. They couldn't listen. You know what I mean? They were gone. We see this happening with homes, with children, with families. The flesh is destroying people left and right. Salvation and deliverance is only through Christ. Put on the Lord Jesus Christ. Don't make provision for the flesh to fulfill the lusts thereof. Goes on in Philippians 3:3. We are the circumcision of God, which worship God in the Spirit, and have what? No confidence in my flesh. Paul said, I keep my body under subjection, unless I, preaching to other people, should fall myself and be disqualified. So I have to be careful to see that my body, my flesh, is kept under subjection to the Lordship of Jesus Christ. Because this body, this enemy that we live in, will seek to pull us down. Hey, stay strong in the spirit. And you'll be able to have a handle on the flesh. And then Galatians 6:14 says, Paul talking to the Galatians says, that I am now crucified because of the cross of Jesus Christ. I am crucified to the world, and the world has been crucified to me. I'm dead to this world. This world doesn't hold its lurement and its lust. It doesn't have a grab on my life. Because when I received Christ, I died to self. And I died to that lustfulness of my flesh. And so I am free to live life and to have peace through death. Because I died. Very important. Verse 11 now in 1 Samuel chapter 15. Look at this. Verse 11 says, very interesting verse. It repenteth me, and this is God speaking, that I have set up Saul to be king. When it says that it repenteth me, does that mean that God made a mistake? No, I couldn't handle that. I mean, God makes mistakes? Uh-oh. Oops. Oh, I blew it there, you know. I mean, how can we serve a God that makes mistakes? God does all things perfect. He doesn't make mistakes. Verse 29 of the same chapter says that he's not a man that he should repent. God doesn't repent like we know repentance. Repentance, the New Testament word, means to change, right? To turn your way and to live for the Lord and not live for yourself. That's what true repentance is. Turning from your wickedness to God. But God doesn't do that. Now, he does change his methods sometimes, and he does make some changes, does a different plan. We know that he had a plan to set King Saul up to lead the children of Israel. That didn't work out, so he anointed David and raised David up, right? But he knew that was going to happen. I think sometimes we try to figure these things out, and we can't, because we serve an eternal God. We're finite beings. He's infinite. You can't figure out everything. I mean, he's the Lord. We can't
explain his actions many times, so we wait till further information. But I saw this in verse 11, at the very last part, it says that it grieved Samuel, and he cried unto the Lord all night. Samuel loved Saul, and he hated to see him backslide. He hated to see him go his own way, like any of us would. You take your time, you lead somebody to the Lord, and they bring them to church, and they receive Christ, and their lives are changed, and then all of a sudden, a month, 2 months later, they're back in the world again. You go, oh man, I'm so grieved. Why did they do that? Well, they chose to do that. And Saul chose to disobey the Lord. Samuel was grieved, but he knew that real love, true love, is open rebuke. And so Samuel would go to Saul. And there's a proverb that says, open rebuke is better than silent love. In verse 12, it says, and when Samuel rose up early to meet Saul in the morning, it was told to Saul, saying, Saul came to Carmel. Behold, he set up a place. He had gone about and passed on and gone down to Gilgal. And Samuel came to Saul, and Saul said to him, blessed be thou of the Lord. I have performed the commandment of the Lord. And so Samuel comes to rebuke Saul, and Saul meets him with, bless you, brother. I did everything that God told me to do. And he's lying through his teeth. Either he's lying or he thinks he's telling the truth because he's in disobedience. And I know this, that disobedience will blind you. You'll be self-deceived. You're living in it for so long that you think everything's right when it's not. It's a very dangerous place to live in. But he says, well, I did everything. Bless you, brother. Being very religious, you know. I heard about this, I was reading in the paper, the story about this old bum. And you know how some of these bums, they really can get bad off. Their hair's all matted, their beard's all out to here, their hair's all out to here. They got rags on and they're just sitting there. And you walk by them and you just go, wow, that guy is hurting. Well, this old bum was sitting there and this couple was going by. And the bum said, bless you, brother. God bless you, you know? And the guy just, it struck him, you know? Oh, gosh, he just said, God bless you to me. Man. And then he just walked up and he said, gosh, how can I help you? I know, man, you just look so bad off. I mean, is there anything I can do to help you? And the guy just brought up a gun, stuck it right in his face and said, give me your wallet. God bless you, brother. Give me your wallet, you know? The kind of the kiss of Judas, you know? Beware. The spiritual jargon. Oh, well, he said he loved the Lord. I just figured he did. I mean, he would come to church and he would sing the songs and he would say, bless you. And then we got married and boy, he turned into a different type of guy. See, don't be deceived, girls, with the spiritual jargon. Check out the heart. Find out really where they're coming from. Check for fruit. God's a fruit inspector. You should be. Don't buy it just because you hear it. There's a lot of people that say, praise the Lord, pass the mashed potatoes, you know. Just give me what you got. I'll say anything. Just give me your food, you know. Saul had this spiritual jargon. Verse 14. Then Samuel said, what means this beating of the sheep in my ears and the lowing of the cows, you know, the oxen, which I hear? And Saul said, well, they brought them of the Amalekites. In other words, the people, you know, spared the best of the sheep and of the oxen to sacrifice to the Lord, thy God. And the rest we have utterly destroyed. I mean, there's a reason why we disobeyed the Lord. It's spiritual. You know, and he is trying to square Samuel away. Have you ever had somebody come up to you and tell you how spiritual they were and how great they were in God? And yet, out of their breath was coming cigarette smoke and alcohol. I've had that happen, you know. You kind of want to, as they're, you know, getting closer to you, and you know what else? You know, you're kind of going, but what meaneth this breath of yours, you know? Where's the cigarette? I mean, I smell cigarettes and alcohol. I mean, I hear you, but I just can't quite really hear you. You know what I mean? There's something not right here. And that's exactly what Samuel was doing. You say that you've obeyed the Lord, but wait a minute, I hear sheep in the background. There's cows. What did you do? Oh, brother. Listen, let me tell you. First of all, I didn't do it. The people, they wanted to save the best.
But we did it because we want to sacrifice it to God. This is good. Saul's sin now is really finding him out. You see, we'll sometimes obey up to a point. We'll go so far, but then we got to draw the line. When it comes to the best and the choicest, oh, God wouldn't want me to give that up. I heard about that, but he wouldn't really want. I want to keep it around. I like it, you know. It's good. It looks great. I want to keep it. If it doesn't cost you anything, you know, we'll go that far. So faced with his own sin, Saul now begins to reach out to the spiritual excuse. You know, like the Lord told me, which is total blasphemy. Why would the Lord tell you to do something and go against the word that he already said? God doesn't work that way. God never goes against what he's already said. He won't go against or disobey or cause you to disobey his command. So don't quit making it religious. Quit trying to justify what you're doing. You know, and we're so good at that, aren't we? You know, we'll go ahead and have sex outside of marriage and we'll justify it. We'll say, well, we're really in love, number one. Number two, we kind of said a little vow together and said, Lord, marry us, thank you very much. And then, I've heard this. And they justified it. And they, you know, whatever. Or maybe, you know, it's whatever you're justifying in your life. Hey, listen, your closeness to your God has everything to do with you're not being deceived or justifying what you're doing. If it's sin, it's sin. You need to repent. You need to get it right. You need to say, God, we're sorry. We have sinned against you. You are trying to protect us emotionally, physically, and spiritually. And we just denied and disobeyed the whole thing and we went in the sack together. We're sinners. And we ask for your forgiveness. Because I tell you something, it's not that God's hand is too short that he cannot save you. It's not that his ear is deaf that he cannot hear your prayers. The reason you feel so far from God and you're struggling in this whole relationship thing is because it's your sin that separated you. Deal with it. Don't try to make excuses. You know, you can't snow God. And yet we're going, well, we kind of prayed and, you know, what are you doing? Like God's hearing in and you're snowing him, you know. He knows your sin. Give it to him. Saul's struggling with this whole thing. So faced with this, he tries to get out of it. And he tries to pass the buck. Listen, you don't understand. It's not my fault. My parents raised me this way. It's their fault. Well, it's the woman you gave me, Lord. Or it's my environment. I was raised in a bad environment. The reason I turn out the way I am, because of the environment. Everybody's passing the buck. But listen, Saul was in control. Saul was the king. You were in control of your own life. You're responsible for your life. You're responsible for your sin before God. You can't get out of it. You can't keep blaming everybody else.

things in there I like. I want you to go in there and clean it up. See, he's got this Holy Spirit fantastic that he's itching to go into that room. He wants in that room. You got to let him into that room, and he'll just wipe it clean, man. The blood of Jesus Christ cleanses a man from a few sins, from all sin. Why? So we can stand before what? A holy God. That's awesome. God wants us in his presence. God wants us to realize that in his presence is fullness of joy. At his right hand, there are pleasures forevermore. He wants us to be able to come at any time and say, Abba, Father, and be there. Remember the story, and it's a warning to all of us, in the New Testament, Ananias and Sapphira. Remember they came and said, we gave all. We gave everything. And yet, Peter looked at him and said, why have you lied against God, against the Holy Spirit? Why? Why have you done this? Well, no, not really. You know, and they kept back part of the land for themselves. And immediately they fell as dead people. God really dealt with them in the early church. And it's God's mercy that it doesn't happen today. I mean, how many of us would have just been wiped out a long time ago? All to thee I give. Everything is yours, Lord. And we worship the Lord and we sing songs and we don't do it. Aren't you glad God is merciful? And so his warning came. And it's our, I'll tell you, it's our cherished indulgences that will be our downfall, just like with Saul. He wanted to keep that best, but it wasn't best. It was going to kill him. And so God's warning goes out. Let the flesh die with Christ, or it will kill you. Deal with this, or it'll be your downfall. Verse 16. Then Samuel said to Saul, stay, and I will tell thee what the Lord has really said. Now, Saul, I want you told me what you said, God said, but let me tell you really what he said this night. And Saul said, well, go ahead, say on. And Samuel said, when you were a little in your own sight, when you were a very humble person, you were made head of the tribes of Israel, and the Lord anointed you king of Israel. And the Lord sent thee on a journey and said, go, utterly destroy the sinners, the Amalekites, and fight against them until they are totally consumed. Wherefore, why did you not obey the voice of the Lord? But you flew upon the spoil, and that word flying upon the spoil shows his greed in the whole thing. See, Saul got greedy and said, oh, well, maybe I can have a few of these, and maybe I'll keep these around. And you did evil in the sight of the Lord. Why did you do this? You have disobeyed God. Verse 20. And Saul said unto Samuel, yea, listen, I have obeyed the voice of the Lord. Listen, and have gone the way of the Lord that he sent me. I have brought Agag, the king of Amalek, and utterly destroyed the Amalekites. But he's lying again. See how deceived he is? There is a scripture in 1 John chapter 1, verse 8. It says, if we say that we have no sin, we deceive ourselves and the truth is not in us. The worst place you can be in this morning is in self-deceit. That everything's okay with you in your life. That your philosophy is going to get you to heaven. That you don't need Jesus. And you make excuses why you don't need to go God's way. And you're going to try to make it your own way. But you're deceived thinking and actually leaving here without Christ. You are totally being ripped off. You say you have no sin? You're a liar. You have sinned and you've come short of the glory of God. You need Christ. And yet so many have been self-deceived. God says, I'm not mocked. You're not going to mock me. Whatsoever a man sows, he's going to reap. You sow to the flesh, you're going to reap corruption. Verse 21. And the people took the spoil. Now again, passing the buck. They took the sheep, the oxen, the chief of the things which had been utterly destroyed, to sacrifice unto the Lord thy God in Gilgal. Saul should have known that God doesn't take the heathen's animals. He won't take them as sacrifices unto himself. Deuteronomy 13. He says, destroy all that they have. Verse 22. Samuel said, hath the Lord as great delight in his burnt offerings and sacrifices as in obeying the voice of the Lord? Good question. He said, behold, verse 22, to obey is better than sacrifice, and to hearken
than

0: and the fat of the lambs. Listen, mark this well, Christians. Mark it in your Bible. God desires our obedience. God says, I want your submission. To hear is what I want you to do. To go my way, to do my will in your life. I'm interested in your attitude, not so much your action. God always looks at the heart. In Psalm 51, there's a beautiful attitude of repentance there by David. God desires our attitudes to be submitted to him. Well, you know, I've really sinned this last week, and I realize it, and boy, I don't know, maybe I'll go to church, and you know what, I'm going to throw an extra 20 in. You know, God, here, this is for your kingdom. So you're going to bribe God? Because you've been, you know, going through it, and you've been having, you're going to put a little extra money in, huh? You're going to buy God off? You're going to buy extra time or something? He doesn't care about your sacrifice. He wants your heart. He wants your obedience. You say you love God. Then he says, you say you love me, then obey my commandments. If you love me, you will be living for me, and I will call you friends if you do the things that I tell you. And finally, we'll end with verse 23. He says, for rebellion is as the sin of witchcraft, and stubbornness is as iniquity and idolatry. Because thou hast rejected the word of the Lord. You didn't listen? God says, he has also rejected you from being king. For you to continue to rebel against what God's trying to do in your life is like witchcraft. You're listening to witches, man. You're living in sorcery. If you're continuing to be stubborn and to go off in your own way and do your own thing, you're living in idolatry. You're worshiping idols. You're living for idols. You're gonna die in your sins. And he says, because you've rejected me, your history, Saul, you're not going to be king anymore. Wow. My people have committed two evils. They've forsaken the fount of the living God. That's number one. And number two, they've dug out for themselves cisterns that hold no water. They've blown it, man. They've forsaken the living water to cleanse them, and then they've started to do their own works to work their way to heaven that aren't giving them any satisfaction here on earth. You're getting ripped off, man.
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0: Don't reject the Lord. Don't reject the way of the Lord. Go His way. His way is life and peace, as you will die to yourself. That's good. Your flesh will die. That's great. Then it won't destroy you. And you'll have victory in your life. And the victory starts when you obey the gospel. Because obeying the gospel will bring you into eternal life. And that's a quality of life here and now, and a longevity of life later. Obey the gospel. Christ died for your sins, that you would believe in him so you would not perish, but have everlasting life starting now. You need peace, you need hope, you need purpose, you need Christ. Receive him this morning. Go out of here a child of God. If you have the Spirit of Christ in you, you are his. But if you can say this morning, I'm not sure if I do or not, you're not his. You need to know that the Spirit of Christ dwells in you, and you will be his.
1: We hope you'll join us for our next study in 1 Samuel. It's going to be a good one. That's right here on Sound Doctrine with Pastor Jeff, a presentation of Calvary Chapel Downey. Have a blessed day in the Lord.

0: This is Ministry on Minute for Mike. Today's verse is Romans 14:13. Therefore, let us not judge one another anymore, but rather resolve this, not to put a stumbling block or a cause to fall in our brother's way. Yet another verse in Romans that pricks us where we sit. This verse calls us to not be judgmental of one another. I think my wife calls it not being their Holy Spirit. They already have one. We can remark that something doesn't seem to be biblical in their life, or that they're speaking in a way that dishonors Christ, but we can't force them to change. Paul is writing that it's easy to judge another for their shortcomings and miss a teachable opportunity. This doesn't mean we let blatant sin pass. We need to call it out when it's obvious. Paul offers an alternative, which is to make sure we don't put a stumbling block or cause to fall in our brother's way. This includes the language we use, the music we listen to, places we go, friends we associate with, maybe even the movies we watch. This purity in Christian walk is tough, isn't it? This has been Ministerial Minute for Mike. Thanks for listening.
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2: God's going to make good, and that's the thing that he's saying. Not that the children of Israel are attractive, but he is saying that he's come down now to redeem them because he has heard their cry, and that appealed to him. There's nothing lovely that appealed in those people, and there's nothing lovely in us that causes him to save us. God has agreed to save any that'll trust Jesus because it was on that condition that he came to this earth to die. God so loved. And it's that love provided a redemption. And God doesn't save by love, he saves by grace. Now, grace is love in action.
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3: It's 528. It's 46 degrees.
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1: The single greatest thing that we can do for the benefit of other Christians in our lives, really anybody in our lives, but here talking about other Christians in our lives, is to love God and to grow in that relationship with Him. Every relationship that we have with other Christians is made better by our love for God and the health of our relationship with God.

0: When paramedics arrive on scene or someone goes to the doctor's office or hospital, they're routinely checked for vitals. How's your blood pressure, pulse, body temperature, breathing rate? But today, on According to the Scriptures, we're going to discover there are also three signs of spiritual life to look for to help determine whether or not you're born again and on your way to heaven. Are there signs of life in your life? Pastor Damian Kyle opens 1 John chapter 5 in this message called Born of God.
1: This morning we continue our series through 1 John on Sunday morning, and the series entitled Authentic Fellowship with God. And in chapter 5 here, John begins now in earnest to close this letter of his, and he closes it by returning to confronting the false teachers who were troubling the Christians in the early church, and they're the same people that are troubling Christians yet today. We remember that the false doctrines beginning to spread in John's time were the precursors of what would become known as Gnosticism in the second and third century, when they became in their full bloom, and the adherence to that doctrine would become known as Gnostics. Among other things, the Gnostics taught that matter, whether it was physical matter, the heavens and the earth, or the matter that makes up our physical bodies, that matter was evil, and that the spirit, lowercase spirit, not talking about the Holy Spirit, but the spirit, which they defined as the non-material part of a human being, the divine spark that they believed existed in every person, that was good. So that teaching ended up producing two very different camps within Gnosticism. What it produced on one extreme was extreme asceticism. And here you had Gnostics who believed that the spirit is good, but the body is evil, so we have to deny our body appetites, and so they would give themselves to self-flagellation or self-denial, legalism, torture, in order to keep their body appetites down. The second group gave themselves over to license and debauchery. And so they rationalize that since the spirit and the body are two very distinct things within a human life, and that the spirit was good and the body couldn't be anything but bad, that you could engage in any and all sin with the body and still remain spiritual, because the spiritual part of your body couldn't be affected by the spiritual part of your life couldn't be affected by the body. And that's the group that John is primarily addressing here in his letter. Additionally, there you might remember that their beliefs concerning Jesus were way off base, and John has been correcting this all the way through the letter. They rejected the idea of Jesus' incarnation, that he was born into the world as the Son of God and as God the Son, being fully divine, that he took on human flesh, was born into human history in order to conquer the power of sin and death on our behalf. And so instead they believed that he only seemed to have a human body. And so he was something like a phantom. And in their view, since all matter was evil, it was inconceivable to them that God would ever indwell human flesh. And so they rejected Jesus' death, his burial and resurrection as the Christ. They taught that the Christ Spirit came upon him when he began his public ministry at his water baptism by John the Baptist, and that this Christ Spirit lifted off of him before his death upon the cross, and thus Christ did not actually suffer or die on the cross, and that his resurrection was not a physical one, but a spiritual one. And so they taught all kinds of goofy things like this, many other things like it. Now, you notice that John takes this five verses And he frames these verses with a phrase that he states in verse 1, and then he restates it in verse 4. And the phrase is, born of God. And so that raises the question exactly, what is this born of God that John is referring to? Well, we have none other than Jesus to answer that question for us. Jesus taught in, as is recorded in John's Gospel, again, John's writings, by the Spirit, John chapter 3, verse 3, Jesus answered and said to him, that is a Pharisee by the name of Nicodemus, he said, verily, verily, I say to you, unless one is born again, he cannot see the kingdom of God. And so being born of God, as John puts it here in this passage, and being born again, as Jesus puts it, are exactly the same thing. It's to experience a spiritual birth. Jesus, again, describing this spiritual birth to that same Nicodemus in that setting when he said, verily, verily, I say to you, unless one is born of water and the Spirit, he cannot enter the kingdom of God. That which is born of the flesh is flesh, and that which is born of the Spirit is spirit. Do not marvel that I said to you, you must be born again. That is, in order for a person to enter into the kingdom of God, to have a personal relationship with God and presently, and then to enter into heaven later, one must not only be born physically, but we also need to be born of the Holy Spirit. And so Jesus declared that each of us, of course, have been born of the flesh, and we've been born physically, experienced that physical birth, born of water, water, of course, being the fluid of physical birth. Once a woman's water breaks, the baby is coming. I mean, that's a dead giveaway. But Jesus also declared that there is a spiritual birth available to each of us that's just as real as the physical birth. And it is to have God's Holy Spirit come into our lives, into a human life, and with Him, with the Holy Spirit coming into our lives, bringing with Him into our lives the capacity for a personal relationship with God. Jesus went on in John chapter 8 to say of this spiritual birth, he said, the wind blows where it wishes, and you hear the sound of it, but you can't tell where it comes from and where it goes, and so is everyone who is born of the Spirit. And so he's saying that while a spiritual birth isn't a physical birth that you can witness with your eyes, the spiritual birth is every bit as real as any physical birth is, in that when you witness the result of a spiritual birth in a person's life, and as surely as you accept the reality of an invisible wind blowing through the trees, you can't see the wind because it's invisible, but you believe in the wind because you see the effect of it upon the trees. And the same thing is true related to a spiritual birth. We don't see the birth actually happen with the naked eye in our lives. In anybody else's life, we don't see it related to our own life. But we know it's real because of the change and the effect that it brings into our lives. I have a friend who's in heaven now, one of the sweetest Christian men you could have ever met, and never ever heard him say a mean thing about anyone. And yet before he was born again, he was in the Navy, so the stereotype, I guess, fits. But he said, I was the biggest cusser this side of the Mississippi River. And the Holy Spirit came into his life and changed his life. And so he does in every life, working from within to make us more and more like Jesus. Now, today the term born again, people talk about a born-again Christian as if this is some extraordinary Christian. Or sometimes they'll view, if you ever tell a certain kind of person that you're a born-again Christian, they'll view that as some kind of a radical version of being a Christian. Oh no, he's one of those born-againers or whatever But it's important to realize that no one can be a Christian without being born again. There are no unborn again Christians in existence. It's the very means by which a person becomes a Christian at all. Now, how does this spiritual birth happen in a person's life? And John tells us here in verse 1 that it occurs by believing in Jesus. And again, I quote from John's Gospel, chapter 3, to the most famous verse that Jesus, words that Jesus ever spoke, when he declared that God so loved the world that he gave his only begotten Son, that whosoever believes in him, that is to believe in Jesus, shall not perish, but have everlasting life. And so we experience this spiritual birth, this being born again, by believing in Jesus, by putting our trust in him for the forgiveness of our sins, and putting our faith in him for that. So that if anyone were to come up to us and ask on the street or anywhere that we might be, or a family member, and they might ask us something like, upon what are you basing the forgiveness of your sins? What is the basis for your confidence that one day you are going to end up in heaven? And our answer would be the fact that I have put my faith, my trust in Jesus Christ, in his death and his burial and his resurrection as God's provision for the forgiveness of my sin, just as God commanded me to do. And all of those promises associated with doing so have become mine, including entering into a relationship with God, being forgiven of my sins, having the confidence of heaven one day. Those have all become mine. Now, it's very important to notice that the Apostle John, in what is a very, very clear pushback against the false teachers here in this passage, who were redefining Jesus away from how he's revealed in the scriptures, that salvation occurs only by believing in the authentic Jesus as he is revealed in the scriptures, and not on the basis of some pretend Jesus, that Gnostics or Mormons or Mohammedans or Islamists or Jehovah Witnesses or Christian Scientists come up with out of their own imaginations and their own making. You notice that he says in verse 1, whoever believes that Jesus is the Christ, whoever believes that Jesus is the promised Messiah of God from the Old Testament, and the Messiah promised of God in the Old Testament, the Savior, and who is borne witness to by all of the prophecies of the Old Testament concerning the Savior that God would send into the world, including all of the prophecies that reveal Jesus to be exactly that Messiah, including believing in Jesus from the Old Testament scriptures, everything from his virgin birth, which is spoken of there, to his bodily resurrection, and then to his return at his second coming. But it's also in verse 5, John, in making sure that we're trusting in the Jesus as he is actually is, in verse 5, he who believes that Jesus is the Son of God, that is, that Jesus is divine, that he is, as the Bible presents him, fully God, fully man, all at the same time, and because he is that, he is sinless. Otherwise, he couldn't save sinners. He would need a Savior for his own sin. You notice also that wonderful word in verse 1 that begins the entire verse, that whoever, and I like the old whosoever here, and so we ask ourselves as we sit in this room or wherever someone is sitting that's hearing all of this, we ask ourselves, are you a whosoever? And the answer is, of course I'm a whosoever. So if you are a whosoever, you qualify for this offer. You qualify to receive this salvation and to be born of God. It's available to absolutely everyone to just trust in Jesus for the forgiveness of your sins this morning, have the judgment that your sin deserves be removed and separated from your life, and then commit your life to God in trusting in Christ and begin a relationship with God this morning. And it's all there for the asking, and it's all there for the receiving. That is the greatest offer you will ever hear in the entirety of your life. The invitation of God to put our faith in His Son, to then be born of God, to have this miracle that has changed lives for thousands of years now occur in your life as well. Well, John then goes on here, and he gives us three marks of the person who is genuinely born again. And he, in giving us these three marks, again, he is jabbing at these false teachers that were trying to spiritually seduce Christians, again, both then and now. And all of the Gnostics and other false teachers in that first century, they failed this test of these three marks. And John is saying to the Christians that he writes to, these things are true of you as a Christian. They are not true of them. So why in the world are you listening to them as if they speak authoritatively about God or about Christ or about anything spiritual? He tells us in verses 1 and 2 that a born-again Christian will possess love for our fellow Christians. And the word that he uses there for love is the word agape love. It's the love that God brings into our lives and giving us the capacity then to love others. And so John is saying that God does not want the expression of our love for Him to end with Him, but that our love for God is also then to extend into the lives of those who are begotten by God, speaking of our fellow Christians and who are also children of God. As with any parent, God appreciates our love for Him, but He also wants us to love His other children so that we get along with one another. And without that, God's role as our Father becomes comparatively miserable. And anybody that has ever raised a child can put themselves in God's shoes here, so to speak, in understanding this and attest to the fact. And so if we reverse the roles in our thinking from being a parent of our own children and then our own experience with what God asks us to do here, the blessing of being the parent of children who not only love you, but then they love one another, to then carry it over to us as being one of God's children, will be highly motivated to take our place in making love for one another a dominant characteristic of our God's family. We love it, and we need it, and it keeps parenting from becoming miserable on any level when our children not only love us, but then they love the rest of the children in the household and in the family. And so if we can't love other Christians in this family for who and what they are, John says we're to love them for God the Father's sake. Then you notice in verse 2 that concerning the love that we're to have for one another as Christians, John goes on to tell us what that looks like practically. How in the world can I do that? Love's a very, very big word. It's a very, very big subject. So how in the world can I love my fellow Christians and know what God is aiming at here? And John tells us that we love other Christians when we love God. Now, that's an interesting observation. That's a very interesting piece of instruction to me. And this tells us that while our relationship with God is personal, the beneficial effects of the health of our relationship with God are far-reaching, and they reach beyond us into the lives of others. And that the single greatest thing that we can do for the benefit of other Christians in our lives, really anybody in our lives, but here talking about other Christians in our lives, is to love God and to grow in that relationship with Him. Every relationship that we have with other Christians is made better by our love for God and the health of our relationship with God. And so our love for God has an effect on every person we are connected to. And that influence is positive if we love God as we should, and it is negative if we do not love God as we should. And so this morning, in the privacy of our own hearts, we can ask ourselves, what kind of positive effect is my love for God, or negative effect of my lack of love for God, having upon the health and well-being of our spouse, because they are greatly affected by our relationship with God? What effect is our love for God, whether it is there in fullness or whether it is there as a flicker, having upon the lives of our children? If loving God is the single best way that I can love other people, or if you're a child, the lives of your parents, what effect is my love for God and the health of that love having upon the health of the church that we attend and the individuals who attend there, and really every other Christian in the whole wide world, because we're all one big family and we're one body.
0: Good questions to ask ourselves as we close out another According to the Scriptures with Pastor Damian Kyle. There are three marks in a person who is genuinely born again. And the first is that they will possess love for other Christians. We'll see what the other two are next time here on According to the Scriptures. 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That's 209-545-5530. 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According to the Scriptures with Damian Kyle is presented by Calvary Chapel Modesto. We'll catch you back here next time when we'll get back to our series, Authentic Fellowship with God.

0: Life on Mars? This is Ken Ham, founder of the ministry behind Answers Bible Curriculum for Homeschool. Scientists have long hoped to find life on Mars, but one study suggests it's even more uninhabitable than previously thought. Salt minerals found on the Martian surface kill bacteria in just a few minutes. Scientists originally thought the minerals weren't a problem because they need heat to activate them and Mars is cold. But research shows all they need to become active is UV light. This means any bacterial life on Mars will be killed right away. Mars was never designed for life. Earth was. That's why we find life in every place on Earth, but can't find it anywhere else. The Bible's right. Earth was formed to be inhabited.
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2: It's 46 degrees.
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0: John 17, verse 17. Sanctify them by your truth. Your word is true. This has been your sustaining word of the day, brought to you by Calvary Chapel of Manitowoc.
1: When you let Jesus Christ shine in your life, the people around you will react. Some positively, some not so much. Here's Pastor Lloyd Pulley.
2: That's a powerful thought. You're a fragrance of Christ when you believe in Him. And to some, they're going to be antagonistic toward that, and others are going to be drawn to that. I think the key is you don't want to hide that fragrance. You want to let Christ shine in your life. Let the fragrance of His love and kindness be so different from the culture in this world that people notice.

0: This is Bridging the Gap with Pastor Lloyd Pulley. We open 2 Corinthians chapter 6 today and explore the wonderful message of grace and reconciliation we have to share with those around us. And let that sink in for a moment. You see, God wants to work together with us and allow us to be a part of something of great eternal significance. That's pretty awesome, isn't it? And maybe a bit intimidating. Here's Pastor Lloyd Pulley with more about this high and holy calling.
1: Turn to 2 Corinthians chapter 6. Paul the Apostle writing to the Corinthian church. We find ourselves in chapter 6. But I'll tell you what, everything builds upon everything in this letter. It's so personal. It shows me what true Christianity really is. It's not an institution. It's a relationship. And not just with Jesus, but it's relational with each other. And you see that in Paul the Apostle, who is so patient with these very stubborn, rebellious, carnal, fleshly Corinthians, who are really enamored by the false teachers because they had the pizzazz, and Paul did not. But by faith, those who believed in God recognized Paul's value. And I'll tell you, some of the people that have impacted the world the most weren't necessarily the most charismatic. You know, it's the people behind the scenes that you don't know. And if you were here with a couple of weeks ago when I mentioned about that usher, that one usher, nobody knows who it is, impacted this nation more than anybody else, and nobody knows his name. Because he was sensitive to a couple of young boys who wanted to get into a crusade, and there was no room. They were going to send him away. And he said, come on, boys, follow me. And he walked down, squeezed a few people together, got seats for them. And those two little boys influenced America. There was Billy Graham and Grady Wilson. That was most of the Billy Graham Association right there that made a difference. So listen, if you ever think my life's not going to mean anything, well, you don't know that. And everything depends in a sense upon you. Not that God is not sovereign, but he has chosen to use you, to use us. And who can tell what God will do, even through the simple little things? In 2 Corinthians 6, in this letter to the church, it's kind of a long-standing answer to what God promised centuries before when he created the world and sin entered, and the very promise that God would send a Savior. The seed of the woman would undo the works of the devil that brought sin into the world through Adam's transgression. And so then you see the whole Bible. It's like full of prophecies of the coming Son of Man. And then when Jesus comes, the Gospels talk about his life and his purpose and how he was born and, you know, taught his disciples. And then he commissioned them and he said, I'm going away. He's going to lay his life down as the good shepherd. And that he would use them to reach the world, to go into all the world. And that's what we saw in the book of Acts. And it was a powerful, you know, picture of the early church. And then we have the epistles, the letters written to all the saints, including us, how we can know what God has done for us and respond to it. So we're in one of those epistles. Eventually, it'll all end in the book of Revelation where we know how it's all mapped out. And one thing you need to remember is that no matter how much stuff is crazy around the world, it was true in Paul's day as well. It's true in almost every culture. There's very few times. I mean, the rarity of what America was in the 40s and 50s was incredibly rare. But instead of those 40s and 50s and the prosperity that came, people turned inward and forgot to keep going outward. And that's the thing that Paul is going to encourage even the Corinthians. So if I were to sum up this book to this point, it really hits us in ways that where Paul says, look, we're workers for your joy in the first chapter in verse 24. We're the fragrance of Christ in the second chapter, verse 15. That's a powerful thought. You're a fragrance of Christ when you believe in him. And to some, they're going to be antagonistic toward that, and others are going to be drawn to that. I think the key is you don't want to hide that fragrance. You want to let Christ shine in your life. Let the fragrance of his love and kindness be so different from the culture in this world that people notice. And of course, then we have this treasure in earthen vessels, chapter 4, verse 7. He went on in chapter 4, verse 16, to not lose heart. Though our outward man is perishing, we're getting older and we're having all these problems, the inner one is being renewed. So we have this hope. And ultimately, he mentions last chapter in chapter 5, Verse 9, that we make it our aim, whether absent or present, to be pleasing to him. So I mentioned that of all the books in the New Testament, I've memorized probably more verses in this book than many other books because there's so many practical things he gives. And of course, when Paul says the love of Christ compels us, I can relate with that. I can't not do what I'm doing. I can't not care about others and reach out to them and make a difference. My habit oftentimes, you heard me say when we sit at a table in a restaurant, I'll usually ask the waiter or waitress, you know, when the food comes, I say, listen, we have a tradition to pray for our food. Is there anything we can pray for you about? Just like that. Very simple. This particular day on Friday, my wife and I were out. We just tried to shut off the phone on my day off, go somewhere. And we found ourselves, you know, meeting an old friend over by the golf course in Wall. And then we went out for lunch and this waiter asked us, you know, or he brought the food and I asked him that question. And he put his hand on his heart and he goes, you want to pray for me? I go, yeah. He says, wow. He goes, I just got baptized a month ago. And it was so cool. You know, he was so encouraged by that. And he was so excited. And he's also getting married in a month. So I told him a few things about marriage I'm going to tell you later. There's little unconventional marriage advice. But to me, it's like, I love just what God does when you just take a step and you say, Lord, here am I. Because ultimately in chapter 15, after he talks about the love of Christ compelling us in 14, he says, for he died for all, that those who live should no longer live for themselves. And if you were here a couple of weeks ago, I mentioned how this is unfortunately the problem in the culture. It's everyone's living for themselves and they're the most miserable. But when you're free from the shackles of yourself, when you're free from the tyranny of yourself, and you're not worried about whether people like you or don't like you or accept you or bless you and do anything for you, you're other-centered, life begins. It's amazing. There's nothing like it. The self-centeredness in this culture is killing people, literally, because they're so wrapped up in themselves. And now we're divided by the little elites that they think they're big, but they're little elites. You know, they're controlling all that stuff and dividing us into groups. And there are people that want to kill you because you're a believer in Christ. And they see you as hateful and bigoted and mean and horrible. And this is how it all works. But this just gives us the backdrop. That darkness just gives us a better backdrop for our little candle to shine. The body they may kill, but God's truth abideth still. It doesn't matter what happens. God is faithful. So this is what our lives are. Because we're a new creation. We have this ministry of reconciliation. In verse 19, he says that God was in Christ reconciling the world to himself, not imputing trespasses to them, and has committed to us the word of reconciliation. So we have a brand new hope, ambition, a brand new motive of love, a brand new identity, a brand new mission. And with this, we come into what is kind of an interesting thing. I titled this message before I realized I wasn't going to be able to finish the whole chapter, A Heart Transformed by Grace. But it doesn't really fit, it seems, at surface, because Paul is going to talk about all the challenges he's going through. But then you see how grace has informed him. The complete acceptance of God toward this hardened murderer who literally was overseeing Stephen's illegal stoning and death, and a hateful man toward anyone who was away from his tradition, God touched and made the most loving, amazing man. And what he endures now to help others is pretty powerful.
0: Today's message from our series in 2 Corinthians is called A Heart Transformed by Grace. Pastor Lloyd will be back with part two in just a moment. 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
1: See, I think this is a call for Gen Z to really, they're already catching it right now. They're realizing goods and kindred and all this stuff in this life means nothing. I want significance. I want purpose. I want meaning. And they're finding it in the Bible. But now listen, all of you folks that have been around for a while, you have a foundation in the Lord. You know the Word of God. This is your call now to pour into that next generation. I may not be around. Some of us, maybe we have 5 years, 10 years, if the Lord should tarry, I don't know. But God is going to raise up a brand new generation. So Paul is writing to them, and we see the impact in his life. So in verse 1, he reminds us again, we then, this idea we're called to be ambassadors, to bring the message of Christ. He who knew no sin became sin. This is our salvation. You can't be good enough to stand before a perfect God. You need a Savior. That's what this is about, and this is where Paul says, we then as workers together with him. I love that. You know, first of all, whatever concept you have of the great sovereign God who's got all things under control, keep in mind, he has chosen to work through us in regard to the gospel. He's called us to cooperate with him. That's why Paul says, we then as workers together. First of all, Paul didn't see him as a hierarchy, like I'm dominating over you. That is how people look at religion sometimes. It's just some hierarchy and someone's dominating top down. Paul shows us, no, the most significant apostle of all saw himself as a worker together with others. And what was that? What are we doing? This is what our work is. We're pleading with others. In his case, he says, plead with you not to receive the grace of God in vain. As I mentioned, it would be a crime to have all of this power and love that God gives you and to not really use it to make a difference in someone else's life. Because that's the whole idea. It's like if you want to see power, you got to take a step. You know, it's kind of a tragic thing to, in fact, a guy who owns a Hummer pointed out to me, because I used him as an illustration, not him particularly, but just a Hummer. I says, would you buy a Hummer just to go down the block to get to the grocery store and then that's it? That's all you drove, this huge, powerful thing, this huge thing that can go anywhere. You're using it to go down the street to get groceries. I said, that's what's happening in Christians' lives. They have a power and authority and wisdom and knowledge that's so valuable. And they're tinkering around with it with their little clique and their little friends. And let's go out to eat. And let's go hang out. And let's do sports together. Man, you got to spread that love. Let others know. Bring them into your circle. And life is messy. Look, people are a mess. You know, you're a mess. I'm a mess. Well, let's get a mess together. Let's just go for it. Let's see what God might do. We need each other to stir up each other for love and good deeds. And so this is why Paul says we're together, workers together with him, and I don't receive God's grace in vain. That is to no effect. It's this great grace. Utilize it. Disciple others. Pour into others. And then he says, he stresses the need to respond to this grace promptly. He says, in an acceptable time I've heard you, and in a day of salvation I've helped you. Verse 2. And behold, now is the accepted time. Now is the day of salvation. He's actually quoting a verse in Isaiah chapter 49, verse 8. That's the quote. He's actually quoting this verse. And what he's saying is, look, this is everything that happened in history is leading up to this day now where the gospel, Jesus died and he rose again. And now the gospel is going forth. And here we are nearly, 2,000 years later. We're waiting on God to return and establish his kingdom. But God is so patient. In fact, we even get challenged by people because God's so patient. Why is God allowing all this stuff? If God were God, wouldn't he stop this? Well, when he does stop it, it'll be too late to join his kingdom. You will have hardened yourself to a degree not believing the gospel, and you'll stand before him in judgment. He's not willing that any should perish, which is why he's so patient. But now is the day of salvation. In one of the last great revivals, if I'm not counting

I said, well, we're not an institution. But he came, and because he didn't want to go to something, he heard about this place, and so he came, and he's going to write a paper on it, but he needed to prove that he was here, so he had this little form I had to fill out for him to prove that he came to a religious institution. But the best part about it was he was shaken. He was like he'd never experienced. And he wasn't talking, he liked my message, but you know what he's talking about most? Everyone here is so nice. It struck him, the love. He felt that when he came in. It was like amazing. That is powerful. He was moved. Well, this young Evan Roberts was moved by God, and he's going to Bible college to get some training. While he's there, the Spirit of God is moving him, and he goes to the director and he says, could you give me permission to go to my home church? I've got to speak to the church. Well, the director thought, well, you know, I guess if he's going to go, he must have permission from the pastor. Should we let him go? And he comes to the pastor and says, God wants me to share with the congregation. Well, if I have some 17, 18-year-old come up to me and say, Pastor, I need to talk to the congregation, I'm going to say, yeah, just wait around for a few more years, kid. But this young man, you know, was determined, and the pastor saw it, so he didn't let him speak on the Sunday morning, but he said after a prayer meeting on Sunday night, he goes, if any of you care to wait around, young Evan Roberts wants to say a thing or two. And 17 people stayed. And Evan Roberts gets up, and he gave this four-point message that he felt burdened that God was telling him to say to everyone. And this four-point little message from a young college student started the Welsh Revival. It started a chain reaction that spread through the entire nation of Wales to a degree where all the drunkenness, all of the courts were empty because they had no cases to try. The police were out of work because there was no crimes committed. So they formed quartets to go sing in the churches. How about that for a police department? This is not tall tales. This is well documented. And you can do some research on the Welsh Revival. It's amazing. But Evan Roberts gives this four-point message. And I thought, it's so fit what Paul is saying here. Now is the accepted day. He was burdened with that. So he gave his message. First point, confess any known sin. Now that's pretty powerful. Because that's not in our nature to tell others our weakness, our sins, our failures. We're too busy polishing our image so that we look good on social media. We're too busy making ourselves look bigger than we are. And to confess openly to a friend, hey, I'm really struggling with this. To confess to God, to confess to others. That's what confession is. Confession is really seeing your sin the way God sees it. That's what the Greek word means, homologia, same word. We say the same thing about our sin. But unfortunately, we give sin new names. It's not drunkenness, it's partying. It's not adultery, it's swinging. We relabel sin, and we make it better, and we cover our sin, like Adam and Eve covered themselves with fig leaves, their nakedness. They covered up, and then they hid from God. That's our nature. So that's the first step toward God, is when you're kind of sick of yourself, and you realize, I stink, and I'm tired of trying to pretend I don't. God, forgive me. And then when you are really toward God open, you're not going to be covering to others either. And this started a chain reaction. I mean, in every meeting in Wales, people were confessing their sins openly and confessing what they did and making it right. If a grocer ripped off a guy, you know, he says, come back to me, I'm going to pay you fourfold. And I mean, literally transformation in society. The second thing he said was put away any doubtful habit. This covers a lot because there's a lot of things where Christians will say, well, it's not technically a sin, and well, it's not, you know, that's a gray area, gray hair, a very simple thing. If you have any doubt, leave it out. If you're in doubt, leave it out. If it's something that you have, how can you tell whether it's a doubtful habit? Well, it's very simple. How many times do you have to convince yourself it's okay? That's how you know. I shared with the first service as well about illustration of this as a young pastor when we were just getting started here. My kids were wee little ones, you know, 4 and 5, and my daughter was 5 at this time. I had encountered a guy in the church who told me about near beer, you know, which is I used to drink, and I stopped alcohol, you know, and I came to the Lord. That was it. The Lord gave me victory over that. But I thought near beer, like no alcohol in it. Oh, so it tastes like beer. Oh, I got to try that. So I got a case of it, and I'll never forget sitting at the

0: kitchen table, had my little beer, and my little Jessica says, "Dad, I don't like that." I go, "Honey, what don't you like?" "Well, you shouldn't be drinking that." I said, "Well, I don't know where she got that information, but anyway, I showed her the bottle. "Well, honey, this doesn't have any alcohol in it. It's not like regular beer." And she goes, "I don't care." And you know what? I boxed that beer up, threw it in the trash, and that was the last of that. Because it was now a doubtful habit. It was like, am I going to have to convince somebody it's okay? Because then somebody that maybe had struggled with alcohol will get that, and they'll give them a taste for it again, and then they're going to go back. So to me, I'm free when I put away those doubtful habits. And I never look back. And you know, I'll tell you what, the freedom. Put away any doubtful habit, he says. And then he says, confess Christ openly. Now that's a bigger challenge in a culture that's very antagonistic toward religion. Names like bigot and hateful and oppressors. You know, all of the stuff that you get applied and all of the way that pagan religion has kind of taken over education, taken over government, DEI and BLM and all the other acronyms and letters that assign to people. It's amazing how much stuff can dominate our life. But when we know what Christ has done, we know who he is. I mean, he's the creator of the universe. By him, all things were created, and for him, all things were created. And even though sin has defiled us, he showed love that we can't comprehend in becoming a man and then suffering and dying in our place.
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0: 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It's compelling. 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I'm just thankful for our supporters, too. 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

0: 7. It's 44 degrees.
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2: Today's Wisdom for Women is Proverbs 13, verse 1. A wise child accepts a parent's discipline. A young mocker refuses to listen. There's a clear line drawn between someone who's wise and someone who isn't. And one of the defining marks is a teachable spirit. A foolish person won't learn. They already know it all. They think they know better than anyone else. So you're just wasting your breath to try to talk out a problem, whether it's at work, in ministry, among friends, or in a family. Everyone just leaves them alone, because if you do talk to them, they're going to be offended and defensive. I hope I'm not talking about you, and I sure hope I'm not talking about me. On the other hand, there are some precious people who are a delight to be friends with and serve with. They're open, receptive, growing, and eager to learn. It's refreshing. It's easy to trust them because they're not going to undermine people or hold grudges or get set in a defensive box. On top of that, I feel like I'm not only able to minister to them, but I always learn from them. One of the great keys is that a teachable person is constantly open, listening, and learning from God Himself. Hebrews 3:7. Therefore, as the Holy Spirit says today, if you will hear His voice, do not harden your hearts as in the day of rebellion. So, who are you in this picture? And then, the important question is, who do you want to be? This is Debbie Bryson praying that the practical wisdom of God's Word will make you wise.
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1: Peter

comes in, you know, John's waiting there. Gotcha, Peter. And Peter just runs right in. And he doesn't stop. You know Peter. He just forges ahead, not thinking about anything. He goes right in. And he, too, sees the grave cloths like an empty shell. And that would make sense. You know, remember, this shell is a mixture of cloth and these spices. So it would be like an empty shell just laying there. You know, Barclay put it like this. He said, the whole point of the description is that the grave cloths did not look as if they had been put off or taken off. They were lying there in their regular folds as if the body of Jesus had simply evaporated out of them. So again, they didn't steal the body of Jesus. No one did. If someone stole the body, do you think they would unwrap those grave cloths? That would take too much time. And even if they did, they'd be all over the place. So there's no way. So as John arrives first, he saw, and the Greek word is blepe in the Greek, and it speaks of seeing visibly, looking in. You know how you first do, you just kind of look in. That's what he was doing. Peter ran, and he saw these things, therio in the Greek, and it speaks of studying carefully. He's kind of bewildered. We get our English word theory from it. So Peter's trying to figure out, what's happened here? What conclusions should I come to here? And then John, he couldn't stay out there any longer, entered the tomb, and he saw these things, idean in the Greek, and it basically means I get it. We get our English word idea from it. John believed something took place. He believed, I don't think to the extent he did when he saw the risen Lord, but he believed something's happened here. He's not sure exactly how to put this all together, but he knows something happened. So Mary, John, Peter all looked in and saw the empty tomb, the evidence for his resurrection. And as you look at these three, you can see how people look at the resurrection today. It's kind of interesting. When Mary got there and looked in, she saw that not only was the stone rolled away, but the body was gone. And again, the Greek word for what is used for Mary is blepo, kind of a superficial look, not understanding really what took place. The body's missing, and she's coming to some conclusions, but yeah, not completely understanding. And think about it. There are those who have heard about the resurrection of Jesus, but more of a superficial understanding. You know, maybe some saw a commercial around Easter time, or maybe went to VBS when they were young, or some other way they heard about the resurrection. And, you know, you talk to people today about the resurrection, they heard something about it, but they don't know what it means. And then Peter, he ran into the tomb, he looked and saw. Therio is the Greek word. He tried to come to some conclusions, but he was confused. And there are a lot of people who have studied about the resurrection of Jesus. They have even written books or papers on the subject, but they don't get it. They have their theories or ideas on how the tomb could be empty, but when you look at them, they're foolishness. The truth is before them, they refuse to believe. Now, I was just reading a post I had gotten on my phone about this article about the crossing of the Red Sea. This is interesting because we're in that section in Exodus on Thursday. I'll read it because I thought it was a Christian article. Oh, my gosh, it was the worst thing I ever read. There was never, ever a crossing of the Red Sea. It was probably the Sea of Reeds. The Red Sea is never mentioned. It was put in there at a later date. Oh, 600,000 Jews, men, leaving Egypt, plus women and children, 2 to 3 million people. Are you kidding me? Do you know how long it would take them to cross the Red Sea? Well, maybe a day, but you know, you read the story. What did God do? God put a cloud in front to keep the Egyptians in the dark, and he brought light for the children of Israel to cross through the Red Sea. Why? Because they probably crossed at night as well. It took them to get 2 or 3 million people some time, and God was holding the Egyptians up. And I thought, you know, all the evidence is there, but you just are denying it. And that's what people do with the resurrection. They have their ideas. Oh, they stole the body. Oh, hallucinations. Oh, this, oh, that. No. And then John, who initially saw the evidence for the resurrection superficially, he didn't comprehend it. But then when he went in and gave a closer look, he came to understand to believe. I get it. You know, that's what it says in verse 8 here of John 20. The other disciple, who's John, who came to the tomb first, went in also, and he saw and believed. I don't know about you, but how many times have we heard the resurrection story before we believed?
Now, I grew up in the Roman Catholic Church. I heard the resurrection story at least once a year, probably once a year. But I didn't believe. I had no clue what this was all about until I came to saving faith. And Peter and Mary, yeah, they're going to come to believe as Jesus comes before them. But here now, they look in, and Peter and John are going back home. I don't know. Mary couldn't leave. She's still there at the tomb. And there is a picture that God paints for us here that I'm always amazed. I don't know why, because he's God, and you know God is amazing, but I don't want to lose that amazement as I read the scriptures. I want to go, wow, that is the most awesome thing. And I hope you do too. And the picture that God's painting for us here as we read on is the mercy seat. And I realize that may be confusing, but let me show you what I mean. Look at verse 11 here in John chapter 20. But Mary stood outside by the tomb weeping. And as she wept, she stooped down and looked into the tomb. And she saw two angels in white sitting, one at the head and the other at the feet where the body of Jesus had lain. Notice how John starts out here, but Mary. I love that. The love and devotion that this woman had for her Lord, for Jesus. And here she is. She's alone in the tomb. But she had been forgiven so much. She loved that much too. And here are two angels. One was at the head of where Jesus' head was at. One was at the feet. And again, this is a picture of the mercy seat with an angel on either side of this mercy seat. All you have to do is look at that picture right there of the Ark of the Covenant. And on top of the Ark of the Covenant is the mercy seat. And what do you see on the top of it? Two angels on either side. Isn't that interesting? What does it all mean, though? Well, let me talk a little bit about the mercy seat, and then I'll show you. In Exodus, we read of the tabernacle, that portable worship center for the children of Israel. And again, I'm not going to go through the whole tabernacle. We're going to do that on Thursdays as we're going through Exodus. But what I want to focus on is the Holy of Holies, or the place in the tabernacle where God dwelt. And as you move from the holy place to the Holy of Holies, you pass through this veil, or this curtain, and this is what separated man from God. Only the high priest could enter the Holy of Holies, and only one time a year on the Day of Atonement, after he made all these sacrifices for himself, he would go in and place the blood on the mercy seat for him, and then blood on the mercy seat for the nation of Israel. We call it the Day of Atonement, or Yom Kippur. And in this Holy of Holies, this Ark of the Covenant, it's a small rectangular box, 3 feet by 9 inches long, 2 feet by 3 inches wide, and 2 feet by 3 inches high, made of acacia wood, covered in gold inside and out. And inside the Ark of the Covenant was the law, or those two tablets of stone that had the law written by the finger of God. And on top of that ark was the cover, or what we call the mercy seat. Again, it measured 2 feet, 3 inches long by 2 feet, 3 inches wide. It's interesting, no dimensions given for its depth. Why? We know how long it was and how wide it was, but what about the depth? Well, maybe because of what we're told in Psalm 103:11. For as the heavens are high above the earth, so great is his mercy towards those who fear him. It's never ending. His mercy towards us doesn't end. You can't put a dimension to it. The length and width of the mercy seat is the same, though, as the Ark of the Covenant. And that tells me that there are strict limitations that God has set for us to be saved. Salvation was not going to be based upon good works, on believing this or believing that. It's solely based upon the shed blood of Jesus Christ on the cross of Calvary and receiving that gift by faith. Romans 6:23, Paul said, "For the wages of sin is death, but the free gift of God is eternal life in Christ Jesus our Lord." Free gift. Jesus said, John 14:6, "I am the way, the truth, and the life. No man comes to the Father except through me." How important that is. One writer said, it is all very well to say there is a wideness in God's mercy like the wideness of the sea, but it's much better to understand clearly what is signified by the words, 2 cubits and a half shall be the length thereof, and 1.5 cubits the breadth thereof. God's mercy is indeed wide enough to take in every sinner
who contritely presents himself at the appointed mercy seat, but extends no further than that. The limits are divinely established and are unalterable. Absolutely. God's mercy can't be measured, but it can be obtained through Jesus Christ, but it has limits. Now, let me read from Exodus chapter 25, verses 18 through 22 about the ark. It says, "And you shall make two cherubim of gold, of hammered work. You shall make them at the two ends of the mercy seat. Make one cherub at one end and the other cherub at the other end. You shall make the cherubim at the two ends of it of one piece with the mercy seat. And the cherubim shall stretch out their wings above, covering the mercy seat with their wings. And they shall face one another. The faces of the cherubim shall be toward the mercy seat. You shall put the mercy seat on the top of the ark. And in the ark you shall put the testimony that I will give you. And there I will meet with you, and I will speak with you from above the mercy seat. From between the two cherubim which are on the ark of the testimony, about everything which I will give you in commandment to the children of Israel." So God dwells above the mercy seat, between the cherubim. And again, on the Day of Atonement, the high priest would enter in, place the blood upon that mercy seat. In fact, Leviticus 16:4, he shall take some of the blood of the bull, sprinkle it with his finger on the mercy seat on the east side, and before the mercy seat he shall sprinkle some of the blood with his finger seven times. And again, I've told you this before, there were no seats in the Holy of Holies or the holy place. Why? Because the work for the priest was never done. The sacrifices of these animals could never take away your sins. They only covered them for a time. Well, there is one seat in the Holy of Holies. It's the mercy seat. It's the place where God sits, right? And God doesn't meet us upon the law. Why? The law condemns us. We would face his judgment because we can't keep the law. Where does he meet us? The mercy seat. Isn't that amazing? Paul in Galatians 2:16 said, "Knowing that a man is not justified by the works of the law, but by faith in Jesus Christ. Even we have believed in Christ Jesus that we might be justified by faith in Christ and not by the works of the law. For by the works of the law, no flesh shall be justified." You see that? You know, people say, "Well, you know, I'm a pretty good person." It doesn't matter. By the works of the law, no flesh will be justified. We're justified in Christ. It can't save us. What does the law do? What is the purpose of the law then? Points us to Jesus. It points us to our Savior because we know we can't do it. We fall far short of attaining a righteousness that God requires, and that's perfection. Galatians 3, verses 10 and 11, Paul said, "For as many as are of the works of the law are under the curse. For it is written, cursed is everyone who does not continue in all things which are written in the book of the law to do them. But that no one is justified by the law in the sight of God is evident, for the just shall live by faith." I'm always amazed at people who want to live by the law. You know, there was the Hebrew Roots movement and all that, and there's other movements where they want to live by the law. Have you read the book of Leviticus? Are you kidding me? That's just the book of Leviticus. There's 613 commandments. I had this water jug the other day that I was filling up with water. Wastewater that I was using for my fish tank. I have to make special water for the fish. They're special fish. And so I figured I'm not going to just waste this water. I'm going to save it. So I was putting it in these five-gallon jugs. And I'm done with it, and I'm going out to the garage, and I'm looking for the cap. I can't find the cap. I'm like, man, Julie called when I was doing all this. You know, I've got to blame Julie. She's not here. And, you know, she told me to go check for some yarn. Wow. Yeah, that I thought maybe it fell out of my pocket. So I'm looking everywhere. I'm looking behind the washer, the dryer where my whole filtration system is. I'm looking everywhere. I can't find it. I probably spent 20 minutes, a half an hour looking for this thing. I finally just said, you know what, I'm putting some tape around the top of it, and I'm done. And so then I'm walking through the kitchen out of the garage, and I'm thinking, hey, there's my jacket. I bet I put it in the pocket of my jacket. And there it was.
how am I going to remember 613 laws? I can't even find the cap for the jug that I filled. I am, you know, I'm working, studying Leviticus, as with, that'll be the next book after Exodus on Thursday. And all I can say is, thank you, Jesus, for saving us. Because to do all those things, you know, here this picture of what this mercy seat is and these angels on either side of the mercy seat, look at what it looks like there. And this is what Mary saw. I know you're thinking, oh, where do you get that from? John tells us in 1 John chapter 2, verses 1 and 2. He said, my little children, these things I write to you so that you may not sin. And if anyone sins, we have an advocate with the Father, Jesus Christ the righteous. And he himself is the propitiation for our sins, and not for ours only, but also for the whole world. Again, like I said, God requires perfection from us. But again, we know we're not perfect. But we've been adopted in the family of God through faith in Christ. And so in a positional sense, we are perfect because the blood of Jesus Christ has cleansed us from all our sins. Positionally, practically day to day, we still struggle with sin. So now the Father looks upon us through the blood of Christ and we're as white as snow. And again, practically speaking, when we do sin, we have an advocate with the Father, a defense attorney, Jesus Christ. The word advocate in the Greek is parakletos, one who speaks in our defense. Oh, it's used of the Holy Spirit as well. Now, again, I'm not picking on defense attorneys, but when I think of a defense attorney, sometimes they manipulate the truth to get their client free. If Jesus did that, he would be unrighteous, right? So how does Jesus defend us? How does he refute the accusations that Satan brings against us? Because they're true. Because our advocate has become our propitiation or atonement for our sins. That's how. God became sin for us. He paid in full the penalty for our sins. He endured the wrath that was due us. So he doesn't only defend us, but he pays the penalty for our sins. He doesn't have to manipulate the evidence because he took care of it. It was paid in full by him. Case closed. Now, here's the interesting part. When they were translating the Hebrew scriptures of the Old Testament into Greek, somewhere around 250 BC or so, the Greek word they used for mercy seat is the same Greek word that John uses for propitiation, hilasmos. In other words, on the Day of Atonement, when the high priest entered the Holy of Holies and poured the blood upon the mercy seat to atone for the sins of the nation, John is saying Jesus has become our mercy seat. And it's his blood that was shed to atone completely for our sins. Sprinkled upon the mercy seat is the blood. So the blood covers the law, as Jesus paid in full for our sins. He became our mercy seat. Paul in Hebrews 7:25 said, therefore, he is also able to save to the uttermost those who come to God through him, since he always lives to make intercession for them. Oh, I love that. In fact, the word propitiation, again, Alford says, the word implies that Christ has, as our sin offering, reconciled God and us by nothing else but by his voluntary death as a sacrifice, has by this averted God's wrath from us. Absolutely. He took our sins, the wrath that was going to be poured out upon us, upon himself. You see, as you start looking at this, you go, it just breaks your heart what God had to do because of what we have done. But that's the whole reason. Sin separated man from God. Jesus came to reconcile us, to bring us back together. He's the mediator or the bridge builder. The bridge was out. Now God has become our bridge builder that brings us to the Father. 1 Peter 3:18, for Christ also suffered once for sins, the just for the unjust. Why? Why? That he might bring us to God, being put to death in the flesh, but made alive by the Spirit. That's the reason. Sin separated us from God. Jesus came to reconcile us back to the Father. There's no longer a barrier if you've come to Christ. And again, where does God meet us? On the mercy seat. It covers the law. And as these two angels look down, they don't see the law, but they see the mercy seat covered with the blood of the sacrifice.
because the blood was between the law and God, between the law and God's judgment. But look at what God has done for us. Clark put it like this. He said, here we learn.

that God designed to give the most evident display of both his justice and mercy, of his justice in requiring a sacrifice, and absolutely refusing to give the salvation to a lost world in any other way, and of his mercy in the providing the sacrifice which his justice required. Wow. There is no other way. As Peter said, there is no other name given among men or given us under heaven. There is no other name given by God from which we must be saved. No other name. Jesus is our mercy seat. Now, I have to mention this because this is interesting. Mary is carrying on a conversation with two angels. She's not moved. She's not comforted. She's still just, I'm sure, weeping. They stole his body. Where is he? You know, Jesus only can fill that void in our heart. And these angels, as great as they were, couldn't do that. Only Jesus can. Proverbs 8:17, I love those who love me, and those who seek me diligently will find me. Let me ask you this. Do you think Mary will find the Lord? Absolutely she will. Why? Because my sheep hear my voice. Look at verse 13 here in John 20. Then they said to her, Woman, why are you weeping? She said to them, Because they have taken away my Lord, and I do not know where they have laid him. Now when she had said this, she turned around and saw Jesus standing there and did not know that it was Jesus. And Jesus said to her, Woman, why are you weeping? Whom are you seeking? She, supposing him to be the gardener, said to him, Sir, if you have carried him away, tell me where you have laid him, and I will take him away. And Jesus said to her, Mary. And she turned and said to him, Rabboni, which is to say, teacher. And Jesus said to her, Do not cling to me, for I have not yet ascended to my Father. But go to my brethren and say to them, I am ascending to my Father and your Father, and to my God and your God. So here are these two angels ask Mary, Why are you crying? And her response is, you could just feel her heart just breaking. They have stolen away my Lord, and I don't know where they have laid him. Man, talk about love. She just wanted to properly bury Jesus, the one she loved, and now they stole his body. At least that's what she thought. And I think it was at this point that these two angels, I think at first they looked beyond Mary. And I was praying about this morning. I was going over my notes. I thought, you know what? The Lord is before them. What do you think those angels are going to do? Well, they're going to bow before him. And I think that's exactly what happened. I think these angels are now bowing down. And, you know, Mary was looking at them. And it says all of a sudden she turned around. It's like, what are they looking at? Why are they kneeling? Right? And she sees this man standing that doesn't know who it is. It's a gardener. Why didn't she recognize Jesus? There's a lot of reasons. Some say that, you know, he appeared differently. Well, I think he did. Some say it was dark outside. Others say it was the tears in her eyes. But remember, he still bears the marks of the crucifixion. And how does that look? I don't know how that's going to look. It's not going to be pretty. We know he's got the nail marks in his hands, his feet. Spear hole in his side, the crown of thorns, the marks are still there. In fact, Isaiah 52:14 says, Just as many were astonished at you, so his visage was marred more than any man, and his form more than the sons of men. Yeah, they're going to be amazed at how he's going to look. He's going to bear the marks of the crucifixion. Revelation 5:6, and I look, John was looking, and behold, in the midst of the throne and of the four living creatures, and in the midst of the elders stood a lamb as though it had been slain, having seven horns and seven eyes, which are the seven spirits sent out into all the earth. Maybe that's the reason Mary couldn't recognize him. In fact, I think Jesus is the only one who will be or have a deformity or wounds in heaven. I think we'll all be, you know, perfect in heaven. You'll all be 5'6" like me. Perfect. Sorry. Had to throw that in there. But think about it. For eternity, our Lord is going to bear those marks, showing how much he loved us, what he was willing to do for us.

0: That's all the time we have for today's teaching. If you would like a personal copy of this message, mention today's date when you contact us. Our mailing address is Calvary Chapel, Manitowoc, Post Office Box 224, Manitowoc, Wisconsin, 54221-0224. 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It is the hope of Pastor Joe and the congregation of Calvary Chapel, Manitowoc, that you would grow in the grace and knowledge of our Lord and Savior, Jesus Christ. Until next time, may the Lord nourish you with His sustaining word.
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8: 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And on today's edition of The Word for Today, Pastor Chuck continues his message, The Septuagint, as we pick up in Hebrews chapter 1, verse 6. And now, with today's study, here's Pastor Chuck.
9: When he brings the first begotten into the world, he said, and let all of the angels of God worship him. Now, this you won't find in your Old Testament, but it is in the Septuagint version of the Old Testament, which was a translation of the Hebrew into the Greek by 70 Hebrew scholars, thus the term Septuagint, who wanted the people to be able to have the scriptures in a language they could understand, and so they translated the Hebrew into the Greek after the Babylonian captivity, the return from the Babylonian captivity. It's called the Septuagint version. It's the Greek version of the Old Testament. And in Deuteronomy chapter 32, verse 43 of the Septuagint, this translation comes from that. And let all of the angels of God worship him. Now, he's never said this of any angel before, but of the Son. And of the angels, what did God say of angels? He made his angels spirits and his ministers a flame of fire. But unto the Son, he saith, thy throne, O God, is forever and ever, a scepter of righteousness, is the scepter of thy kingdom. Now, here's an interesting thing. Psalm 45, 6 and 7, where God calls Jesus God. Now, John calls him God in the gospel. Paul calls him God. Thomas called him God, my Lord and my God. And now God calls him God. It's a shame the Jehovah Witnesses have such trouble calling him God, when Jehovah himself calls him God. Unto the Son he saith, thy throne, O God, is forever and ever. A scepter of righteousness is the scepter of thy kingdom. And thou hast loved righteousness and hated iniquity. Therefore God, even thy God, hath anointed thee with oil of gladness above thy fellows. Going back to verse 7, and of his angels he saith, who maketh his angels spirits and his ministers a flame of fire. That is a quotation from Psalm 104:4. And it is interesting that we will talk a little bit more about the angels and the ministry of angels in verse 14. And I'll wait till we get there to bring it up. Verse 10, and thou, Lord, in the beginning hast laid the foundation of the earth, and the heavens are the work of thy hands. Quotation from Psalm 102. They shall perish, but you remain, and they all shall wax old as doth a garment. And as a vesture shalt thou fold them up, and they shall be changed. But thou art the same, and thy years shall not fail. Talking now about the eternal nature of the Son. Even the universe is going to grow old. The universe is growing old. The universe is gradually in a state of entropy, deterioration. The Sun is giving off 1,200,000 tons of mass every second. Given enough time, the sun will flicker out and die. The fire will go out in enough time. The heavens grow old like a garment. But you remain. Jesus said, heaven and earth will pass away. My word will never pass away. The universe, the material universe, is going to pass away. Seeing then that all these things are going to be dissolved, speaking of the material universe, what manner of persons ought we to be? If the material universe is going to pass away, dissolve, it's important that we be spiritual men and spiritual women, and that our stock be in spiritual things, not in the material things, because they will pass. But Lord, you've existed and you shall exist. You're forever. You are the same. Your years shall not fail. But to which of the angels said he at any time, sit on my right hand until I make thine enemies thy footstool? Never said that to any angels. And yet to the Son in Psalm 110, verse 1. Speaking of the angels, are they not all ministering spirits sent forth to minister for them who shall be the heirs of salvation? Now, the angels are first of all ministering spirits, and that first term recognizes their ministry unto God. In Isaiah, as he saw the throne of God, he saw the seraphim as they were worshiping God, saying, holy, holy, holy, Lord God Almighty. In our study in the book of Revelation, chapter 4, when John saw the heavenly scene, he saw the cherubim around the throne of God saying, holy, holy, holy, Lord God Almighty. Their first ministry is to God in the worship of God there in the heavenly scene. But God dispatches them to his children to minister to us or to serve us at particular times of need. When in Isaiah, as Isaiah was beholding in chapter 6, this scene of the throne of God and the seraphims saying, "Holy, holy, holy, Lord God Almighty." As they were declaring the holiness of God, here is Isaiah realizing, "Yee, I'm a sinful man. You know, look, here's the holiness of God." And he realized how unutterably wicked he was. "Oh, woe is me, for I am a man of unclean lips, and I dwell amongst the people of unclean lips." And God dispatched one of the seraphim with a coal, a live coal from the altar, and he touched the lips of Isaiah and said, "Now you are clean." So you see, he was a ministering spirit. He was there worshiping God, saying, "Holy, holy, holy." And when Isaiah cries out, "Oh, I'm unclean," you know, then God dispatches him to serve man. So the angels exist, first of all, to serve God, but are dispatched to be ministering spirits to those who are heirs of salvation. Now, in Psalms, it said, "He will give his angels charge over thee to keep thee in all of thy ways, to bear thee up, lest at any time you dash your foot against a stone." So these angels are actually ministering spirits. But God never said to the angels, or to any particular angels, "Let the angels of God worship him." Or did he say to any angel, "Sit at my right hand until I make your enemies your footstools"? Because they are servants, and Jesus is not there as a servant. He is there reigning, and a vast difference over the angels who worship and serve God continually there in the presence of God, and Jesus who sits there to be worshiped and to be served, reigning there upon the throne. Therefore, we ought to take the more earnest heed to the things which we have heard, lest at any time we should let them slip, or more literally, we should drift away from them. Now, God has spoken unto us by his Son, the complete revelation, and we had better give the more earnest heed to what God has said through the Son than what he said through angels or through prophets or through others. We better give more earnest heed to these things which we have heard, lest at any time we should drift away from them. And that was the danger with the Hebrew believers, of drifting away from this position of salvation through the grace of God, through faith in Jesus Christ, going back again to the law, to seek to be justified before the Lord. That was the danger of their position. You better take the more earnest heed to these things which we have heard, that you not drift away from them. For if the word that was spoken by angels, who are inferior, an inferior revelation, well, the revelation is good, but an inferior medium of revelation, if the word spoken by angels was steadfast, and every transgression and disobedience received a just recompense of reward, then how shall we escape if we neglect so great salvation, which at the first began to be spoken by the Lord, and then was confirmed unto us by those that heard him? So, let's take the more earnest heed at the things which we have heard, the things which Jesus has taught us concerning salvation, concerning God's plan of salvation for man through faith in Jesus Christ. For it was Jesus who said, "For God so loved the world that he gave his only begotten Son, that whosoever believeth in him should not perish, but have everlasting life. For God sent not his Son into the world to condemn the world, but the world through him might be saved. And this is the condemnation, that light came into the world, but they would not come to the light. For men love darkness rather than light, for their deeds were evil." And so the finish of that chapter, "For he that hath the Son hath life, and he that hath not the Son of God hath not life, but the wrath of God abides on him." We better take the more earnest heed to the things which Jesus has spoken to us. For if the words that the angels spoke was steadfast, if what they said was true and it held, their word held, the things are true and they hold true, then how much more the things that were taught us by Jesus Christ? How are we going to escape if we neglect this great salvation? How are you going to be saved? You can't go back to the law. For under the law, every transgression receives a just recompense of reward. Under the law, you get what's coming to you. That's what the law is all about. But Jesus taught us the grace of God and the forgiveness of our sins through our faith and trust in Him. And so we better take the more earnest heed. We better not drift away from this, as some of the Jewish Christians were prone to do, drifting away from the truth in Christ and seeking again to be justified by the works and the deeds of the law. And so Jesus, first of all, proclaimed this glorious salvation and message of salvation. And then those who heard him, the disciples, confirmed the things to us that Jesus said. And then God also bore them witness, both with signs and wonders and diverse miracles and gifts of the Holy Spirit according to his own will. And so the word was first spoken by Jesus, the word of faith, salvation through faith. It was confirmed by the disciples who had heard Jesus. And then God himself confirms the witness with the signs and the wonders and the miracles and the gifts of the Holy Spirit that were operated by those apostles who had heard the message from Jesus and declared the message, God proving it now to be true. Yes, they are of God, and here's the proof, the signs, the wonders, and the different miracles and the gifts of the Holy Spirit. Notice the gifts of the Holy Spirit according to his will. Again, as Paul talks about the gifts of the Holy Spirit in 1 Corinthians chapter 12, he said, the Holy Spirit dividing to each man severally as he wills. I cannot buy this that you have all the gifts of the Spirit. All you need to do is exercise them whenever the need arises. The gifts of the Spirit are operated only as God wills. The Spirit divides them severally as he wills. I don't control the gifts of the Spirit in my life. That is, I can't say, well, this is the gift I'm going to exercise now. It's a work of the Holy Spirit, and it remains in the sovereign work of God's Spirit within my life. For unto the angels has he not put in subjection the world to come whereof we speak. The angels aren't going to be ruling the world that is to come. They will still be serving. But one in a certain place testified, saying, and of course we know who that one was. It was David, the psalmist. What is man that thou art mindful of him, or the son of man that thou visitest him? Now, David was an outdoors man. If any of you fellows are outdoors men, then you'll love David. He was a man's man. Love the outdoors. Great hunter. Great sportsman. Spent a lot of nights sleeping under the stars in a time when there was no smog, nor powerful city lights that dimmed your vision of the heavens, but under those black Judean skies, lit by the brilliance of the stars and planets and galaxies, he often would look up. And as he would look up at the vast universe above his head, he would think how nothing I am. And so in Psalm 8, when I consider the heavens, the work of your finger, the moon and the stars which you have ordained, what is man that you are mindful of him? God, who am I that you should even think about me? Have you ever had that overwhelming experience of sleeping out up in the mountains or by a stream or out in the desert where

you can just, you know, see the Milky Way, and you can see just, looks like jillions of stars. And as you begin to contemplate the heaven above your head, have you ever had that? This psalm really speaks to me. I've had this experience so many times. As I've considered the heavens, the work of God's fingers, and these stars and all that God has ordained. And I thought, wow, what am I? This planet Earth is just like a little speck of dust rotating around the sun, or revolving around the sun, rotating on its axis. Out here in a little corner of the Milky Way galaxy, our sun being one of the billions of stars within the galaxy. Here am I, just a little speck of dust on this little speck of dust. I'm so insignificant in the whole world, especially when you get out there in the desert and, you know, you hear coyotes over the hill and you think you hear rattlers nearby, and you're lying there in the cot and all you hear are just the sounds of the desert and the quietness in the sky above your head. And it seems like there's no one for 1,000 miles. And you think, who am I that God would even think about me? What is man that you are mindful of him? Or the son of man that you should visit him? Who am I that God should visit me? That he should come to me? That I could have the privilege of just having God come to me, that I might worship him and talk to him and fellowship with him and feel his presence there. Who am I, God, that you should even be mindful of me, or that you should come and visit me? And I feel your presence and your closeness and your nearness. Speaking of man, you made him a little lower than the angels, and you crowned him with glory and honor, and you did set him over the works of thy hands. So man was created a little lower than the angels. Angels are ministering spirits. They can take on a bodily form, but they are not restricted by a body as we are restricted by our bodies. You see, our body's made up of atoms. Experience the repelling force of atoms when we walk into a wall. You want to know the repelling force of positive charges? Run into the wall. Now, theoretically, you should be able to run right through that wall, because there's much more space in that wall than there is solid matter. There's much more space in your body than there is solid matter. In fact, if you would reduce the solid matter of your body to just plain solid matter, you'd be the size of a microscopic speck of dust. You'd weigh the same, but it'd just collapse the atoms in your body, and you'd be the size of a speck of dust. You're just a bunch of blown up atoms. You see, there's very little matter to the electrons. 2.5 quintillion of them could be lined up single file and only be 1 inch long. To count them would take you 19 million years, counting day and night at the rate of 250 a minute. Very little mass to an electron. There is a little more mass to a proton. Now, the atom being the nucleus of the protons with the electrons revolving around it, the distance at which the electrons revolve around the nucleus of the atom are such that if the proton was this, or the nucleus of the atom was the size of a basketball, if you would blow it up, expand it to the size of the basketball, the electron that is spinning around it would be 3,000 miles away. That's how much space there is between the nucleus of the atom and the electrons that revolve around it. So there's more space than there is solid matter. But we have this other problem of the repelling force of positive charges.

0: that keep us from passing through the walls. However, it would be possible if you were made up of a different molecular structure to walk right on through that wall and leave it unimpaired. Now, the resurrected body of Jesus evidently was of a different molecular structure, because the disciples were all in the room, the doors and all were being shut, and yet Jesus suddenly appeared right in the room with them.
1: We'll return with more of our verse-by-verse Bible study in the book of Hebrews on our next broadcast. Join us again next time as Pastor Chuck continues his verse-by-verse study through the Bible. That's right here on the next edition of The Word for Today.
0: And now may the Lord be with you and bless you. And may the Word of God dwell in your hearts richly through faith. And being rooted and grounded, may you come into a broader comprehension of the fullness of God's love for your life. May the Lord give you a beautiful week. May He watch over you. And may He keep you with His arms of protection and love. In Jesus' name.

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2: Despite various depictions of the Ten Commandments adorning the United States Supreme Court building inside and out, the court routinely outlaws their reference elsewhere in the public square. Pastor Xavier Reese explains the simple truths of Scripture are in fact endemic of our nation's foundation.
3: The preamble of the Constitution of Illinois, 1870. Listen to it. We the people of the state of Illinois, grateful to Almighty God for the civil, political, religious liberty which He has so long permitted us to enjoy, and looking to Him for a blessing on our endeavors. What the heck happened to Illinois? Washington's preamble of their Constitution, 1889. We the people of the state of Washington, grateful to the supreme ruler of the universe for our liberties, do ordain this Constitution. And you can go state after state. All 50 states have preambles just like this, avowing devotion to God to the present day. John F. Kennedy stated, "The rights of man come not from the generosity of the state, but from the hand of God." Ronald Reagan, president, expressed, "Let us young and old join together as did the first Continental Congress in the first step, humble, heartfelt prayer. Let us do so for the love of God and His great goodness in search of His guidance and the grace of repentance in seeking His blessing, His peace, and the resting of His kind and holy hand on ourselves, our nation, our friends, in the defense of freedom." They had a concept of God. They understood the basic principle. The further we get away from God, the more dangerous and the more danger our nation is in, or any nation for that fact. Our coins say, "In God we trust." It's a little joke, isn't it? It should say, "In God we used to trust." Though we still have some God-fearing men, thank God for them. Any nation or person that fails to acknowledge God as the center of their moral, ethical, and civil life seeks their own destruction, ladies and gentlemen. Failure to acknowledge one's accountability and responsibility to God gives way to man's evil heart. Failure to acknowledge objective truth, absolute right and wrong, blurs the guidelines of society, bringing about confusion, perversion, and destruction. Failure to administer fair and just consequences for crimes that are committed in our society destroys authority and encourages civil disorder that leads to anarchy sooner or later. Listen to the voice of God speaking through Moses before they even go into the promised land. Deuteronomy 5:29. "Oh, that they had such a heart in them that they would fear me and always keep all my commandments, that it might be well with them and with their children forever." God just wants the best for you. And for me, for a nation, if they yield to Him.
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5: Hi, this is Pastor Joe from Calvary Chapel of Manitowoc. 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

race of people that has ever kept their identity, that have been out of their homeland for over 200 years in the history of the world. That miracle is as great as the virgin birth. And it's the total power of God who has declared it. As he said, I have spoken it, I will do it. And at the end, just before he returns the second time, it says he's going to draw his people back from the four corners of the four winds of the earth.

0: If you are a believer in the Lord Jesus Christ, the Good Shepherd of the flock of God, then you have the promise and guarantee that nothing can pluck you out of the saving hands of Jesus Christ, nor out of the hands of our Heavenly Father. Paul the Apostle reminds the Romans, as well as you and I today, that nothing can separate us from the love of God. That should give you great hope and peace. And if you don't have either right now, then would you please stay with us? God desires nothing more than to impart to you His great grace, peace, and love. This is Walk in the Light with Pastor Bill Gallatin. We're making our way through Ezekiel, and today we start at verse 11 of chapter 34.
1: And this is what's so glorious about being able to feed properly, a good balanced diet, the whole Word of God. You see people that come in that need their wounds bound. They need the limbs set, that they've been broken. They've been deceived by false shepherds, by false teaching. It hasn't worked, and now what do I do now? And the trip's been laid on them. Well, it's because you don't have enough faith. Or there's sin, and God's angry with you. And so here the Lord's giving, and He speaks in the first person, I am going to be there as a shepherd for these people that just, what do I do now? And that's what's so wonderful to, again, to be able to give the truth. Someone comes in from this extreme out here and they think their whole life of Christianity is in the sign aspect, the gifts, the manifestation of the gifts. And so that's all they do. And that's a wonderful thing to have the gifts of the Spirit. But that doesn't cause anyone to grow. Just manifesting my gifts publicly. It's feeding on the Word of God. And then you may have the other extreme that they, you know, just terrible legalism, and you show up every week and it seems like you're beaten by the shepherd for not doing enough. Or you get a lecture on tithing every 6 weeks. And so there's that, the wounds, the hurt, the doubt. So thus saith the Lord God. And now notice, God speaks in the first person here. Behold, I will both search my sheep and seek them out. Now, those of you that were here this morning know that that's Jesus Christ speaking here. When the shepherd came, God the Father didn't walk around with Jesus seeking sheep with him. Two shepherds didn't show up, one. This is Jesus. Here's the Trinity. I will both search my sheep and seek them out. And isn't it wonderful? He sought me out. He watched me go in and out of bars and play the macho thing before I knew Jesus Christ and make a fool out of myself and just about destroy my darling wife and my marriage, my home. And thank God the shepherd followed me and sought me out. Oh, thank you, Jesus. As the shepherd seeketh out his flock in the day that he is among his sheep that are scattered, so will I seek out my sheep and will deliver them out of all places where they have been scattered in the cloudy and dark day. Now, Daniel chapter 9, verse 24, prophesied of the coming Messiah, of the shepherd. Jesus, you remember, stood and overlooked Jerusalem and wept and declared, this is the day that the shepherd, that I'm offering myself. Luke 19, 41 and 42, if you want to see that day. Jesus announced that day and declared, here I am, this is your day, that Daniel spoke of, that Ezekiel spoke of. Yet God's speaking in the first person. In that day that he's among his sheep. And I will bring them out from the people and gather them from the countries and will bring them to their own land and feed them upon the mountains of Israel by the rivers and in all the inhabited places of the country. And we're watching that now as we're just minutes on the time clock of God before the second coming of Jesus Christ. And his people, Israel, are being drawn back to the land from all over the world, from all four corners of the earth. Now, Jesus said it again 600 years later. As he said it here, in the first person through Ezekiel 600 years later, when he did stand in the midst of the sheep, clothed in human flesh, the shepherd. In Matthew 24, verse 31, he declared it again and prophesied that he'd gather his people, his elect, from the four winds and bring them back to the land. And you're seeing it on the news. You're watching it. It's happened. Being dispersed all over the earth for 2,000 years. There is no race of people that has ever kept their identity that have been out of their homeland for over 200 years in the history of the world. That miracle is as great as the virgin birth. And it's the total power of God who has declared it. As he said, I have spoken it, I will do it. And at the end, just before he returns the second time, it says he's going to draw his people back from the four corners of the four winds of the earth. I will feed them in a good pasture. And upon the high mountains of Israel shall their fold be. There shall they lie in a good fold, in a fat pasture. They shall feed upon the mountains of Israel. I will feed my flock. I will cause them to lie down, saith the Lord God. And what did Jesus say to the apostles when he had them all gathered at the Sea of Galilee in John chapter 6, verse 10? He said, make them to sit down. And the Holy Spirit declares and said, there was much grass there. God prophetically spoke in Psalm 23 that he would lead us, what? Beside the still waters. He'd cause us to lie down in green pastures. Jesus did nothing randomly. People miss so much if they do not study the Old Testament. They classify and treat the Old Testament as a separate book that isn't important anymore. It's just the New Testament that relates and is important. Absolutely not. You're making a big mistake. There is so much of Jesus Christ that's revealed, that's spoken of in the Old Testament, that when you're reading the New Testament, your faith comes alive. There's such assurance when you realize, my gosh, Jesus did exactly what Amos said. Jesus is the one. And what did he say in the first person 600 years before Jesus did it? I will feed my flock. And he devotes the whole chapter 10 of John declaring that he is the good and the faithful shepherd. The good and the faithful shepherd. When all else fails, this shepherd, Jesus, is there for you. He's alive. The eternal shepherd who never changes. Now, there are earthly shepherds that can have changes. One minute they could be a good shepherd, and the next minute they could be a bad shepherd. You get them on the wrong day. That's the problem. The good shepherd, you see, is unchanging. I am the Lord, I change not, he says. His character, his love is so great, our failures can't put him in a bad mood. That's why he's so wonderful. There isn't a human shepherd, no matter how great, no matter what they've achieved, how close they walk to God, that can match the beauty, the love, the faithfulness, the consistency of the great shepherd, Jesus Christ. He never gets irritable. He never gets exasperated and fed up. He always has the long-suffering and the understanding and the gentleness and the compassion when we fail, that he's there. And sometimes my own stupid actions, my own miserable failure has caused my wounds, whether they're internal or external, he's there for me to bind up the wounds. Not with a lecture or humiliation, but just in perfect love and kindness, binding up the wounds. He's such a good shepherd. I will seek that which was lost and bring again that which was driven away and will bind up that which was broken and will strengthen that which was sick. but I will destroy the fat and the strong. I will feed them with judgment. Now, look at the prophecy of the second coming here. And as for you, O my flock, thus saith the Lord God, behold, I judge between cattle and cattle, between rams and he-goats. There's a definite prophecy of Matthew chapter 25. Jesus himself teaches. Turn to Matthew chapter 25. At the end of the tribulation, as the shepherd decides who enters the kingdom age, those who have survived the great tribulation. Notice he says, when, verse 31, when the Son of Man shall come in his glory, and all the holy angels with him, then shall he sit upon the throne of his glory. This is when he establishes his kingdom on the earth at the end of the tribulation period. And before him shall be gathered all nations, all the Gentile peoples that have survived the tribulation period, Jew and Gentile alike. And he shall separate them one from another as a shepherd divideth his sheep from the goats. And he shall set the sheep on his right hand, but the goats on the left. And then shall the king say unto them on his right hand, come, you blessed of my Father, inherit the kingdom prepared for you from the foundation of the world. For I was a-hungered, and you gave me meat. I was thirsty, and you gave me drink. I was a stranger, you took me in. Naked, and you clothed me. I was sick, and you visited me. I was in prison, and you came unto me. Then shall the righteous answer him, saying, Lord, when saw we thee a-hungered and fed thee, or thirsty and gave thee drink? When saw we thee a stranger and took thee in? Or naked and clothe thee? Or when saw we sick or in prison and came unto thee? And the king shall answer and say unto them, verily I say unto you, inasmuch as you have done it unto one of the least of these my brethren, in other words, a Jew, you have done it unto me. That's the principal meaning there, a Jew. But what's that mean for you and I as the church? Anybody in the body of Christ. Then shall he say unto them on the left hand, here's the goats. This is why you must be born again. Now, and this is a clear warning. It's a tragic thing that many, many people learn to bleat like a sheep. A goat sounds like a sheep. I mean, they'll all, and remember, Jesus says he's going to let them all go together until the real judgment comes. He may not give the pastor a real discernment. Man, you bleat just like a sheep. Because goat, if you go to the Holy Land, goats and sheep sound identical. And they get shaggy coats and almost look alike. But there's the nature of a goat is not the same as a sheep. So when sheep are in the flock with the goats, they all sound alike. I mean, there's goats that'll learn Christian songs. There are goats that'll go to, you know, Christian concerts and potlucks and love fests and all whatever. Foot washing ceremony. You can imagine what goes on. But then there's a day coming, though, when the shepherd knows the difference between a sheep and a goat, even though they may sound alike and look alike. And he'll say unto them that are on the left hand, depart from me, ye cursed, into everlasting fire. And what a tragedy, prepared for the devil and his angels. And somebody will fool around and not make that decision for Jesus Christ and become a true sheep. They work harder at trying to sound like a sheep and look like a sheep and act like a sheep, but they still like to be a goat secretly when they're not in the church. That's a dangerous, foolish thing. Because they could get away with it in this life, but they'll never get away with it when the Lord separates the sheep from the goats. I was a-hungered and you gave me no meat. In other words, a goat is a very selfish, foolish animal. Always going where they shouldn't. I was a-hungered and you gave me no meat. I was thirsty, you gave me no drink. What he's saying, if you're really a sheep, become one of God's people, there's something about not being selfish anymore. I was a stranger, you took me not in. You're not living for self anymore. You're concerned about the people around you. I was naked and you clothed me not. Sick and in prison, you visited me not. A goat will call the church and have someone else go all the time. The goat always calls and says, you know, there's a financial need, brother. I just want to let you know I'm doing my Christian part. When God let them find out there was a need, that someone was in a hospital, someone was in a prison, somebody needed help. But they haven't got time. That's not their, they're not supposed to do that. That's someone else. That's somebody who's someone else supposed to do that. I'll just call and let them know that there's a problem. Too selfish to do it on their own. And they think they've done their Christian thing. That's nothing but absolute selfishness. God allowed the information to get to them. God didn't say, go call on the phone and tell someone else to do it. No, I'm letting you find out about it. Come and help me. Because it'll pay off in the end. Again, the nature of the animal is different. There are a lot of people that make the same sounds and sing the songs and dress and do everything. But you see, if their nature isn't that of a sheep, they'll just be too selfish to do it. In reality, they'll live like a goat. Better to be a sheep. Better to be part of God's flock. Then shall they also answer and saying, well, Lord, when did we see you a hungered or a thirst or a stranger or naked or sick or in prison, did not minister unto thee? Then shall he answer them, saying, verily I say unto you, inasmuch as you did it not to one of the least of these, you did it not to me. And these shall go away into everlasting punishment, but the righteous into life eternal. There's going to be a judgment and a true separation of the sheep and the goats. Jesus will make that judgment. He also teaches, you know, the apostles. Why do you think he never exposed Judas? Judas said the right things. He learned the Christian thing, you know. He learned what you call Christianese. That the friends around him didn't even discern that he really wasn't born again or had a real heart for God. He wanted the things that Jesus could give you and do for you, but he didn't want Jesus. And Jesus let him grow. And he taught a parable teaching the wheat and the tares. Let them all grow together. I'll take care of it. I'll make the true separation when it has to be. Because so often when you see, you try to expose the tear, the thing that's false, it can uproot. You know, Jesus said it'll uproot and cause disturbance and shock people. And just let them all grow together at the day when it's really important. I'll take care of it. Seemeth it a small thing unto you to have eaten up the good pasture, but you must tread down with your feet the residue of your pastures. And to have drunk of the deep waters, but you must foul the residue with your feet. In other words, they took everything for themselves, and then they waded around and tromped and stomped them all down and left nothing. Even that which might have been left for the sheep was all dirty and foul. And as for my flock, they eat that which you have trodden with your feet, and they drink that which you have fouled with your feet. You really don't care about giving them good, clean provender, line upon line, precept upon precept. All the counsel of God. Every word of God. All scripture is given for reproof and for doctrine. Therefore, thus saith the Lord God unto them, behold, I will judge between the fat cattle and between the lean cattle. Maybe that's where the word term fat cat came from. Just the fat cats. Because you have thrust with the side and with the shoulder, and you've pushed all the diseased with your horns till you've scattered them abroad. Therefore will I save my flock. No, notice, first person again, I. The marvelous shepherd, Jesus Christ. Never, if you've made or put some Christian on a pedestal and they have fallen off that pedestal, which invariably will happen, and that's a dangerous thing to start exalting someone God's using and putting them on a pedestal, you know, to their own detriment. Don't do that, because God will knock them off that pedestal to get your eyes back on him. Don't ever think that Jesus has failed you because somebody that represents him has failed. Get to know Jesus so well that when someone that represents him fails, you don't get discouraged. Again, there's the problem, you see. People know more about Christian leaders and get more enamored with the people that God uses than with God himself. Or a movement that God may have used. They get more excited about the movement they're in than the one who is keeping it going. And so if there's a glitch or a person, something happens, they get shattered and, oh, what am I going to do? I guess you can't put your trust in Jesus. And as though Jesus wasn't strong, and as though Jesus failed because that person failed. No, Jesus never fails. There's a shepherd that will never forsake you, never fail, never come to a point where he won't know what to do to care for you as one of his sheep, to meet your needs. In a way that no person, no matter how powerful their gift of discernment or the word of knowledge may be in their lives, nobody has perfect discernment that Jesus has to know just what you really need at that given moment. And so if that person that represents him isn't there, you see, Jesus will be there for you. And it's important to know his presence and get to know him so well to know you can be assured you can rest. Lord, I don't like what I'm in. I don't understand it. I'm afraid. But Lord, thank you that I can turn to you, because my cell phone isn't working and I can't get the pastor. Now, as the under-shepherd, as, you know, the under-rower to the true shepherd, my job is to be there and be instant in season no matter when to do what I can. But see, nobody can help you like Jesus. There may be a time when you see you can't reach that individual that you respect, that has been such a strength in your life. And you know you can trust them, but all of a sudden, you see, the situation requires the real shepherd to know he is there. He'll always be there for you. And so now here's a prophecy concerning Jesus Christ. And it's Jesus Christ speaking in his pre-incarnate existence. And I will set up one shepherd. There's the model for the church. One shepherd. Now, principally, here is the shepherd, the great shepherd, Jesus Christ. One shepherd.
2: 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Thank you again for taking time out of your schedule to hear what the Lord would say. 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
1: In Acts chapter 15, we encounter the Judaizers. They supplemented grace with good deeds and decorum. They believed Gentiles could never be accepted as children of God unless they were circumcised. Paul disputes their doctrine. Nothing can add to what Christ has done. Faith alone can make a man right with God. Rules and rituals are needless baggage. Get rid of them and live by grace. A church council was called to settle the dispute. Throughout church history, leaders have gathered to clarify the biblical position on hot topics. The decision of the Jerusalem council was clear. Why lay a burden on the Gentiles that God was not asking them to bear? God saved uncircumcised Gentiles and filled them with the Spirit. What bothered the Judaizers was no bother to God. The four laws that were retained were later discarded once Jews and Gentiles had been united in one church. Paul and Barnabas were planning another trip when they ran into a snag. Barney insisted on taking Mark, but Mark had bailed on their first trip. Paul was reluctant to give him a second chance. The disagreement caused a split. The incident proves even apostles have problems. Egos, stubbornness, fiery tempers create broken fellowship. Yet God used their divisiveness to double their efforts. Later, we'll find they mend their differences.
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John 17, verse 17. Sanctify them by your truth. Your word is truth. This has been your sustaining word of the day, brought to you by Calvary Chapel of Manitowoc.

0: Welcome to Teach Us His Ways, an in-depth verse-by-verse study of God's inerrant word with Dr. Andy Woods, senior pastor of Sugarland Bible Church in Sugarland, Texas. 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
1: So the more familiar you become with the authentic, the more you can reject the counterfeit. It's the analogy that's used to explain this of the world of finance, where they teach people how to recognize counterfeit money. Rather than showing them every vestige of counterfeit money, they become familiar with real currency. It's its texture, its color, and so forth. And you're so familiar with the real that when the counterfeit goes across your hand, you can immediately sense something is wrong. That's how the Christian lives in an age of deception. You're so familiar with the truth. You're so familiar with the New Testament, Old Testament, apostolic doctrine, that when you hear something that isn't right, you can kind of recognize it's not right. It really is not possible to become an expert in every kind of false doctrine that's out there. You could probably spend your whole life becoming an expert in one area of false doctrine. If you wanted to study Mormonism and why that's false, you could spend your whole life doing that. If you wanted to study Islam and why that's false, you could spend your whole life doing that. And the truth of the matter is, nobody has time to do that. I mean, nobody has time to become an expert in one area of false doctrine, let alone the countless false doctrines that are out there. But what you can do is you can become familiar with a finite revelation that's only 66 books. You can become familiar with that. And therefore, when you run into false doctrine, you may not know every little thing about that false doctrine, but you can recognize it immediately as false doctrine. So that's what the Apostle Paul is telling the Thessalonians to do. And by the way, this is the purpose of coming to church, one of the great purposes. Church exists to equip God's people so that they are not swayed by the false. This is why God put spiritual gifts into his church, including the spiritual gift of pastor-teacher. He says later on in Ephesians 4, 11 through 16, he gave some as apostles and prophets, that's the foundation of the church. Ephesians 2, verse 20, and some as evangelists, those are people that are gifted in winning the lost to saving faith, and some as pastors and teachers. And the Greek there is essentially the office of pastor-teacher, Granville Sharp rule. Definite article, followed by two nouns, joined by a conjunction, making the two nouns equal. So there are pastors, and then there are teachers. But there's a specific gifting called the office or gifting of pastor-teacher that God specifically put into the body of Christ. For what reason? Verse 12, for the equipping of the saints and the work of service to the building up of the body of Christ. Until we all attain the unity of the faith and the knowledge of the Son of God to a mature man, to the measure of the stature which belongs to Christ. So the office or gifting of pastor-teacher is the ability to teach the Bible in a way that's understandable and relevant. And as you're sitting under the teaching of the Word of God and being a good Berean and making sure the pastor-teacher is teaching according to what God said, what is happening is you are being edified, built up, and equipped in an age of deception because you're being brought to spiritual maturity. As a result, verse 14, we are no longer children, tossed here and there by waves and carried about by every wind of doctrine, by the trickery of men, by craftiness and deceitful scheming. So that's what was happening to the Thessalonians. They were being swept away by the trickery of men and false doctrine. And really what they needed in their midst is to go back to apostolic tradition, and they needed somebody within their assembly to be raised up with the gifting of pastor-teacher to fortify God's people in Thessalonica so they wouldn't be swept away by this doctrine or that doctrine and sort of carried about by the trickery and deceitful scheming of men. And he goes on here and he describes what mature Christianity looks like. But speaking the truth in love, we are to grow up in all aspects unto him who is the head, even Christ. Now, a church cannot bring its members to maturity by just preaching the same message over and over again. There are so many churches that are confused on this, where they think the function of a church is to be kind of like a soul-winning station. and to preach the gospel over and over again. Now, we do give the gospel here at the close of every Sunday morning message, minimum, because there might be people here or listening that are unsaved. But if that's all I did every single week, a John 3:16 message, that has no value to those within the church that have been saved for years. I mean, you're already saved. You don't need to know how to get saved over and over again. An evangelist preaches the gospel message. Pastor teacher teaches the full counsel of God's word. Because as you're moving through the full counsel of God's word, you're getting all of your food groups supplied to your spiritual diet, right? You're getting all of your vitamins. And as you're getting all of your vitamins, you are becoming more and more mature. As you're becoming more and more mature, you now have the ability to look at all of the false doctrines out there and not be swept away by them. So our church here is focused on primarily the teaching of the Word of God to God's people. I am really not an evangelist. There are many times I wish God made me into an evangelist because I do have a heart for the lost. But God never gave me the gift of evangelism. What he told me to do is, you're a pastor teacher, use your gift. And then he said, do the work of an evangelist, which we try to do by giving the gospel to the unsaved at the conclusion of every Sunday morning service. But that's not the primary thrust of Sugarland Bible Church. If that were the primary focus of a church, then it really isn't a church. You would call that an evangelistic crusade, an evangelistic rally. You would call it something other than a church. But the purpose of a church is to bring, and it's right out of Ephesians 4, verses 11 through 16. You can see I'm not making this up. It's to bring God's people to maturity so that they're in the big, bad, nasty world out there are not constantly swept away by false teaching. Verse 16, from whom the whole body being fitted together by what every joint supplies, according to the proper working of each individual part, causes the growth of the body for the building of itself up in love. And I emphasize each there because the ministry does not belong to the pastor teacher. The ministry belongs to God's people. You see that back in verse 12 of Ephesians 4. After describing pastors and teachers, it says, for the equipping of the saints, for the work of the ministry. So a lot of people have this idea of the ministry is you pay some guy up front to do the ministry. And that's not a biblical understanding at all. The ministry belongs to each member of the body of Christ. All of us within Christ's body play different roles. Some are ears, some are feet, some are hands, because God has gifted us all different ways. And so the purpose of church is for the pastor teacher through the teaching of God's word to equip God's people, and they carry on the work of the ministry. And so if that's not happening in an assembly, then what is happening to that assembly is they're being swept into one form of deception after another. I mean, the poor people during the week, as they're looking at social media or watching things on TV, or the kingdom of the cults is knocking at your door, not if they come, but when they come. Very nice looking people, by the way, on bicycles, carrying a Bible and maybe some other books that supplement the Bible. I mean, how in the world are you supposed to stand up against that kind of deception if you're not being equipped in your local church? And so what Paul is saying to the Thessalonians is you need to get back to basics. Verse 15, so then, brethren, stand firm. And what else does he say here after he calls them brethren? So he's clearly talking to believers here. He's talking to the we and not the they. So then, brethren, stand firm. Now watch this. And hold to the traditions which you were taught. So go back to tradition. Now, tradition is tricky because sometimes in the Bible, tradition's a bad thing. Jesus critiqued the Pharisees because they were using their tradition to set aside the Word of God. He says in Mark 7, verse 13 to the Pharisees, thus invalidating the Word of God by your tradition. Notice this, which you have handed down. So this isn't God's tradition, you Pharisees. This is your tradition. God didn't hand it down, you handed it down. And you do many things such as that. So they were in a habit, a lifestyle, many things, of using tradition to set aside God's word. Now, the specific context here deals with the fifth commandment, honor your mother and father, you know, helping your parents in their old age, basically, is what it's talking about, which is a normal expectation that God puts on his people. You know, if your parents in their old age are infirm or in lack, you don't just, you know, leave them there to die. You try to assist them any way you can. Fifth commandment, honor your mother and father. Well, what they were doing here is they had a tradition, and you don't find it in the Bible. It comes from the Pharisees, called korban. Korban is the idea that you give money to the Lord. It's like an additional offering unto the Lord. So they were saying, korban, korban. We gave all our money to the Lord, to the temple. We don't have any money left to help our parents. And Jesus chimes in here and he says, you're using tradition, korban, which comes from Pharisaical tradition, to invalidate the fifth commandment, is what he's saying here. So there's a clear example where tradition, if it goes against the Bible, you don't jettison the Bible. You jettison the tradition. And a lot of us come out of, myself included, high liturgical type services. The Episcopalian church is where my roots are. And in hindsight, there was a lot of things that they were doing, like praying for the dead, a number of other things I could mention here, kind of bringing in what are called the apocryphal books. So we didn't have 66 books. We had a lot more. Bring in the apocryphal books, sort of practicing a mild form of transubstantiation at the Lord's table, where the elements, as we're going to celebrate today a little later, are not just remembrances of what Christ did, but they kind of contain some kind of mystical or spiritual power in and of themselves. Roman Catholicism teaching that the elements are not memory devices, but that's the actual body and blood of Jesus. So Jesus is re-crucified over and over again every single Mass. So those are examples of traditions that go against the Bible. And when a tradition of man goes against the Bible, you reject the tradition of man, right? And you stick with the Bible. So not all tradition is good. Tradition can be very, very negative. And because a lot of us come out of liturgical environments, high church environments, where there's tons of tradition, once we get exposed to biblical truth, we sort of take on an attitude that all tradition is evil. You know, if it's traditional, throw it out. And notice what Paul is saying here. Tradition can be very helpful. It's just, where does the tradition come from? Does it come from the Pharisees and their man-made regulations, or does it come from the apostles? So here's an example where the Apostle Paul says tradition is fine. In fact, he's exhorting the Thessalonians to go back to apostolic tradition. So then, brethren, stand firm and hold to the traditions which you were taught. So you look at tradition and you don't take an attitude of it that it's evil and it's wrong because it's traditional. You look at it and you say, well, from whence or where is this tradition derived? If it comes from the Bible, it's fine. There's nothing wrong with it at all. The problem is when you get involved in practices that go against the Bible, then the tradition becomes negative. And so how would you ever tell if a tradition that Christians are utilizing or employing or celebrating, how would you ever be able to tell if it's good or bad? Well, I'm glad you asked. Because if you look at the end of verse 15, he tells you exactly how to recognize it as good or bad. Because tradition in and of itself is not necessarily good, and it's not necessarily bad. He says, whether by word of mouth or by letter from us. In other words, if the tradition comes from us, it's okay. Now, who's the us? The us is the apostles. And you might look at that and say, well, that's the most arrogant thing I've ever seen. I mean, how could Paul say, honor a tradition if it's word of mouth or by letter from us? I mean, how could Paul say something like that? Well, he could say something like that because he was an apostle. And an apostle was a conduit of divine revelation. So he had every right to say what he just said here at the end of verse 15. If a tradition is by word of mouth or letter from us, then it's okay. And Paul says, I can say that because I'm an apostle. I'm a conduit of divine revelation. And unless you understand Paul here speaking as an apostle that God was using at this particular time in history to lay down the foundation of the church, Ephesians 2, verse 20, some of the things he says seem completely outrageous. That's why a lot of the feminists, you know, look at Paul and will say something like, well, who does he think he is saying something like that? Well, he could say it because he was an apostle, and apostles can say stuff like that. Now, if you said it or I said it, it would be outrageous, right? But Paul could say it because he was an apostle. So you might remember all the way back in 1 Thessalonians 2, verse 13, Paul made this statement. We also thank God constantly for this, that when you receive the word of God, which you have heard from us, you accept

2,000 years ago that when I talk, God talks. But Paul could say that when I talk, God is talking, because Paul was an apostle. In fact, in 1 Corinthians 7, it's very interesting as Paul is outlining instructions for divorce and remarriage. You know, he'll say things like this. Here is something that the Lord says, but not I. And he'll say, now here the Lord is talking. And he'll go back and quote Jesus. And then in that same chapter, he'll reverse himself. And he says, now here's something not the Lord is saying, but I'm saying. In other words, what he just did there is he put his words on equal par with Jesus, which is something that an apostle can do. In fact, Jesus himself in the upper room said that would happen. Jesus in the upper room would say, I have many things to teach you, but you cannot bear it now. But when he, the Spirit, comes, he will guide you into all truth. He will bring things to your remembrance. That's the Gospels, Matthew, Mark, Luke, and John. He will teach you all things. That's the epistles. Paul wrote, what, 13? And then we have 8 general letters written by the apostles. And he will tell you the things that are to come. That's the book of Revelation. So Jesus himself, and it's a kind of a different way of thinking because we have all of those bumper stickers and license plates that say, what would Jesus do? You know, we kind of look at Jesus as the final authority on everything. Now, we have to be very careful here. There is nobody like Jesus. There will never be anybody like Jesus. He is the monogenes, the unique one, the eternally existent second member of the Trinity. So in that sense, he's the ultimate authority. But Jesus himself never said, there's no other truth after me. He specifically in the upper room says the Spirit's going to come. He's going to remind you of all things, Gospels. He's going to teach you all things, Epistles. And he's going to tell you about the things to come, the book of Revelation. Because I could do this for you, Jesus says, but you cannot bear it now. So Jesus himself never claimed to be the final and total authority of biblical truth. And unless you understand the development of the New Testament that way, the things that Paul is saying here, when I speak, God speaks, will seem completely out of bounds. Paul could say that because he was an apostle and Jesus said that would happen. So you take Paul's words and you have to put them on par with the words of Jesus Christ himself. And that's an answer to a lot of the feminists who just write off Paul and say, well, he was a chauvinist pig. You know, he didn't know anything. I'm following Jesus. You know, I'm a red letter Christian. You heard of that? I'm just following Jesus. I don't really care about what Paul and the apostles said. They were a bunch of, you know, homophobic bigots anyway. I'm just a Jesus only type. Well, that type of mentality betrays a misunderstanding of what Jesus said would happen. Where Jesus didn't claim to be the total, complete authority of all divine revelation. Jesus' only thing he said was, I planted some seeds that the apostles are going to come along later and water and bring to fruition and bring to fulfillment. You'll notice that the New Testament is set up this way. For example, notice 2 Peter 3, verse 2. Peter says that you should remember the words spoken beforehand by the holy prophets, Old Testament writers, and the commandment of the Lord and Savior, that's Jesus, spoken by your apostles. So there the apostle Peter took the apostles and the prophets and he put them on the same level. And then in that same chapter, 2 Peter 3, verses 15 and 16, Peter, who wrote under divine inspiration, starts talking about the things Paul was saying under divine inspiration. And Peter says this, and regard the patience of our Lord as salvation, just as also our beloved brother Paul, according to the wisdom given to him, wrote to you. So Peter is saying, my words are on the same authority as Jesus, because I'm an apostle. And Paul, his words are on the same authority as my words and Jesus' words because he's an apostle. But then Peter adds this interesting comment, 2 Peter 3, verse 16, as also in all his letters speaking in

them of things in which some things are hard to understand, which the untaught and the unstable distort, as they do the rest of the scriptures, to their own destruction. So Peter here says, Paul is writing with the same divine inspiration as me, and I'm writing and speaking with the same divine inspiration as Jesus, but I'll have to be honest with you at the end of the day, Peter says, some of the things this guy Paul is saying are hard to understand. Notice he doesn't say impossible to understand. He says they're hard to understand. Now why would Peter say that? Peter says that about Paul because Paul was unfolding the mystery nature of the church. Paul was the apostle, Galatians 2, verses 7 through 9, to the Gentiles. Peter was the apostle to the Jews. So Peter talked a lot about concepts that a Hebrew Christian would understand. Paul was talking about concepts that a Gentile Christian would understand. Where in the age of the church, believing Jew and believing Gentile are in one new man called the body of Christ. Now that's a new idea. That's a Gentile sort of idea. Peter, who was focused on the Jews, thought that some of that stuff Paul was saying was not impossible to understand, but it's hard to understand. But even though it's harder to understand from the Jewish frame of mind, he clearly states that when Paul is developing these ideas in the book of Ephesians, for example, Romans, other books, that he is writing with divine wisdom. Another great verse on this, because it's easy to find New Testament references telling you that the Old Testament is inspired. It's harder to find New Testament references telling us that the New Testament is on the same level as the Old Testament. Because the New Testament was just coming into existence at the time of these writings. And I only know of a few scriptures that do this. 2 Peter 3:2, which I already gave you. 2 Peter 3, verses 15 and 16, which I already gave you. Another one is 1 Timothy 5:17 and 18. Paul writing to Timothy says, "The elders who rule well are to be considered worthy of double honor, especially those who work hard at preaching and teaching." And I say, thank you, Lord, that's for me. I appreciate that. Then he says, "For the scripture says," and he quotes two scriptures. And he calls both scriptures scripture. Now that's very interesting because he's quoting an Old Testament scripture, as I'll show you in a minute, and he's quoting a New Testament scripture. One is from Deuteronomy, one is from the Gospel of Luke, and Paul is taking both Old Testament, Deuteronomy, New Testament, Luke, and calling them both scripture. You see that? He's putting the New Testament writers on the same level as the Old Testament writers. That's what he's doing. "For the scripture says, you shall not muzzle the ox." Now, I don't know if I appreciate that very much. I don't like being called an ox, but anyway. "For the scripture says, you shall not muzzle the ox while he is threshing." Now, that's the book of Deuteronomy, chapter 25 and verse 4. And he calls it scripture. Then he says, "and," conjunction, "the laborer is worthy of his wages." Now, that's Luke 10 verse 7. So right there, Paul took Luke and took Deuteronomy and said both are scripture, but both are inspired by God. So this is how you make sense of these things that Paul is saying here when he says, go back to the traditions. Don't fall for these phony emails and texts and forgeries. Go back to apostolic tradition. Well, Paul, we don't really like tradition. We think tradition is evil because we're Protestants. Paul says, well, don't go that direction. Don't throw out all tradition. Tradition can be very healthy.

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1: Parables and the guarantee of truth. This is today's Creation Moment. And now, here's our Creation Moment host, Ian Taylor.
2: Parables are a good way to teach. Jesus often used parables to teach a lesson. Parables can even be a good way to teach science. However, parables cannot be used to establish scientific fact. Unfortunately, Charles Darwin often used parables as part of his scientific method. Many modern evolutionists continue that tradition. Let's look at an example. Those who believe in evolution have tried to find an explanation for why some birds have luxurious, bright plumage. Does the peacock really need those brilliant tail feathers? Well, say evolutionists, females prefer the males with the most beautiful plumage. So the brightest males had more babies. Evolutionists call this sexual selection. However, what does this story prove? Well, it doesn't prove anything in the scientific sense. It doesn't explain where the colours came from in the first place, nor does it explain why females prefer the showy males, nor does it explain where peacocks came from in the first place, and it surely doesn't explain why some birds have very drab colours. However, the biggest problem with this explanation is that it begs the question. You see, many evolutionists admit that they have no good explanation for how sexual reproduction evolved in the first place. So, the evolutionary story for how the peacock came to have such bright feathers is just a story, not scientific proof. And when it comes to stories, I prefer the stories reported in the Bible because they have our Creator's own personal guarantee of truth.
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0: Walking the Old Path, the radio ministry outreach of Old Path Ministries in Texas. Walking the Old Path is a chapter-by-chapter, verse-by-verse study of God's Word, from Genesis to the book of Revelation. Hello, everybody, and welcome back to the show. Today, we're going to be continuing on. So, if you have your Bible handy, as always, join us as we stay the course by walking the old path. Pastor Chris?
1: And he says, and if you do that, then God will send Jesus, whom the heavens must receive up until the restoration of all things, beginning in the tribulation through the 1,000 years. But this is really ultimately the restoring, putting everything back into its perfect order, not fixing what was broken, but doing away with the corruption and the broken and creating from whole cloth, brand new scratch. He's going to make a new heaven and a new earth, and we will dwell among him. That's what's being told to us here. It cannot be overstated, the importance of this. So then he says, after, I'm the Alpha and the Omega, the beginning and the end, and he says, I will give of the fountain of the water of life freely to him who thirsts. Now, there's an interesting discussion that can happen during this, because what is this life-giving water source

0: Is it speaking in a literal sense that somewhere there is a spring of water that is going to be given? Or is it speaking in the symbolic sense? Well, the symbols work because Jesus said all the way back in chapter 7 and in chapter 4 of John, talked about that relationship that we would have because of the Holy Spirit, that that Spirit in us would be like a living water, a stream of living water. That's what the Holy Spirit represents to the believer. He said that more than likely, I don't think there's any real question about it. At chapter 7, he probably said that during the Feast of Tabernacles. I think it's pretty much undoubted. But if he would have said that, he probably would have been seeing them coming up from the Pool of Siloam, and more than likely they would have been coming up in the southern, from the southern direction towards the temple, and Jesus would have been speaking and seeing the procession. It makes perfect sense because he was good about pointing to the imagery about living water, because the Feast of Tabernacles and the pouring out of the water had to come from a living source. The symbolism of it and the ritual of it was very, very important. So Jesus would then have been able to say, I will give you living water. Speaking of the Holy Spirit, John tells us in a commentary there, he says, now what Jesus talked about was the Holy Spirit, who had not yet been given, because he, Jesus, was not yet glorified. John gives us that bit of detail. So when he says here that there's the promise that God's going to give us this water that leads to life. Now, people can go ahead and, you know, get into debates about, is that speaking again about the Holy Spirit, or is there some water source that's being given to us in the literal sense, or is it just another way of figuratively saying that there is a source to the person who thirsts and God will quench that thirst? And so that's been said about Jesus has used that same kind of imagery before, that the person that comes to me will never hunger or thirst again. So he's going to give them something that will never cause hungering or thirsting. And that seems to fit much better, that he's using it more in the figurative sense, that to the person who seeks it, to the person who says, I thirst, then God will make sure that that is quenched, but it won't just be a temporary thirst, but it's going to be leading to eternal life. That's the thirst. I hunger and thirst, in this case thirst, after eternal life, and God says, I'll provide that for you. So it says, I will give of the fountain of life, of the water of life, freely to him who trusts, and so, or thirsts rather. And so the idea of when we see the word freely here, let's just make sure we understand that. It's said in such a way that it's like, it's not deserved by anyone. Nobody could come to him and say, give me the water because I've earned it. It would rather be, the person who thirsts means that they can't do anything about it, and God says, I will meet you and your thirst, because you've thirsted and asked for it, I will freely give to you that which you need. So if we want to make this in the figurative sense where he's speaking about salvation in the most general of terms, that fits perfectly here. Not as though there's some person that says, man, I'm so thirsty, and God says, well, great, I've got a fountain here, let me get you a glass. It's not that kind of imagery. It's rather something that's much more permanent, something that is everlasting. And again, we're looking at the everlasting kingdom here. So, John, write this down so that you understand, and everybody who reads after. If a person comes to the Lord and says, I thirst, he will give them freely that which leads to life. That's a salvation matter. It's not about something that, you know, on a hot day you need a glass of water. So he says, now he who overcomes will inherit all things, and I will be his God, and he will be my son, which you get there in verse 3. It's basically a reiteration of that. But he who comes will inherit all things. Now this is another one of those things. It might sound like a minor issue, but I think it's a big deal, because we have a large portion of the church today in their theology that believes that they are building or ushering in the kingdom of God. And so they're busy doing this, that, and the other thing, and it's always about the kingdom of God. So you have the very conservative, actually even a lot of the liberal people, theologically, that are doing all their missions work out in the world because they want to believe that they are building the kingdom of God, and that eventually Jesus will come back and establish his kingdom. When you talk to people like this, they don't really understand what it is that they're doing. They don't have a biblical mandate for it. They will read Matthew 24:14, about this gospel will be preached into all the earth, and then the end will come. So here they're going into all over the world and saying, if we could just do this, then Jesus comes back, called Kingdom Now. So you have other people who just believe that we are this, you know, that we call them the New Apostolic Reformation, the new prophets, the new apostles, the word faith people, there's a whole bunch of different titles that they go by, but these are the people who believe that they're just defeating the kingdom of darkness, and they're, you know, speaking reality, and they're doing all the stuff the Bethel types and the, you know, major hyper-charismatics are all about this too. But they believe that they're going to usher in the kingdom of God by their taking dominion back and all that. I've covered a lot of this stuff before. In both of those cases, they are in some way trying to say we're building, we're doing this, that, or the other thing, and it's going to bring about something. Right here, I'm told it's an inheritance. And I believe that we should take these kinds of passages very, very careful and very serious and say, well, if it's an inheritance, then we're not going to have any part in building it. We should be able to agree on that. And yet, so many people are so caught up in their own theology and their own weird belief of this that they forget that there's nothing for us to build if it's something that we inherit. It's His kingdom. It's waiting to be established right here. We're seeing it. It's already been built. We don't build it. It's already been created. It's brand new, made out of whole cloth, and we're not the ones who prepared it. He's the one who prepared it. So when He says this, the one who overcomes will inherit all things, and I will be his God, and he will be my son. So that idea of when we read about adoption in the New Testament, about we've been adopted in and we're heirs, co-heirs with Christ, all those different places that you can read, this is not a family to which we were born, into which we were born. Anyone who can claim that they are a believer in Jesus Christ and saved by him and qualified to be in this kingdom, they are there by adoption. They were not born into this family. They have said, I will take a different name upon myself because I've been born again. I've been saved and brought into this family. This adoption makes me an heir of these things. I inherit the kingdom of a king through his son who has given invitation. Wonderful, wonderful stuff. Now, here's one of those places where we see a lot of just a litany of things, and people will look at this and say, these are the things that are exclusions, and this is what the people that can't get in. Now, remember, by the time that this list is spoken, the white throne judgment has already taken place. When the forever kingdom, all of this stuff has been done. So if we read through this list, like any such list like this, there are things that when we look at the actual words themselves and examine our own lives, we might say, yeah, well, I'm one of those. Well, let's make sure that we really understand this, because the first two are very, very important qualifiers, because he says this, the cowardly and the unbelieving, those two things, and even you could throw in the abominable, those are the ones that are detestable as far as God is concerned, because of what they produce. The first two, the cowardly and the unbelieving. Unbelieving is pretty obvious what an unbeliever is. It's a person who has rejected. But the cowardly, what difference are they than the unbeliever? Because all of us can say we're afraid of things, and we may tremble at times of things. Yeah, but this is going to qualifications. And if you want to get an example of what would be a person like this, a person who is, as he puts it here, just a coward, a person that is cowardly would be like the type that when they were handing out the mark of the beast said, I know what this is, but for reasons of my own self-preservation or because of the family or because of whatever else, I will not take a stand. And so the person that will not take a stand for their own convenience or for their own ease of life, those would be the persons that Jesus would look at here and say, or the Father would look at and say, these are the cowardly people. They were too afraid to deny themselves to take up my cause. And unbelievers, which are all the same, but there are reasons why some will not believe. Other ones will trust in their intellect. Others will just reject because it doesn't fit with what they want to say. Others, the cowardly, would seemingly, yeah, I know that that's what I should do, but I'm afraid to because of whatever it would cost me to do so. So they don't count the cost. So the rest of these murderers, of course, abominable, that's before the murderers, sexually immoral, sorcerers, people who deal in sorcery is pharmakia here. So those who would dabble in Yeah, of course. You could make it in the most general sense as we know it here, but people who would be involved in all kinds of dark arts, if you will, and the altering of their states, they can do so through drugs and other kinds of things, the people who just participate in all that stuff. Now, as you read through this, you might say, well, I'm not a murderer, but I've dabbled in some of these other things. And the question is, yeah, maybe you did, but you would hope that all of this stuff is really back in your past before you got saved. And if you've struggled with it hereafter, the difference is the people who do this with impunity and don't care and do not seek God for his remedy. Because I've been a liar. You know, there's been times that I've done things that I don't know what, he doesn't give a classification, but they may have been very much things that God really despised and hated, abominations. But it's not something that I walk in. So have there been times that I've been unfaithful? Sure, but not unbelieving. So, you know, it's that whole thing about let's not get stuck on any one particular thing that's happened during the course of our life. It's like, first of all, let's look at what happened before we were saved and after we're saved. And even if after we're saved, there are these things about lying and all the rest of it. Well, what did you do when God confronted you about your lying? Do you look as most people do? I don't see God as my authority. I don't owe him anything. I'm not responsible to him. The believer would say, God, help me when I'm not truthful. It brings a bad report to your name, and I want to ask your forgiveness. The believer is concerned about such things and seeks God for remedy even after they're saved. We're not perfect. So we can be blameless, but we're not sinless. So there's a difference between that. The difference here, those people who have trusted in God for the forgiveness of these things, as opposed to the people at the white throne who never took his way out, if you will, of the consequences of such a life. That's the difference. So he says this, the murderers, the sexually immoral, the sorcerers, the idolaters, and all liars will have their part in the lake which burns with fire and brimstone, which is the second death. And that's already taken place. So remember, this is commentary. This is where God says, write this down, John, for the generations to come after you. Here is what is promised to the believer versus the unbeliever. To the believer, they will inherit, God will give them eternal life. To the unbeliever, they will never come to him for forgiveness, and they will be these kinds of people. This is what they are known for doing. And again, remember, they're not disqualified because they did those things. They do those things because they are disqualified. Jesus talks about that whole thing in John chapter 3, verse 17 onward for the next few verses. He just talks about the things that they produce in their life. Their deeds are evil, and it's all based on their rejection of him. No human, no believer after they're saved, before they're saved, no person is perfect, except for Jesus himself. He's the only perfect human that's ever existed. Everybody else has all their problems. The question is, are they forgiven? And how do you know if you're forgiven? You've accepted his offer of forgiveness that he has given freely. So that shouldn't be complicated. It's not difficult for us to understand. So we'll pick up in verse 9 next week, because again, we're getting back to that idea of bride and all that and the assembled people that will come to Jesus during that time. Pretty fascinating stuff. Now, very quickly, I want to deal with how people put way too much trust in man, and there's no reason why we should ever do such a thing, and yet people do it nonetheless. So if we look today, again, remember, as I'm recording this, it may not become a short that we'll do for some time. It may take a little while before this is made into a short. But as I record this today, the Catholic Church has just announced that they have a new pope. Now, some little bits that I've been able to look at here today so far, he's not seen as a conservative. He's not seen as a liberal. He has some conservative and some liberal leanings that makes him what some would see as a moderate. Again, they say that this is really the guy that's the direct successor all the way back to Peter. Peter would not have been a moderate. He would not have been a liberal about anything. So the idea that this is the, you know, apostolic succession has somehow this guy, whoever he is, I don't know who he is, but somehow that he's a replacement for Peter is on its face kind of a laughable thing. But people believe that, and that's the important thing. People have so much trust in an institution and in the hierarchy that's put in place, they don't even question these things, and they put a tremendous amount of you know, time and energy and resource into a person who is just as fallible as any of the rest of us. And again, this isn't a kind of a critique of the Catholic Church, but the idea that they would look at him as like the one, he's referred to as the vicar of Christ, which means the earthly representation of Jesus on earth. Their traditions have really caused so much of this kind of stuff. It's way beyond what you ever read in the text of the Bible. But once again, they will look at him and say that when he speaks on behalf of the church, he is speaking as God himself. But he's just a man, and so he's prone to anything else that the rest of us are. So the idea that they would call him the, quote, Holy Father is really kind of an offense to what we would see in the Bible. But nonetheless, that much, you know, that much importance has been put on one person. When we were in Israel on our last trip out there in 2023, we were driving through Tel Aviv. Some of you heard me tell this story. And as we're driving along the freeway, we're driving through Tel Aviv, which is a very secular city. It's kind of a lot of the debauchery that you see in our country, you can find it in Tel Aviv. It's a very secular, very immoral place in a lot of ways. But along the side of the freeway, very metropolitan, very modern city, we're looking on a billboard on the side of the road, and there's this massive billboard, electric billboard. And if you know him by recognition, by face, I looked at it and took a picture of it, actually recorded a video of it. It was a man named his name was Menachem Mendel Schneerson, and he was a rabbi in New York, died 30 plus years ago, was the head of a group known as Chabad, that's actually grown since he's passed away, and people were convinced he was the Messiah. And so even now, there are some devoted ones who think he's going to resurrect and that he'll be ultimately the Messiah. Well, this, if you read the Hebrew of it, said basically something to the, in essence, you know, translated into English, is that that he's walking among us, kind of a thing. It's along those lines. So whether they meant exactly him or if they just meant Messiah, I've read some articles that there are people, very prominent rabbis, that said we are always in constant contact with the Messiah. He just has not yet revealed himself. So once again, there are people who are putting so much trust and faith in a person that they don't even know who he is yet, but they just believe in this messianic figure that they know that the Bible speaks about it, but they're looking, I think they're looking very much in the same way that people looked at Jesus, like his disciples did in Acts chapter 1. Are you going to set up your kingdom? As though it's a political thing. We're sick and tired of the Romans. You're going to set up that kingdom? We're done with this. Well, a lot of people look at it the same way. We want somebody to bring peace to our people. We want somebody to, you know, take care of all the violence and all the people who hate us. They're looking for that political figure as much as a spiritual Messiah. So again, it's why I think so many people will gravitate towards the Antichrist, as we read in the Old Testament, or in the New Testament, what we've been reading here in the book of Revelation, chapter 13 in particular. People want so much to line up behind somebody and put their trust in them. Some people are doing it with our president here in this country. And again, that's just a big thing. They put so much trust in one person. You find it in the churches today. Same kind of a thing. This pastor, that pastor, this person of this head of this ministry, people that raised to a place of incredible prominence for whatever reason, and there are some insanely powerful people that hold the title of pastor in our world today, and yet they're just as fallible as anyone else. So the idea that people put such stock in them, I can tell you this honestly. I attend a church, a small church here in Texas, and if for some reason anything ever happened at that church and that pastor was, you know, found in error or something happened to him and the church didn't continue on, that's fine, because I don't put my trust in any person. My trust is in Jesus, and I can assemble with people of like mind at any church that I go to. Provided that that church is faithful to the Word of God, I can be at home no matter where that is. So again, I don't put any great deal of stock in any one particular person, and I had tremendous adoration for my pastor, and he's been gone, been with the Lord for 15 years now. But up until that time, I served in the church where he was the pastor, and I had great admiration for him. We were very, very good friends, but still, ultimately, my world did not change when he was taken from it. So, you know, where do we put our trust, and where do we, you know, focus? What is it that would happen if, again, somebody like Schneerson, let's say that somebody comes on the scene like that, the people that were really following him, sure that he was the Messiah, were crushed when he died. There were so many people, even with this pope here, the last pope, they just loved and adored him. He was very liberal. The conservatives didn't like him so much. But when he died, it's like, well, I hope the next person's like him, because they put so much trust in a person, whether it's also as far as Islam is concerned. Their focal prophet being Muhammad, you can't even say a word against him or else. So you have people who put such a tremendous amount of focus on any one particular person that if that person ever fails, they are destroyed. Worse yet, if they're alive, you're doing whatever it is that they tell you, and sometimes you don't even question it. There's a real danger in that, and that really kind of leads to the kind of reaction that we would see and expect to see when the Antichrist will ultimately come onto the scene. So the more that we see people line up behind any particular personality or religious leader or anything else, the more that we see that taking shape in our world around us today, the more we ought to step up or stand by and just kind of watch it and go, gosh, you know, the world seems to be very much being conditioned by things. Again, I'll go back to them because it's a big thing in our country here. There are many people who look at our President Trump and they are very, very troubled by the things that they see in him because of things that he'll say and things that he will, or things that are said about him that he doesn't refute but seems to embrace. And people are really put off by that. I'm not as much put off by that because I know that he's one who loves to troll people. Because he believes it keeps them in a place of not knowing where he's going next. And again, I expect him to say things that a very devout believer wouldn't say. He's just a very earthly, a very worldly man. I don't know how else to say it. So I expect him to do that kind of stuff. But I don't see him doing the things that we would expect of the Antichrist, of trying to bring the world under, you know, to him and trying to be that one person for all men. In fact, he's doing quite the opposite of that. He's very good at alienating people that don't agree with him, and he's not looking to try to make friends. He's trying to do, in policy-wise, his stuff all seems to be only if it's benefit to this country here. So he doesn't check a lot of the boxes of being the Antichrist, which some people believe he is. Or he's very much like him, and he's going to usher in something that we would expect that we've been studying about here. But he's doing a lot of things that are really outside of what you would expect to be that person that's trying to bring the world together as one. That's the stuff I already heard from the Pope today. He wants to be a, quote, bridge builder. Well, what does that mean? Didn't explain that. So let's face it, the church itself it doesn't build bridges. The church is one that speaks truth, and if people accept it, wonderful. If they reject it, that's on them. It's hard to build bridges to people with whom you completely disagree. So, you know, the church should be a beacon, and they should be moral. They should be exactly everything that the Bible requires of them and give an accurate representation of who God is to the world. But beyond that, that's the whole of our obligation, to understand who God is and to make him known. It's not about lining up behind any one particular person, no matter who they are. Man can always, every single time, give them enough time, all men will fail. The difference is what happens when man fails. Have other men put so much trust and faith in them that their world comes crashing down once those guys fail? We should never put ourselves in that kind of a place. So like-minded people, be around them all the time. If they fail and disappoint, don't be surprised. That's just kind of the way that things are. But my goodness, the blind trust that some people put in an individual, and it's because they've been told to believe such things rather than looking into it for themselves. We should always be very, very careful. And again, because if people are gullible enough to fall for that stuff, the devil will make sure, as he has the ability to do now, those are the kinds of people that will be propped up. They will fail, and man, if they've got too much focus on other man, will be devastated because the person in whom they put so much hope turned out to be just another failure. So beware. We put our trust and our hope in one person and one person only, that being Jesus. He's perfect. you have any questions on any of those things as we go through and do these little shorts and as we do the Bible studies going through, if you have any questions, you can contact me through our ministry's website. That is oldpaththeology.net. We will pick up as we continue on, starting at verse 9 next week. Join us on Monday. We're going to finish up the book of Proverbs, and the following week we will begin the book of Ecclesiastes, and I'd love to have you joining us for those. Once again, anything else that you'd like to ask about, the trip to Israel, whatever else it may be, oldpaththeology.net is where you can get our email, and I'd love to hear from you.
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0: Welcome to today's edition of Upward Call, a radio outreach ministry of Calvary Chapel, Madison, Wisconsin. 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
1: We're going to be in Matthew 21. Father, we lift it all to you and we ask God that your Holy Spirit would teach us today. Thank you for just what you've provided for us here in the Word. And God, we're so spoiled. And God, I don't even know how many Bibles I have. God, and multiple study Bibles and research tools and everything else, God. I can't even imagine growing up, Lord, as a Christian, being born again and not having access to your Word. So God, it's what we look to. It's our authority. And we pray, God, that you would feed us here today, Lord Jesus. Be the ruler and head over your church, God, as we dive into your word right now and ask your blessing in Jesus' name. Amen. Matthew 21, picking up at verse 12. Then Jesus went into the temple of God and drove out all those who bought and sold in the temple and overturned the tables of the money changers and the seats of those who sold doves. And he said to them, it is written, my house shall be called a house of prayer, but you have made it a den of thieves. Then the blind and the lame came to him in the temple, and he healed them. But when the chief priests and the scribes saw the wonderful things that he did, and the children crying out in the temple saying, Hosanna to the Son of David, they were indignant and said to him, do you hear what they're saying? And Jesus said to them, yes, have you never read out of the mouth of babes and nursing infants you have perfected praise? Then he left them and went out of the city to Bethany, and he lodged there. Now you pull together the different gospel accounts of this time in the Lord's earthly ministry, you see that the triumphal entry that we looked at in the first half of this chapter, that occurred on Sunday. This cleansing of the temple here, as it's called, took place on Monday, according to Mark chapter 11. After the triumphal entry, Jesus went into the temple, looked around, but as the hour was late, he went and stayed the night in Bethany, and the next day he came and cleansed the temple. So this wasn't just some emotional outburst, like some knee-jerk reaction, like he went in and started going crazy. This is a deliberate act prepared for, prayed over overnight. And as I've been sharing throughout our study of this gospel, Matthew has a different emphasis than Mark, Luke, or John. Matthew is writing primarily to a Jewish audience originally, and he groups several events together in such a way as to make a greater point. Not just that Jesus did these things, but three events are recorded here in chapter 21 to document how Jesus was declaring himself to be the long-awaited Messiah of Israel. The triumphal entry, then this cleansing of the temple, and then the cursing of the fig tree, as we're going to see further on in this chapter. These three open displays. This wasn't normal. Jesus normally did things off, you know, in an outside place up in Galilee, but these are open displays. At this point in his earthly ministry, they show him fulfilling the threefold ministry that the Hebrew scriptures prophesied for the Messiah, that of king, priest, and prophet. As king, he rode into Jerusalem on the exact day, presenting himself as the prophecy said on a donkey to the exact proclamations prophesied years in advance. Here now, the great high priest, we see him cleansing out his temple, establishing the proper worship. And with the cursing of the fig tree, we'll see the symbolic prophetic act along the lines of Elijah and Elisha, fulfilling the role prophesied in Deuteronomy 18. All three acts meant to declare by the Messiah, I'm here. this key event right here, the cleansing of the temple, as it's called, fulfills, among other Old Testament prophecies, a significant scripture by the prophet Malachi right at the end of the Old Testament. I'll read it here. Malachi 3, behold, I send my messenger and he will prepare the way for me. That was prophesied of John the Baptist. But then it says, and the Lord whom you seek will suddenly come to his temple. Even the messenger of the covenant in whom you delight, behold, he is coming, says the Lord of hosts. But who can endure the day of his coming? And who can stand when he appears? For he is like a refiner's fire and launderer's soap, cleansing everything out. He will sit as a refiner and as purifier of silver. He will purify the sons of Levi and purge them as gold and silver, that they may offer to the Lord an offering in righteousness. So this prophecy there, one of the many Old Testament examples of this script, basically, that had been prepared for Jesus, the Messiah, the Christ, to fulfill. The portion of the temple in which this occurred was called the Court of the Gentiles. The huge outer court, it was separated from the actual temple by a stone partition, a wall was there. At this point, the Jews at that time viewed that court as of lesser importance spiritually than the inner courtyard of the temple where they could enter, a view not shared by God, obviously, as seen by Jesus's actions here. It was a very integral part of the temple, actually, because that is where those coming to worship God were to be met so as to be prayed with, to be taught the word of God, to receive their offerings. If you've been here on Wednesdays, you know that the offerings were brought to God, and as they were received, they became God's property. They became holy. And so the people were bringing them, but unfortunately at the time of Christ, what such worshipers would be met with was this money-making racket. A lot of churches are this way these days. The Roman money is used everywhere else, was not allowed to be used in the temple, so it had to be exchanged for the temple shekel, but at an inflated price. Also, the animals that were used for temple sacrifices, such as these doves that are mentioned, had to be those accepted by the priests. They would inspect them and they say, no, but it's not good enough. So they have to purchase them for way more than they could be bought elsewhere. And so going to worship God had become a pain for many people. It's like, dude, I got to go there. I'm going to get ripped off by these guys. Lord, is this really the way it is? And especially foreigners. They travel long distance to meet the true and living God, only to be met with an air of inferiority. The priests would look down their noses at them, a money-making scheme, forced to leave with more questions than when they arrived. We see that with the Ethiopian eunuch in Acts chapter 8. Traveled hundreds and hundreds of miles under great authority of African queen, only to find this zoo atmosphere going on there and a wall between him and God. And it says as he's riding away, totally clueless, trying to understand Isaiah chapter 53, God sent a spirit-filled believer named Philip, himself now the temple of the living God. God sent him to meet the Ethiopian eunuch where he was at. That is what God desires of his church today. That we meet the unsaved world. Philip's there running along the chariot. Do you know what you're reading? Well, how can I unless someone explains it to me? So I felt like last week, there's 10, these guys are dressed in suits. Man, they look, you know, spectacular. I'm looking like this. And they're like, who let the janitor come up here and talk, you know? But then I began to break down the passage of scripture and began to break down scripture. And you could tell they're just like, man, I never heard these things before. Just so hungry. The problem in that day wasn't simply the money was being exchanged or animals were being bought and sold. There's allowance for those things under Mosaic law. That which brought this action by Jesus was the priests using their position as God's representatives to enrich themselves at the expense of God's people. And so with the commanding presence of God himself, Jesus drove out, verse 12, he chased out those buying and selling, these sacrificial animals. He turned over the tables on which the unethical money exchange was taking place, proclaiming, "There it is written, my house shall be called a house of prayer." He made it a den of thieves. And Jesus, throughout his time in the temple and in Jerusalem here, leading up to his arrest, his crucifixion, you'll notice he continually defers to the authority of Scripture. He's constantly holding Scripture up as the authority. "It is written," verse 13. Verse 16, "Have you never read?" Verse 42, "Have you never read the Scriptures?" Chapter 22, verse 29, "You are mistaken not knowing the Scriptures." There's this kind of progression in thought as well. But it's showing that the spiritual blindness there in Israel at that time was the result of two things: the influx of worldliness and the neglect of the Word of God. Those two things seem to go hand in hand. Worldliness drives out a hunger for the Word of God, while the Scriptures, knowing them, obeying them, is what will drive out my enticement to the world. I won't want it. There was a movie years ago called Fatal Attraction. Some married guy out of town on business, he gives in to temptation to commit adultery, thinking it's just going to be this affair, this fling, some one-night stand, harmless. He ends up trapped in a situation, you know, that's threatening to destroy him, to take his life. That's what worldliness is. It's a fatal attraction. I can buy into the lie that it is harmless fun and just take a little fling, but it will ensnare me and ultimately kill me. And you just look at those who give in. Just look at them. Are they living joy-filled lives of peace and joy? I don't think so. All you got to do is look at the examples. You look at those who are in the Word, who are following Jesus, serving him, and the contrast is very distinct. Worldliness and the Word of God can't coexist. A lot of people want them to. They want both sin and godliness, but it's impossible. It's like trying to mix oil and water. And so the more worldly a person becomes, the less of this book they will want to hear. Why do I want to be convicted of my sins? And unfortunately, many modern churches cater to that. They come on in, dude, we will not convict you of anything. Just as the Bible says, the time is going to come when they will not endure sound doctrine, but according to their own desires, because they have itching ears, they will heap up for themselves teachers and turn their ears away from the truth. They will turn them away and be turned unto fables. 2 Timothy 4:4. That's the days we're living in, where many people, they have no authority but themselves. They can come to the church and say, "Oh yeah, dude, I'm a Christian. I come to this church." They call themselves God's people, but they drift in and out different churches because they don't want to submit to any biblical authority. These are days you look at. I've been a pastor 28 years. I've seen this progression. That's the way it was when the Messiah came the first time. People weren't under any authority, people living for themselves, and the Bible says it will be the same when he comes back. Those claiming to be God's people having no obedience to him or to his word or to his authorized leadership, nor heeding the biblical warning as is seen here. It is written, and Jesus says, that this was going to take place, that the house that God intended for prayer was going to be made a den of thieves. So even with this warning, it's not like they turned from their ways and they said, "Oh yeah, we better get it together, as we're going to see." They only became hardened in their hearts. Jesus is quoting two Old Testament scriptures in one, Isaiah 56:7. "My house shall be a house of prayer to the nations." And Jeremiah 7:11, "But you have made it a den of thieves." God's desire is for his house, where his people gather, to be a place where people can come and worship him in spirit and in truth. not a place of making merchandise of him, using him to make money, as was the case, a den of thieves. It's not where the robbery takes place. That's where the thieves live. It becomes a place where those who were lawless, answering to no authority but themselves, it's where they dwelt. You'll notice in the Bible, prayer is the primary part of public worship, even before the word. You see that in Acts chapter 6, verse 4. After cleansing the temple, then the blind and the lame, verse 14, came into him and he healed them. So he replaces the merchandising and the greed with acts of mercy and compassion, restoring holy service to the house of God, broken people coming to be healed. Verse 15 describes childlike praise going forth. Before Jesus came, the blind and lame, these are the outcasts, were excluded, those who were hurting the most, who were damaged the most by sin and the world were not allowed in. Dude, what a picture of what takes place in this temple, this body, this temple of mine, and this heart of mine, or ever any born-again believer upon receiving Jesus Christ as my Lord. When he comes in and cleanses out the den of thieves that Satan has set up in my heart, this den of thieves that has been robbing me of any true or any real relationship with God. You know, of course, on the outside, everything looks so nice and beautiful, like it's all put together. That's what it was with the temple in that day. What a sight. The disciples are going to point it out. Look at how beautiful it is. It

fulfillment, and that's what a lot of people have. That fulfills their life. And you want to know God, Satan would ask, or he would mock. You got to be kidding me. You think God would really want anything to do with the likes of you? You're wasted. Give it up. But when Jesus is received as King and Lord of my life, in a triumphal entry, the first thing he does is cleanse this temple. All in accordance with a multitude of biblical promises, God himself drives Satan out of this den of thieves, and he makes this temple of mine a house of prayer. With compassion and a desire to care for others, for those who are hurting, that's awakened within me. And a childlike praise fills my heart and life that brings disdain and hatred from the religious hypocrites of this world, just as it did in that day. When the chief priests and the scribes saw the wonderful things that he did, the children crying out in the temple saying, "Hosanna, son of David," they were indignant. These religious leaders, chief priests and scribes, were members of the Sanhedrin, to whom authority had been granted by the Roman government over that temple Jewish worship area. When they saw the wonderful things, speaking of the miraculous healings being performed by Jesus, and when they heard children crying out, "Hosanna to the Son of David," proclaiming praises to Jesus as the Messiah, attributing glory to him as would be attributed to God, when they saw and heard these things, these religious leaders were indignant. They were angry and jealous in their hearts. See, evidently the greed and the manipulation taking place there in the temple was okay. But how dare they offer genuine praise to God? They ask rhetorically, "Don't you hear what they're saying?" Insinuating a willing acceptance on the part of Jesus, which Jesus, in response with a tone of sarcasm, says, "Well, yeah, I hear it," as if to say, "What did you expect? This is the Messiah. Have you never read Psalm 8, verse 2, from which he quotes, 'Out of the mouth of babes, nursing infants, you have perfected praise,' applying it to his own ministry?" By employing this verse from Psalm 8 in this context, Jesus is emphatically stating two things. First of all, he's unashamedly proclaiming himself to be the Messiah of Israel, with all that that encapsulates in the Hebrew scriptures. Just openly in public, so kind of an exclamation point on his triumphal entry and this cleansing of the temple. But also by citing this verse from Psalm 8, Jesus is affirming to these religious leaders and anyone else that true praise is the honest, unadulterated, what you see is what you get praise of a child. You go spend some time in the nursery sometime. You learn a lot. I was in there Wednesday serving in the nursery during the service. You learn a lot in there too. Were you, with 1, 2, 3-year-old children, they haven't learned things like tact yet, or how to be hypocritical, or how to suppress their true feelings. It's just what you see is what you get. No filter, man. If they are mad, dude, it is an instant meltdown. If they don't get their cookie, man, or their toy, they don't ask for counseling. They just instantly on the floor rolling around throwing a fit. It's all they know. It's like, deal with it. But it's the same when they're filled with joy. It just bursts out. It's like, yeah, did they see their friend come in and they're like, yeah, yeah, and they run across the room and just unfiltered joy, happiness. You can't help but be joyful too. They're expressing that emotion with a purity that something within me yearns for. Something deep down telling me that's how it's supposed to be. Not the meltdown part, of course, but the instant praise and joy, man, just being shown to the Lord part. But I've fallen victim to pride and self-consciousness and dignity and composure. Dude, how's it going to look if I start crying, "Hosanna, praise to the Son of David," in the middle of the temple? Dude, I can't do that.

what are others going to think? True praise is what wells up in my heart and just explodes. Well, I'm in a line of Walmart, dude, and I'm just thinking, oh, God, that's right. I see what you're telling me right now, or I'm driving, thinking on the goodness and the mercy of God. This unhindered, childlike praise is what awaits in heaven. Perfected praise, it's called, and I can't wait to praise my King apart from this sinful flesh. No self-consciousness, only Him consciousness. It's going to be awesome. So an eventful first day in the Lord's final week there in Jerusalem, and it says in verse 17, and He left them, He went out of the city of Bethany, and He lodged there. Now in the morning, as He returned to the city, He was hungry. And seeing a fig tree by the road, He came to it and found nothing on it but leaves, and said to it, let no fruit grow on you ever again. Immediately the fig tree withered away. And when the disciples saw it, they marveled, saying, how did the fig tree wither away so soon? So Jesus answered and said to them, assuredly, I say to you, if you have faith and do not doubt, you will not only do what was done to this fig tree, but also if you say to this mountain, be removed and be cast into the sea, it will be done. And whatever things you ask in prayer, believing, you will receive. So here early in the morning, verse 18 says, as He returned to Jerusalem, He was hungry. It's a minor point that can be overlooked without remembering that this is the Creator of all things, God incarnate, succumbing to hunger, to human weakness. Supposedly one third of the world's population watched the television broadcast of the first man setting foot on the moon in 1969. It's an incredible achievement, but nothing compared to God setting foot on this earth.

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If you would like a copy of today's teaching, which is part of a Bible study that was given during one of our weekly services, please contact the church at 608-273-2911 or visit us on the web at calvarychapelmadison.com. 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Until next time, press toward the goal for the prize of the upward call of God in Christ Jesus.

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2: Life on Mars? This is Ken Ham, founder of the ministry behind Answers Bible Curriculum for Homeschool. Scientists have long hoped to find life on Mars, but one study suggests it's even more uninhabitable than previously thought. Salt minerals found on the Martian surface kill bacteria in just a few minutes. Scientists originally thought the minerals weren't a problem because they need heat to activate them and Mars is cold. But research shows all they need to become active is UV light. This means any bacterial life on Mars will be killed right away. Mars was never designed for life. Earth was. That's why we find life in every place on Earth, but can't find it anywhere else. The Bible's right. Earth was formed to be inhabited.
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1: God's going to make good, and that's the thing that he's saying. Not that the children of Israel are attractive, but he is saying that he's come down now to redeem them because he has heard their cry, and that appealed to him. There's nothing lovely that appealed in those people, and there's nothing lovely in us that causes him to save us. God has agreed to save any that'll trust Jesus because it was on that condition that he came to this earth to die. God so loved. And it's that love provided a redemption. And God doesn't save by love. He saves by grace. Now, grace is love in action.
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1: This is Ministro Minute for Mike. Today's verse is Romans 14:13. Therefore, let us not judge one another anymore, but rather resolve this, not to put a stumbling block or a cause to fall in our brother's way. Yet another verse in Romans that pricks us where we sit. This verse calls us to not be judgmental of one another. I think my wife calls it not being their Holy Spirit. They already have one. We can remark that something doesn't seem to be biblical in their life or that they're speaking in a way that dishonors Christ, but we can't force them to change. Paul is writing that it's easy to judge another for their shortcomings and miss a teachable opportunity. This doesn't mean we let blatant sin pass. We need to call it out when it's obvious. Paul offers an alternative, which is to make sure we don't put a stumbling block or cause to fall in our brother's way. This includes the language we use, the music we listen to, places we go, friends we associate with, maybe even the movies we watch. This purity in Christian walk is tough, isn't it? This has been Ministerial Minute for Mike. Thanks for listening.

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3: It's 51 degrees.

0: John 17, verse 17. Sanctify them by your truth. Your word is truth. This has been your sustaining word of the day, brought to you by Calvary Chapel of Manitowoc.
1: The Bible is the word of God. I don't make it the word of God. It already is the word of God. The only information that is correct in this world about how it all began and what God actually did is in the written revelation of God we call the Bible. I believe that. I believe it's crucial that we all understand that's a position that we are coming at, that what God's word says is all the revelation that we have.

0: This is Hope for Today, and what a blessing it is to have you with us for the Friday edition of the program. You know, Genesis 1 doesn't open with man, science, or speculation. It opens with God. God, no defense, no excuse, no apology. In the beginning, God. Wow. And before a single thing in this universe, in our universe, had shape, color, form, or life, he was already there. Well, stay with us as Bible teacher David Hawking shows us a world unformed, empty, and covered in darkness, but not out of control, because the Spirit of God was there, moving over the waters. Wow. This is day two of David's consideration of Genesis 1, 1 through 2. And we've titled our look at these verses, In the Beginning. Stay tuned. We're back in Genesis 1, 1 through 2, and stand at the edge of everything in just a moment. First, Matt, our listener letter today comes from American Christian Network territory. Shout out to Tom Reed and his fine crew up there. Mm-hmm. What a blessing they are.
1: Amen.
0: And this note really touched my heart. Go ahead and share that from a listener.
1: I love it. It says, God bless you and all those volunteers you have.
0: Yeah.
1: And as you open up scripture in a deep way, you cause us to look at it and you let us see more.
0: Wow.
1: Sometimes we forget God is in control.
0: Yes.
1: And he has, can, and does bless us with a vision of his word you bring to us.
0: Wow.
1: Thank
0: wow.
1: you. I listen every morning at 7:30 a.m. on 9:30 a.m.
0: Yeah.
1: Yeah, it's awesome. American Christian Network.
0: Well, thank you so much for that note. And do you have a note for us? Tell us how you're growing in faith as you listen to the program. And if you'd also like to support the ministry, to become a part of it, get in touch with us on that as well. I'll tell you just a bit later how to do that. Now turn to Genesis chapter 1. We're going back to verses 1 through 2 of the chapter to continue David's look at the beginning.
2: Today, in the Christian world, there are those who approach Genesis with what we call a double revelation theory. It goes something like this. There is a revelation in God's Word, the written Word of God, but there's also a revelation in the material and physical universe. And so these are two sources of revelation or information to man about God and his ways. Now, at first glance, and when it's presented very effectively by those who support it, it sounds correct. The Bible does say in Psalm 19:1 that the heavens declare the glory of God, and the firmament showeth his handiwork. The Bible does say in Romans 1:20 that the invisible things of God, his eternal power and Godhead, are clearly understood by the things that are made. Now, is it true that we learn facts about God and his universe from the universe? Yes, that is true. But I do not believe in double revelation. I believe that whatever is the correct view about that is also found in the Bible. The very fact of saying the heavens declare the glory of God is a Bible verse. It is a revelation from God to us about the universe, that the heavens do declare the glory of God. Apart from the written revelation, I would not even know that fact. I would not know that they do. I would not know that that is what the Bible actually teaches. There is a single revelation from God to man that is now written in God's Word. It's a final, complete, written revelation, and it is everything we need to know about how it all began, about what God actually did or did not do. The reason why I'm telling you this is there are many Christians who are approaching the first 11 chapters of Genesis in particular with the idea that the Bible is sort of mythological literature. It struggles and stumbles to say what happened, but we know through scientific discovery what really took place, and so we have to kind of adjust the Bible to fit what we have learned from science. My answer to that is, given enough time, science will catch up with the Bible. I have found that the most complete, accurate, understandable terminologies about the origin of the solar system and our own existence are found within the pages of God's holy word. I have never seen any improvement upon it. Not one. No, this is not the ramblings of a preacher who has his head in the sand. We are going to take every issue and deal with them. We're not going to run away from them. We're going to take our time with them. But I want you to understand that I believe the total revelation of God that he wants us to know about creation, about what he actually did or said or accomplished, is within the context of the written word of God we call the Bible. That is my source, and that is what I believe is the truth about it all. In the beginning, God created the heaven and the earth, and the earth was without form and void, and darkness was upon the face of the deep, and the Spirit of God moved upon the face of the waters. Now, the first point that we want to establish is that creation is a revelation of the glory of God. When you ask me, David, what is creation? It is a revelation of the glory of God, and it involves his person, who he really is. He is the key. The heavens declare what? The glory of God. You see, if you study the heavens, if you get into astronomy or the laws of physics, if you begin to study geology, but you do not see the glory of God, you do not understand what the Bible's revelation is all about. It is a revelation. The creation of the material universe, it's a revelation of the glory of God. Turn to Psalm 97, verse 6. There are many things about the character and nature of God that are revealed in the creation, and here's one that might surprise you, just to give you an example, a taste of what we're going to be getting into. It says in verse 6, the heavens declare his what? Righteousness, and all the people see his glory. Jewish poetry with parallelism, two comparative statements. The heavens declare his righteousness, all the peoples see by those heavens his glory. But notice what the heavens declare. When it says declare his glory, it's declaring his nature, who he is. And one of the things we see in the heavens is the righteousness of God. That's only one example. Go to Romans chapter 1. So why did God create the universe? Why did God create all things? To reveal his glory. Because prior to creation, there was nothing save the glory of God. So the glory of God is going to be manifested through what he made. Now I read in Romans 1 that this is a crucial issue for all of us dealing with our response to God. In verse 18 it says, the wrath of God is revealed from heaven against all ungodliness and unrighteousness of men who hold the truth, literally hold down or suppress the truth, in unrighteousness. In other words, they are fighting this. Because that which may be known of God is manifest in them, for God has shown it unto them. For the invisible things of him, he is the invisible God, the invisible things of him from the creation of the world are clearly seen, being understood by the things that are made, even his eternal power and Godhead, so that they are without excuse. You say, is God going to send people to hell in some jungle of this world who have never heard the gospel of Jesus Christ? There's good news and bad news about that question. The good news is that God isn't going to hold you accountable for what you don't know. The bad news is he's going to hold you accountable for what you do know. The most primitive, uncivilized person in this world, in some jungle, who has never heard the gospel of Jesus Christ, is accountable to God for his environment and surroundings. And he is without excuse on two points called the eternal power of the Godhead. First of all, if he's eternal, what it means is whoever made this thing existed before it was made, if he made it. That should be an obvious point, very simple. A little child can understand it. And also, whoever this person or force was who made all of this, he obviously is bigger than you and I. I mean, when was the last time you made a galaxy? So those are just two things. You say, well, that's not very much information. That's true. And you would think that man would respond to that limited amount of information, that whoever or whatever made this thing had to exist before it was made, if he made it, and secondly, that he had to have the power to do it, and that power is certainly bigger than you and I have. Now, the interesting question is, does man live up to the light of that information? Watch this carefully, verse 21. Because when they knew God, they glorified him not as God, neither were thankful, but became vain in their imaginations, and their foolish heart was darkened. Professing themselves to be wise, they became fools. And change the glory. Again, what is the number one point we started with? The creation is a revelation of the glory of God. They changed the glory of the incorruptible God into an image made like corruptible man and birds and four-footed beasts and creeping things, the very things that God created. So they're worshiping the created thing rather than the creator. And that, I say to you, is the fundamental problem in presenting the gospel of Christ. We have a natural tendency to worship ourselves or something we ourselves have designed, even in religion, much more than we worship the Creator. And for this reason, we are without excuse, And if we do not live up to the light God has given us in creation, then God says he will give them up. Give them up to vile affections and doing all kinds of tragic, sinful things. And verse 32 says, who knowing the judgment of God, that they who commit such things are worthy of death, not only do the same, but have pleasure in them that do them. You're looking at depravity there and not responding to the revelation of God that's in creation. Now go back to Genesis chapter 1, please, verse 1. In the beginning, God created the heaven and the earth. And we said that creation is a revelation of the glory of God. So the natural question is, well, what is revealed by that creation concerning the glory of God? Number one, it reveals his obvious pre-existence. I don't know why it is that people ignore what is the most simple point of all, but you understand that if God created it, he was in existence before it was made. Amen? That's not really that tough, but it can change your life. Before anything was made at all, there was God. You say, well, who made God? I feel like saying, who made you? No one made God. The very term demands eternal presence. He never had a beginning or end. If he was made, then he's not God. God made the heavens and earth. It reveals his obvious pre-existence when it says in the beginning. The word beginning used 106 times in your English Bible. The Hebrew word appears about 51 times in the Old Testament. We have an interesting statement here. It says in the beginning God, and the word God is plural, Elohim. There is a singular usage of that word, El or Elohe, in the Bible, but the normal form of the word God is plural. You say, well, does that indicate the triunity of God? I think it does. Jewish people call this a majestic plural. It emphasized the great power and majesty of God. That's not bad, but I think there's more than that. But to show you how phenomenal this is, it's a plural noun, but the word created is a singular verb. So the plural God created, and it's not a plural verb. It's a singular verb going with the plural noun, which is quite unusual to say the least. In Psalm 90, verse 1 and 2, it says, Lord, thou hast been our dwelling place in all generations, before the mountains were brought forth, or ever thou hast formed the earth and the world, even from everlasting to everlasting, thou art God. What is revealed? Well, obviously, his pre-existence is revealed. In the beginning, God created. Now, even when it says God created, it uses this very special Hebrew word, the word bara. Interestingly, it is never used of men, not once. It's used 53 times in the Bible, 7 times in our passage on creation. Let's take a look at it. Verse 1, God created. Verse 21, interestingly, God created great whales and every living creature that moveth, which the waters brought forth abundantly, and every winged fowl. Interesting, he created those three categories. If you come down to verse 27, you'll see the word again. So God created man in his own image. And again, it's a Hebrew word, bara. In the image of God created he him, male and female created he them. I don't know how many people believe that God made the woman out of the rib of a man, and therefore she was not created, but only the male was created. I'm sorry, the Bible says differently. The male and female were both created by God. Now when you come to chapter 2, verse 3 and 4, you see it again. The last phrase of verse 3, God, all his work which God created and made. Apparently the word made and created are used interchangeably, which is interesting. Verse 4, these are the generations of the heavens and of the earth when they were created in the day that the Lord God made the earth and the heavens. Now creation, bara, is to create out of nothing. No previously existing materials. The word made, which is used 10 times in our creation story and 2,629 times in the Bible, and I assure you I did not look them all up. But that word made can mean either made out of nothing or made out of material that existed. But when you use the word bara, created, it means out of nothing. There was no previously existing material. Now let's follow the theme of God creating. Go to chapter 5, please, and look at verse 1 and 2. We said our simple point is that creation is a revelation of the glory of God, and that it reveals, first of all, his obvious pre-existence, in the beginning God. Now in Genesis 5, 1 and 2, the Bible, interestingly, continues to repeat the message of creation. This is the book of the generations of Adam. In the day that God created man, in the likeness of God made he him. Male and female created he them, and blessed them and called their name Adam in the day when they were created. So they are created. It continues that thought of what God has done, creating out of nothing. You say, wait a minute, I thought God formed man out of the dust of the ground. Genesis 2, 7. Hebrew word yasar, to form or to fashion. That is referring only to man's body. There are 16 chemical elements of the soil in the human body. That's why when you die and the spirit departs, the body will decay. When it says that God made man in his own image, God at that moment did not have a body. There are cults and even evangelicals today, who at least call themselves that, who are teaching that God did have a physical body. They even describe how tall he is and how much he weighs, which is utter nonsense, since he fills the universe with himself. I like what one high school kid said to me after I taught this. He said, man, he's one big dude. Yeah, that's right. He fills the universe with himself. But when you see that argument, understand that it's man's body that is formed out of the dust of the ground. What it's talking about when God created man in his own image is our soul or our personality. We think because God thinks, we feel because he feels, we have volitional and rational choice because he does. So it's very important to understand it's the immaterial, invisible part of all of us that we call personality or soul that was created in the image of God after his likeness. The physical body was made or formed, fashioned out of the dust of the ground. Now go to Genesis 6, 7. When the flood came, you once again have God's

0: to 5. Praise ye the Lord. Praise ye the Lord from the heavens. Praise him in the heights. Praise ye him, all his angels. Praise ye him, all his hosts. Praise ye him, sun and moon. Praise him, all you stars of light. Praise him, ye heavens of heavens, and ye waters that are above the heavens. Let them praise the name of the Lord, for he commanded, and they were what? Created. You see, the Bible makes it clear that creation happens by the simple word of God. He commanded, and they were created. Nothing else is needed. All God needs to do is speak it, and it comes into existence. God said, God said, God said, 10 times in the creation story. He commanded, and all of this was created. Now, how much time is necessary to create it when it all happens as a result of what you say? The way I see it, as long as it takes God to talk, say it. For instance, we know according to the Genesis account that he said, let there be light, and there what? Was light. Well, what did he do for the rest of the day? Just to carry this a step further, we will later tell you why there are 24 hours in a day, why God did that. He had a special reason. But there are those who believe the days of Genesis are long days. We're going to get heavy into this, show you both sides of the argument. But one of their arguments is that creation takes longer. I don't know where they get it. God said it, it happened. Did you know that the Bible itself is the result of the creative breath of God? It says in 2 Timothy 3:16, all scripture is by inspiration of God. The Greek words are every writing, a compound, God breathed. All God did is breathe. He just took a breath. Did you know that to design all the heavens and the beauty of all those stars, God calls it finger play? You know, I don't know if God had a cold, but if he sneezed, I'm sure that we'd have another solar system. It didn't take God any time at all. God has such power, all he does is say the word and it's there. Does light really have to travel 186,000 miles a second through the entire galaxies of galaxies that we know presently exist and finally arrive at planet Earth for us to see the time factor of Genesis when it says, let there be light, and there was light? No way. God didn't have to sit around and wait for it to travel, even at that lightning speed. God said, let there be light. What happened? It diffused light in the entire system at once. Didn't take any time at all. In a 24-hour day, God still has 23 hours, 59 minutes, and several seconds to just fool around. The truth of the matter is, God says he commanded, and it was done. It was created. That's what it says.
1: Well, that's David Hawking, and this is Hope for Today. Just before David returns with his closing comments, some additional teaching, Matt and I have a resource that we'd love to tell you about. Matt, this is a great book by your dad, and it's called The Beginning, From Creation to the Flood.
2: It's 150-plus powerhouse pages of teaching through Genesis 1 through 11.
1: Again, this is David's book, The Beginning, From Creation to the Flood. It's a study with vital and encouraging insights into God's power, his faithfulness, righteousness, and love through the earliest days of history.
2: But also insights to govern and direct our lives today.
1: Exactly. And Matt, with the proliferation of confusion today, and we see so much of that around us, don't we?
2: Big time.
1: It is so vital that we understand the whole counsel of Scripture and anchor ourselves in its power.
2: Starting with the essential first 11 chapters.
1: Exactly, exactly.
2: And the matter of origins, as we see dramatically and miraculously unveiled in Genesis, is vitally important for our sense of purpose, worth, and meaning in life.
1: Amen. 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
2: And please pray for Hope for Today.
1: Amen to that.
2: Amen.
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0: 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We'd be grateful. Well, next time on Hope for Today, David continues his look into the origins of everything, focusing on Genesis chapter 1, verses 1 through 2, considering why this world is here, why man is here, and why none of this begins with us. It begins with God. Amen. 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
4: Have you ever heard of John Dewey? 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
6: It's 53 degrees.
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once again, we discovered two distinct paths. The old and beaten down path that was first traveled by Adam and Eve as they searched for knowledge apart from God, a path that has been well trodden down by countless multitudes through the ages. And the second was first traveled by the feet of Jesus, who gives us access to receive the free gift, the abundance of grace, the gift of righteousness, in order that we will reign in life through the one, Jesus Christ.

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We invite you to stay with us as Pastor John Pinnell of Calvary Chapel Lake Villa takes us through a verse-by-verse study from God's Word. 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

0: Today we're concluding Romans chapter 5, looking at verses 12 through 21, titled this, The Free Gift. I titled it that because we'll read those words three times in this passage. So today we're going to see the free gift in verses 12 through 21 of Romans chapter 5. And we're first going to see in verses 12 through 14, death reigned because of one. In verses 15 through 17, life reigns because of one. In verses 18 through 21, grace reigns through righteousness. Lord, we pray that you'd bless this time and bless your word. We ask in Jesus' name. Amen. Verse 16, Paul continues, and the gift is not like that which came through the one who sinned. For the judgment which came from the one offense resulted in condemnation, but the free gift which came through many offenses resulted in justification. Paul continues to contrast our two federal heads, that of Adam and Jesus. From Adam was the gift of condemnation. Thank you very much, Adam. Galatians 3:10 says, For as many as are of the works of the law are under the curse, for it is written, Cursed is everyone who does not continue in all things which are written in the book of the law to do them. It's kind of like James saying, Break one point of the law, you've broken them all. The curse is upon us because God set forth the law that we should, mankind should walk in obedience to them. But remember, Adam only had one law, and he couldn't keep one law. Later on, at the time of Moses, God gave 10 laws. If we can't keep one law, we can't keep 10 laws. The Jews, trying to understand the 10 laws, took and worked it out where they made 613 laws. 365 don'ts, one for every day. You know, I haven't seen that list yet, but maybe we could have that promise box. We could develop one, maybe make a lot of money, maybe not, of the law that we could break every single day of the year. But we have those promises, the don'ts, and then the remainder of the 613, the do's, those things we should be doing, those things we shouldn't be doing. And the only reason the Torah came up with the 613, they were trying to better define, but they understood that we can't keep these, so we, what's the primary laws? They even asked Jesus, what's the main laws we should be keeping? And Jesus would respond, love the Lord God with all your heart, soul, mind, and strength. And the second is like it, love your neighbor as yourself. And in these you keep the heart of the commandments. But we can't do that. We fail in doing that. From Adam came the gift of condemnation. Because of the condemnation, death reigned because of one. I was thinking about that, death reigned, we're born to die. You've probably heard of that phrase before, and I Googled that this week. I'm not suggesting that you look up your answers, but this is, I thought, was a little humorous, because what came up first was Yahoo Answers. Just a thought, perhaps we shouldn't seek deep and great philosophical and theological questions from Yahoo, but our world is doing it. And so someone had asked, what does we were born to die mean? And so if you've ever seen Yahoo Answers, they always put the best answer at the top. Had nothing to do with the Bible, so it's not the true answer, it's just what they feel is the best answer. So I quote, everything you do in life, everything you achieve, however successful you become, it doesn't matter because you're going to die anyways. Okay, so that's being a bit more pessimistic than necessary, but that's basically it. This statement is somewhat asking what the point of life is, whether it really matters, because in the end, we all die. No matter who we are, Again, maybe Yahoo Answers isn't the place to go get your answers from. But it's there. It means people are searching these deep questions, not only talking about life, but eternal life, and they're going to the internet and to sources and going away from the Word of God. It reminded me of something Pastor Chuck, I heard him say it from the pulpit or on recordings over and over again. He would often say, there's only one life, it will soon be passed, and only what you do for Christ will last. In this life, we need to know that there is a purpose, an eternal purpose. Yes, we are born to die, but it also reminded me of that saying that perhaps I've said it here in the pulpit before, but I only have rehashed it because I grew up hearing it. You're born once, you die twice. If you're born twice, you die once. It speaks about being born once in the flesh. You'll die both as Adam and Eve discovered, both spiritual and physical death. But if you're born twice, born physically and spiritually, then you only die physically, and spiritually we live forever. Comparing Adam to Jesus, we discover from Jesus comes the gift of justification. The free gift came from many offenses because Jesus died for the sins of the world. Isaiah 53:6 says, all we like sheep have gone astray. We have turned every one to his own way, and the Lord has laid on him the iniquity of us all. So the gift of salvation results in our justification. We learned in chapter 4 that Abraham's justification came by faith 430 years before the law was ever given, and then about 450 years after the law was given, David discovered that his justification also came by faith, not by the keeping of the law. And Paul used these two men to show that our justification before God does not come by works, but it comes by faith in the work of the one, Jesus Christ. In Acts 13, 38 and 39, it says, therefore, let it be known to you, brethren, that through this man is preached to you the forgiveness of sins, and by him, everyone who believes is justified from all things which could not be justified by the works of the law. It's by him, by Jesus, that we are justified. Our justification, just as if we have never sinned, it comes by faith in the work of Jesus Christ, his death, his burial, his resurrection, and his ascension to the right hand of the Father. We discover in verse 17 that life reigns through the one. For if by one man's offense death reigned through the one, much more those who receive abundance of grace and the gift of righteousness will reign in life through the one, Jesus Christ. So those who receive abundance of grace, it means to accept, to get hold of. It comes by faith, through faith. In John 3:11, it says, most assuredly, I say to you, we speak what we know and we testify what we have seen, and you do not receive our witness. Jesus talking to Nicodemus saying, we speak, we know, we testify what we have seen. And if you look in the New King James, they make the we with a capital W. That's not in the Greek, by the way, but the translators of the New King James feel that Jesus is saying, we, God the Father, God the Son, and God the Holy Spirit. In that sense, we speak, we know, we testify what we've seen. It could have included John the Baptist. It could have included the prophets before them. And it could have included all this, but Jesus declared that even though the witness has gone forth, the majority of the people do not receive the testimony into their hearts. The majority of the people do not believe. In Romans 5:17, we discover two distinct paths. The first is an old and beaten down path that was first traveled by Adam and Eve as they sought to become like God. And although they sought knowledge and life, all they found was death, being deceived by Satan, who told Eve concerning the eating of the forbidden fruit from the tree of the knowledge of good and evil. In Genesis 3:4-6, Satan said, "You will not surely die. For God knows in the day that you eat of it, your eyes will be opened, and you will be like God, knowing good from evil." And when the woman saw that the tree was good for food, and that it was pleasant to the eyes, a tree desirable to make one wise, she took of its fruit and ate. And she also gave to her husband with her, and he ate. For by one man's offense, it's a word that Strong says, sidestep or a sideslip. Vines called it a false step, a trespass, by one man's offense. And since the fall, there have been many offenses, many trespasses, whether intentional or unintentional, yet they all tie back to that first offense. Through the one man, Adam, came sin, and from sin came death. And therefore, if death reigned through the one, Adam, Paul says, how much more then will life reign through the one, Jesus Christ? Once again, we discovered two distinct paths. The old and beaten down path that was first traveled by Adam and Eve as they searched for knowledge apart from God, a path that has been well trodden down by countless multitudes through the ages. And the second was first traveled by the feet of Jesus, who gives us access to receive the free gift, the abundance of grace, the gift of righteousness, in order that we will reign in life through the one, Jesus Christ. And life reigns because of the one who gave his life upon the cross. We discover in verses 18 through 21 that grace reigns through righteousness. Verses 18 and 19, one man's obedience. Therefore, as through one man's offense, judgment came to all men, resulting in condemnation, even so, through one man's righteous act, the free gift came to all men, resulting in justification of life. For as by one man's disobedience were many made sinners, so also by one man's obedience many will be made righteous. Adam's offense brought God's judgment and condemnation on all his descendants. But in contrast, Jesus' righteous act made the free gift available, the gift of salvation available, which has resulted in the justification and life to many, those who come to faith in Jesus Christ. Isaiah 53:11. He shall see the labor of his soul and be satisfied by his knowledge. My righteous servant shall justify many, for he shall bear their iniquities. My righteous servant, Jesus Christ, he will justify many as he bore our iniquities there on the cross. And Paul reiterates his point in verse 19 by referring to Adam's disobedience versus Jesus' obedience. By Adam's disobedience, many, all, were made sinners, for all have sinned and fall short of the glory of God, Romans 3:23. Yet by Jesus' obedience, many will be made righteous. And the key here is Jesus' obedience, not our own. Remember, it's a free gift. It's something that we cannot earn. It's only something that we can receive by faith in the one who paid the debt of our sin in our behalf. The key is the obedience of Christ. Philippians 2:5-8 says, "Let this mind be in you, which was also in Christ Jesus, who, being in the form of God, did not consider it robbery to be equal with God, but made himself of no reputation, taking on the form of a bondservant, coming in the likeness of men. And being found in the appearance of men, he humbled himself and became obedient to the point of death, even death of the cross. Jesus humbled himself by setting aside his deity to come in the likeness of men. And then he showed true obedience to his Father by dying upon the cross. In Hebrews 5:8, it tells us, though he was a son, yet he learned obedience by the things which he suffered. In verse 9, and having been perfected, he became the author of eternal salvation to all who obey him. Because of the obedience of Jesus Christ, where he went to the cross and suffered and died, but rose again from the grave, he then becomes the author of eternal salvation through all who obey him. And so it's an issue of obedience. Jesus obeying the will of his Father and learning obedience through his suffering on the cross. But us as believers, as his followers, learning obedience through faith in the work of Jesus Christ, who is the author of eternal salvation. Jesus came in the appearance of man to pay the debt that we could never pay. And Jesus showed true humility and obedience to God, his Father, that we might be made righteous through him. It is a great gift, this charisma, this God-given grace. And it only comes by God's grace. As Paul says in our last two verses, verses 20 and 21, grace abounded much more. Moreover, the law entered that the offense might abound, but where sin abounded, grace abounded much more, so that as sin reigned in death, even so grace must reign through righteousness to eternal life through Jesus Christ our Lord. Much more. Those wonderful words referring to the justification, the reconciliation, the abounding grace that comes from God the Father through the substitutionary sacrifice of Jesus upon the cross. And no wonder Paul used these two words much more five times in this passage. We discover that the law entered that the offense might abound in verse 20. It's a Greek word there for abound. It means to do or to make, to be more or to increase. But as we continue, where sin abounded, grace abounded much more. And that Greek word means to superabound, to abound more exceedingly. This grace, this charis, the goodwill, the loving kindness of the Father, it's obtained because of the favor of God. God's grace abounding toward us. And although sin reigned from Adam to Moses, the law entered that the offense might abound. But where sin abounded, grace abounded much more. As we know, the Bible telling us in John 3:16, that God so loved the world that he gave his only begotten Son, that whoever believes in him should not perish but have everlasting life. And this free gift of God's abounding grace has been made available to all mankind through faith in his Son, our Savior Jesus Christ. This free gift speaks about the reconciliation that comes from God through the substitutionary sacrifice of Jesus upon the cross. It speaks about the freedom that is found in Jesus, where Jesus said in John 8:36, therefore, if the Son makes you free, you shall be free indeed. If Jesus has made you free, you are free indeed. Don't ever doubt that. Don't ever doubt the gift that the Lord has given to us through the work of Jesus upon the cross. I think when we doubt those things, we doubt because we begin to look at our own works, our own motives. And we forget that it's not by works. It's a free gift charisma. It is God's favor toward us, and grace reigns through the righteousness that can only be found in Jesus Christ. This free gift, here in Romans 5, verses 12 through 21, we discovered that death reigned because of one, and because of the one, Adam. We are all our Father's children, sinners in need of a Savior, Jesus. But life reigns because of one, the one, Jesus Christ, who gave his life upon the cross. And as a result of these, in verses 18 through 21, grace reigns through righteousness. Grace reigns through this righteousness that can only be found in Jesus Christ. And you know, it's a free gift. And although the gift has been given, a gift must be received. We know that, right? We understand that you have to receive the gift. Have you ever received a Christmas card and kind of forgot about it? You might have. I know I have. But sometimes, maybe I set it down and something else gets set on top of it. It was a while ago. I was cleaning my desk at my house, and I was going through cards, and whether it was a Christmas card or birthday cards and stuff, I discovered that we had gift cards that was totally forgotten about. It's like, we can go out to eat for free. We have these gifts that we hadn't used. And I know that every company out there that gives gift cards love that, because a lot of them get forgotten. And from the company's perspective, it's free money for them because people didn't use their gift cards. The Lord our Father gave the greatest gift that was ever given through sending his Son. But just because the gift has been given, it has to be received. I know that I'm speaking to a church that understands that. But perhaps I'm speaking to someone who's listening on the radio or on the recording of this. May I encourage you to receive that gift from Jesus today. Father, we pray that you would be with us, Lord, and I pray that we would know that we have for a surety received that free gift that has been made available through your Son, our Savior, Jesus Christ. And if not, Lord, may we do so today by just accepting the gift that is available to us through the confession of our sin, the receiving of Jesus Christ as our Savior. That gift then is made available to us. And Lord, we not only receive the gift of salvation, but Lord, life everlasting. May we know this, Lord, not just intellectually understand it, but Lord, may we intimately come to that knowledge that we are saved and that we have received the gift that our Savior Jesus has made available to each of us. We pray in the name of Jesus. Amen.
1: 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That's 847-265-0646. 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
4: It's 10:58. It's 53 degrees.

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2: Pastor Xavier Reese says it's not enough just to learn about Jesus.
3: How do you view him? Merely as a man? Carpenter's son, as Mark 6:3 says? Or maybe even as an incredible teacher? How about a prophet? Would you go that far? All those are fine, but they're not good enough. Even as the woman of Samaria went through all those steps and she finally kissed and said, "You are the Savior of the world. You're the Messiah." That's where Jesus wants you to end up, to realize who he is, your Messiah.
2: Welcome to Simple Truths, the daily half-hour study of God's Word with Xavier Reese, Senior Pastor of Calvary Chapel of Pasadena, California. Jesus once asked his disciples, "Who do you say that I am?" And even though they gave him the most popular answers, he was searching for an even deeper commitment. Today, as Pastor Xavier continues his study in the book of Isaiah, he points to the many prophecies pointing to the one and only Savior of the world. Let's join him for today's study, The Coming King.
3: Despite the dark picture of judgment, particularly in the first 39 chapters, Isaiah has the greatest of hope for the nation of Israel, the coming of their Messiah. The prophet Isaiah is known for the vast number of prophecies related to the Messiah and his kingdom throughout his book. The future kingdom of the Messiah has been declared to be on the mountain of the Lord, Zion, the city of Jerusalem, where all the nations will flow to it, and he will teach them, judge them, and rule for 1,000 years. He has already declared this as soon as chapter 2, verse 1 through 4. J. Barton Payne, the scholar, in his Encyclopedia of Biblical Prophecy says this, quote, "Isaiah ranks first over all the books of Scripture in the number of separate predictions, which total 111, almost one-fourth of these, or 27, the highest figure for any book in the Bible, involve figurative language, but relatively few of the predictive verses concern types, only 3%. The book of Isaiah is revealed as second only to Psalms in its quantity of predictions that is directly anticipatory of Jesus Christ, both as the royal son of David and the prophetic priestly servant of the Lord." Isaiah is a treasure chest regarding Jesus Christ from the very beginning. We have everything from his virgin birth to his childhood, his abiding in Nazareth, his humility, his ministry at Galilee, his vicarious death and resurrection, just to mention a few. Judgment is certain now, according to Isaiah. It cannot be averted. The northern kingdom will go into captivity through Assyria, and then ultimately Judah will go into captivity through Babylon. But God was faithful to his remnant. That is a very clear message through his book. Isaiah's name, remember, means Jehovah's salvation. He opens up with the message, "Come, let's reason together. Though your sins be red as crimson, they'll be white as snow." This is God's desire to save, always. The proclamation is always primary salvation. God wants to reach the lost, turn them from their sins. In the midst of gloom and darkness, God proclaims through the prophet Isaiah one of the most amazing prophecies of the coming Messiah, who would one day appear upon the earth as a man. And we find it here in these two verses. Our text reveals three elements about the Messiah. Let me read them for us. "For unto us a child is born, unto us a son is given, and the government will be upon his shoulders. And his name will be called Wonderful, Counselor, Mighty God, Everlasting Father, Prince of Peace. Of the increase of his government and peace there will be no end, upon the throne of David and over his kingdom, to order and establish it with judgment and justice, from that time forward even forever. The zeal of the Lord of hosts will perform this." Let me give you the three elements about the Messiah and his future reign. First, the mystery of his birth in the first portion of verse 6. Then we have the majesty of his kingdom, the next line of verse 6 and all of verse 7. And then thirdly, the multiplicity of his office, the remainder of verse 6. So we're not going to take it exactly in the chronological order, but we've kind of restructured that for the sake of the categories. But let's begin here with the mystery of his birth. Notice, first of all, Isaiah says, "For unto us a child is born." The proclamation deals with the child's humanity. The particular statement describes the process by which God would accomplish the mystery. God, who has occupied all eternity from all eternity, because he's eternal himself, would one day become man. Something that you and I cannot understand logically. Something that you and I believe by faith. Something that is beyond the understanding of man. Because if we can't understand it, we believe it's not possible. And even in that, what man understands, he's not able to understand the things of God, no matter how smart he is. In fact, Paul says that man usually concludes that it's foolishness. He would be a man born of a woman. A man like you and I, yet perfect. Galatians 4:4 says, "When the fullness of time had come, God sent forth a son made of a woman under the law." Born just like you, 9 months in the womb. There was a birth. There was growth, development, maturity, aging. Just like you, yet perfect. Now that takes faith. But faith isn't just, I hope. Faith is believing the revelation of God. That's what faith is. Don't make faith something so mystical. Faith is believing the revelation of God. God has said it, he's revealed it, and I believe it. That's what faith is. The people to whom the child was coming, notice, was the Jews. The plural pronoun us speaks of the Jewish nation. But also the plural pronoun here, us, is also encompassing the entire human race. For God told Abraham that in him all the families of the earth would be blessed. Genesis 12:3. In other words, the Jews were the primary instrument. But the extension was the Gentile world. From the beginning, he told Abraham, in other words, the Jews were not plan A and the Gentile plan B. And since plan A failed, God turned over to plan B. No. The Gentiles were always included from the beginning. He told that very clear to Abraham. Now notice the promise of this child is a constant and progressive one throughout the Old Testament. I'm just going to give you a good little run through just briefly in different sections so you understand this, beginning with Genesis 3:15. The seed of the woman. The seed of the woman speaks of the virgin birth of Jesus Christ. For the woman has no seed in herself, she has the egg. The man provides the seed. When did he give this promise? Right after the fall. Before the consequence of sin, he gave the promise of redemption. That's the type of God that you and I serve. That's the type of God that says, come, let's reason together. If he gave us what we deserve, we'd be crispy critters. Every one of us. The particular time was prophesied by Jacob when Israel had not any power to execute capital punishment, Genesis 49:10. The scepter had been removed. That's why the Jews brought Jesus to Pilate. They had no power of capital punishment. The place of his birth was Bethlehem, according to Micah 5:2. God stirred up the census. Got him over there in control. The prophet Malachi prophesied of his first and his second coming in Malachi 4, the very last chapter of the last book before 400 years silence. And that just kind of gives you a little run through of the progressive promise of the coming Messiah. Notice secondly, Isaiah says, "Unto us a son is given." This proclamation deals with the child's divinity. The Father's only Son. Literally, the Son of His love, as it says in the New Testament. The particular statement describes the person of the mystery. Human, but yet now divine. The God-man. Now, when people think the God-man, they think, okay, he was half God, half man. No, he was 100% God and 100% man. 100% man as Adam before the fall. Adam had the capacity to live eternally with God if he wouldn't have sinned. Death is unnatural to man. It's something that entered in after the creation because of disobedience. Our bodies are marvelous. They reproduce themselves. It's amazing. But there's something that's been introduced to our body to cause us to start to age and to die. But our bodies are incredible. I mean, if we treated our cars the way we treat our bodies, it would blow up at 100 miles. It's amazing. Now notice the people once again to whom the child would come was the Jews. Second time. When God says something one time, mark it. When he says it twice, mark it real close. The plural pronoun us speaks of the Jewish nation through whom he would be born. He would not only come to them, but he would come through them. But it also encompasses the entire human race, as we said. Because for unto us, the phrase depicts the purpose of his coming, for the good and advantage of mankind, not for his own advantage. What did God have to gain, or what advantage did he have to abdicate his throne from all eternity, empty himself of his glory, come to be buffeted, mocked, ridiculed, and killed? No benefit for himself. All of it was for the benefit of mankind. Very important. The promise of this child with divinity is throughout the Old Testament law in types. You know the law, the Old Testament. You have the lamb that it was supposed to be without blemish and without spot. And the priest would examine it. Then they lay their hands on him and kill it. It was an IOU to come. It was in payment. The word atonement in the Hebrew means cover in view of the payment to come. The word atonement in the New Testament means that one man, means total, complete payment. So it was prophetic looking forward to that payment. But the law sacrifice spoke of the Lamb Jesus Christ. The blood was the payment. Nothing but the blood. Leviticus is very clear. Apart from the blood, there is no remission of sins. I have given you the blood for an atonement upon the altar for sins. It is the precious blood of Jesus Christ, Peter tells us, that we are saved by and forgiven by. Not some ritualistic, mystical little beliefism, but it is a literal demand that God required of himself to make that payment. No one else can make that payment. The yearly sacrifice of the scapegoat in October, Yom Kippur. The one goat would die, the other one would be led into the wilderness, and at intervals men would stand by until they saw the last one see the goat go into the wilderness. When he didn't see him no more, he would relay back, the sins of the nation are gone. Every year they would do this, the Day of Atonement. They have no longer any basis for the Day of Atonement today because there is no more sacrifices. There is no more token for sin. And Jesus made that very clear, and he ensured that when he allowed Titus to destroy the temple in 70 AD. And since that day, there has never been any animal sacrifice. There's been no atonement for sin through blood. Why? Because Jesus says he doesn't honor that anymore. But even if they were doing it, God would not honor it, because now it's the Lamb of God, Jesus Christ. He's the one that takes away our sin. He's the fulfillment of the law. And notice also here that Isaiah was a man of faith waiting for the Messiah to come in the New Testament time, who would be both human and divine. He's the proclaimer. He is the vessel. He is the instrument. He's the one that has seen God high and lifted up, and he sees himself with a man of unclean lips. He's a man that's in the midst of unclean lips, and he's the one that first turns to God, gets purified before he can give the message. He must first be a partaker of that which he's going to impart. So important for you and myself. It's easy to just proclaim. It's easy to just say, but if I'm not living it, woe to me. So important. Personal fulfillment of this child was declared by Matthew in chapter 1 and 2. As the angel says, his name shall be called Jesus. He shall save his people from their sins. That which is conceived in you is of the Holy Spirit, the Holy One. The process is described by John, as difficult as it may seem, in John 1:1-14. In the beginning was the Word was with God, and God was the Word, and the Word became flesh, and we beheld his glory as the only begotten of the Father, full of grace and truth. Wow. God from all eternities, he became man. Amazing. Paul describes it so vividly in Philippians 2, 5 through 8. He says that being in the form of God, he didn't think it robbery to be equal with God, but he emptied himself of his glory, not his deity, and he took on the form of a servant, and he humbled himself, being obedient even to the death of the cross. And for this reason, he has highly exalted him and given him a name above every other name, that is the name of Jesus. Every knee shall bow, every tongue confess that Jesus Christ is Lord. Wow. Being an antecedent condition in the Greek, which means he was God before he came, he was God when he was here, and he was God when he left. What else can you be? How can that be? I don't know, but I thank God it's possible. Amazing. Peter Stoner, in his book, Science Speaks, takes just 8 of the messianic prophecies and declares the possibility of their fulfillment. 1 in 10 to the 17th power. For you mathematicians, that's a lot of zeros. To provide a viable comparison, he said it would be like covering the state of Texas with 2 feet of silver dollars, marking one of them and then stirring them up and having a blind man go out there and pulling that one. Now, Jesus fulfilled over 300. How do you view him? Merely as a man? Carpenter's son, as Mark 6:3 says? Or maybe even as an incredible teacher? How about a prophet? Would you go that far? All those are fine, but they're not good enough, even as the woman of Samaria went through all those steps and she finally said, you are the Savior of the world. You're Messiah. That's where Jesus wants you to end up, to realize who he is. You're Messiah. The message that God gives to us is good news in John 3:16. For God so loved the world that he gave his only begotten Son, that whoever believes in him should not perish, but have everlasting life. Jesus did for us what we cannot do for ourselves. In fact, Jesus fulfilled the law because the law cannot fulfill the righteousness of God in us, because we are weak, we are sinful. But through his son, he did this, Romans 8:3 says. Setting them in the likeness of sinful flesh, he condemned sin in the flesh, fulfilling the law, because he was perfect. He kept it. In fact, God made him to be sin for us who knew no sin, that we might be made the righteousness of God in him, 2 Corinthians 5:21 says. So he took God, his son's perfect life, and he took my perfectly wicked life, and he put it on his son's account, and he took his son's life and put it on my account. Now, who do you think got the best deal? That's the type of God that's proclaiming through Isaiah. Where's the God of wrath of the Old Testament? I just see a God of love, pursuing his children. In fact, Jesus is said to be God's indescribable gift. 2 Corinthians 9:15. Indescribable. The mystery is revealed by his Holy Spirit. By the Holy Spirit of God. Jesus spent an entire night before he left, before he was crucified, betrayed. John 14:15 and 16. And he said that it is the Holy Spirit who makes us alive. He will bring the conviction to the Holy Spirit of sin, righteousness, and judgment to bring you to the point and place where you can see yourself as you really are a sinner, and that he is the Messiah who can cleanse you from that sin. That's what his desire is. If we confess and we believe in our heart, we shall be saved, Romans 10:9 and 10 says. That's a promise. The product is your new creature, 2 Corinthians 5:17. All things pass away, everything becomes new. Everything you ever did, he says he forgives. Everything becomes new, though. There's the follow-up. See, the good part is, oh, yeah, I'm forgiven for everything.

0: First of all, Isaiah says, regarding the majesty of his kingdom, that the government will be upon his shoulders. As suffering Messiah, he was in complete control, though things seemed to be out of control. Keep that in mind. The fact of being on his shoulders is a symbol of magistrates who had a rod or a key laid on their shoulders, representing the honor and majesty and authority they had. Now, he is going to be such an individual, Isaiah says, that when he judges, it's going to be absolutely great, perfect. And he'll share that a little more clear later on. Man has authority and power here, but he usually uses that authority and power to benefit himself and to make life miserable for others. You watch a person, wherever you work, even in the church, there's a danger of that always. When people have power, they destroy people's lives. They rule over them. They have the ability to do what they want. You know, later on, it's not a matter of more money or more power. It's just the ability that you can do whatever you want, and you can change people's lives, and you can do good or you can do bad. And that is intoxicating to man, because he's evil. Complete control, so he thinks. The decree of Caesar to have Mary go to Bethlehem, according to the census in Luke 2, was God's doing. God was in control. Now, the Jewish nation thought everything was out of control. But God was in control. He wasn't biting his nails. He was up there. And you might look at your life this morning. Maybe things are going on in your life that you're not absolutely too happy about. Maybe you're reaping some of the consequence from your life before Christ. Well, hang in there. Trust God for him. Don't freak out. He's in control. He is sufficient for it. Don't bail out. Stay in the boat. In the triumphal entry, Jesus came in as a conquering king, according to Zechariah 9:9. Find it in Matthew 21, Luke 19. And yet, it didn't seem like it, because then they took him and crucified him. But God was in control. He was in authority. The very arrest and crucifixion of Jesus was under God's control. You see, God the Father crucified his Son for you and for me. And yet, he never violated the Jews' will or the Roman will, Pilate or anybody else, because God cannot violate a man's will. And yet, he works within that sinful choice and rebellion to accomplish his purposes. That's what makes him God. He knows the end from the beginning. In fact, the resurrection defied the Roman guard as well as death. The grave could not hold him. Now, as reigning Messiah, he now rules in the hearts of his people in the church. We still don't see his rule here on earth, do we? But we do see it in the hearts of men and women. And if you have bowed your knee to him, then he rules over your life. He controls your life. He tells you how to live, and you follow that. Today, there's a great compromise in the church. People love to be called Christians. People love to say they're following Jesus, but there's compromises that go on. Now, you compromise with sin, it'll kill you. You make compromises that don't deal with salvation, you won't live abundantly. And there are many people who are compromising a complete obedience to God because they have been so affected by the culture, and they rationalize everything, and they start mixing in certain things from the world with their Christian life, and it hurts them. It hurts their children. It hurts their lives. It hurts their witness. You have to trust God in obedience. He didn't say he'd make you rich. He said he'd make you real. He didn't say you'd be popular. He said you'd be the people of God. He didn't say you would be on a throne in this worldly kingdom, but you would be a child of the king who would rule the kingdom. There's a vast difference. Jesus carries out the care and protection and the conditions of his people in the church. Those who walk with him.
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1: In Acts chapter 14, Paul moves through Galatia. He leaves behind both new converts and angry Jews. In Lystra, he notices a man with feeble feet, but a fledging faith. The man is healed and the town is stunned by a miracle. The Roman poet Ovid told a tale about Zeus and Hermes, gods of the Greek pantheon. Disguised as men, they paid a visit to Earth. Those that were inhospitable to them were later punished. These backwoods pagans didn't want to make the same mistake. Assuming Paul and Barnabas are gods incognito, they try to bestow their worship. Paul is quick to burst their bubble. As Paul preaches, the angry Jews finally catch up. Paul is pelted with rocks. Years later, he recalls the scars he bore in his body to bring the gospel to Galatia. Paul's followers think he's dead. They're planning his funeral when Paul snaps back. He stands to his feet, brushes off the dust, and enters the city to finish his sermon. What courage! Here's a dynamo of determination that can't be stopped. Paul had no problem dying for Christ because he had already died with Christ. Paul could have avoided danger by returning to Antioch by land, but Paul was not one for taking the easy way out. He returns the way he came. Paul was willing to risk his neck not only to save sinners, but also to strengthen saints.
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2: It's 11:28.
3: It's 54 degrees.
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0: Welcome to Day by Day, the verse-by-verse Bible teaching ministry of Calvary Chapel in Elk Grove Village, Illinois, with Pastor Phil Ballmeyer. We're glad you've joined us, and we look forward to spending time again in the Word of God together. We also invite you to stay tuned at the end of today's broadcast for information about additional studies and resources. Thanks again for being with us.
1: As Christians, we are commanded to be Bereans. And by that I mean those who test the teachings we hear to make sure that they are really from God. For many false prophets, the Bible tells us, have gone out into the world. So open your Bibles to 1 John chapter 4 and let's study this very important topic together.
2: So we need to, now more than ever, test the spirits. Okay, we talked last week, where do you get a spirit test? Or you have one in your lap? And it's the Word of God. But one author said this, with regard to this, he said, and I quote, the term translated test, right? Test the spirits. The Greek word translated test is a present imperative form of the verb dokizomai. Dokimazo. Not that it matters. None of us really knows what that is. But, of course, imperative in the Greek is a command. It's in the imperative, but in the present tense. Present tense means a continuous action. So the author says the term was used to refer to a metallurgist's assaying of metals to test their purity and value. John's use of the present tense indicates that believers are to continually, and it's a command, to continually test the spirits to see whether they are from God, end quote. Don't let your guard down. Don't assume, because, you know, again, someone's got a well-known name in ministry, a big following, that everything they say is true. I know you guys don't believe that. You, I know that. There's a lot of Christians who, you know, touch not God's anointed, as if anything that comes out of this person's mouth now is off limits. And that's how you get into trouble, right? Remember what Paul said to us about the days in which we're living, 1 Timothy 4:1. Now the Spirit expressly says that in the latter times, some will depart from the faith, giving heed to deceiving spirits and doctrines of demons. And I've said this before, let me say it again. I wish Paul would have said, in the last days, some would depart from the church, giving heed to deceiving spirits and embracing doctrines of demons. He said they were going to depart from the faith, not necessarily leave the church. They have stayed in the church, many of them, have Christianized these doctrines of demons, and now are passing it off as biblical Christianity in these last days. And millions are soaking up this deception, thinking it's of God. Again, 1 John 4:1, beloved, do not believe every spirit, but test the spirits whether they are of God, because many false prophets have gone out into the world. In saying this, is John referring to those who teach false doctrine in general? I mean, false religions, the occult, cults, and so on. Or is he referring to false teachers who call themselves Christians in particular? Well, let's keep on reading. Verse 2. By this you know the Spirit of God. Every spirit that confesses that Jesus Christ has come in the flesh is of God. And every spirit that does not confess that Jesus Christ has come in the flesh is not of God. And this is the spirit of the Antichrist, which you have heard was coming and is now already in the world. It seems that in these verses, John is repeating something he warned his readers about earlier with regard to false teachers. Turn back to chapter 2. Look at verse 19. They went out from us, but they were not of us. For if they had been of us, if they had truly been Christians, children of God, they would have continued with us. But they went out, and the idea is they not only left us physically, so they did break from John's group, the church, but I think primarily he's talking about them leaving the faith, leaving the faith. Many of them keeping the label Christian, but leaving the Orthodox faith. They went out from us, but they were not of us. If they were of us, they would have continued with us, but they went out that they might be made manifest that none of them were of us. They were not real Christians, like Judas or others. You know, Paul talked about Demas, I believe, who left the church having loved this present world. Who knows if he became the first Word of Faith teacher into the prosperity, loving the world, loving the things of the world. John said also in chapter 2, you know, don't love the things of the world, the lust of the eyes, lust of the flesh, pride of life. It's all been designed by the devil to get you to love the world more than God. If you love the world more than God, your walk is neutralized and you're not going to be able to really be used by God for any purpose, right? But, you know, I in 1 John 2:19, and I think John is revisiting it here in chapter 4, I believe what he's got in view primarily are people who at one time attended church, called themselves Christians, maybe still called themselves Christians as John was writing this. In our day, of course, there are a lot of folks who started off in churches who wound up leaving and becoming leaders or members of cults. Joseph Smith Jr. Started off in the church before he was used to found Mormonism. You've got others, Christian Science, you've got Jehovah's Witnesses. A lot of these folks started off in the church, but then were convinced that, you know, they were getting revelations from God as to, you know, Joseph Smith, the angel Moroni told him that all the churches were corrupted. They were all corrupted. None of them were teaching the truth, and God was now raising up Joseph Smith to become the leader of a new movement, the only true church, the Church of Jesus Christ of Latter-day Saints. We see these Christian cults around today. Now, once again, when John says that every spirit, and he's talking about every teacher, every prophet that confesses that Jesus Christ has come in the flesh is of God, and every spirit that does not confess that Jesus Christ has come in the flesh is not of God, once again, the context seems to be where he has in mind the Gnostics and another group that taught something called Docetism. Now, this was a big thing. There were other cults in the first century that apostles had to deal with, but once again, the Gnostics believed that the physical universe was evil. And so they believed that Jesus Christ could not have become a man, a flesh and blood human being, because to take on a physical body would have meant he was evil. So a lot of them taught that he actually came as a spirit, that he was not didn't have a flesh and blood human body. And that's why John started off his epistle by saying that which we have seen, that which we have heard, we saw him, we touched him. He was real concerning the word of life. But there was also something called Docetism. What is that? Let me read you what one author said about it, and I quote, "The word Docetism comes from a Greek word dokeo, meaning to seem, and it occurs a number of times in the New Testament. Docetism was the doctrine that the Lord Jesus Christ did not actually become flesh, but he merely seemed to be a human being. This is one of the first doctrinal heresies to appear in the history of the church. The first known champion of this heresy was Corinthus, who is generally believed to have been an Alexandrian disciple of the Jewish philosopher Philo. He taught that Jesus differed from other people only insofar as he was better and wiser than they, and that the divine Christ descended upon Jesus at the Jordan when he was baptized and left him just before he was crucified. John knew such teaching was a lie. John, energized by the Holy Spirit to expose this false teaching, and he bluntly declares that such teaching came from a lying spirit, the very spirit of Antichrist. The essence of this heresy seems to have influenced Muhammad, interesting, and lives on in some Islamic doctrines concerning Jesus. It has its modern counterpart in various cults, such as Christian Science, which considers matter to be essentially evil," end quote. Just to give you an idea what they were up against in the first century. And so I believe, guys, that John primarily was referring to those who at some point attended church, called themselves Christians, but then left the faith to start a new thing, a new movement, and so on. They were what Jesus called tares among the wheat, or as Paul put it in 2 Corinthians 11, he called them false apostles, deceitful workers, transforming themselves into apostles of Christ. And no wonder, for Satan himself transforms himself into an angel of light, Therefore, it is no great thing if his ministers also transform themselves into ministers of righteousness, whose end will be according to their works. And they're around today. People who claim to be apostles, even, you know, ministers of Christ, who are not working for the Lord, not even saved, I'm convinced. Good actors, but the Lord knows those who belong to him. They will stand before him someday and give an account. That's why, guys, we're admonished. And I won't have you turn these out. You can write them down. But because of all the deception that has been in the church from the beginning and is going to get worse and worse as we get closer to Christ's return, we are admonished in the New Testament to be vigilant, to be on guard, to be watchful, right? Philippians 1 verse 9, and this I pray that, listen, your love may abound still more and more in knowledge, the knowledge of God's word, and in all discernment. So love is important. Paul said, I pray your love increases. But love without discernment can be dangerous, because you tend to embrace everybody, you know, the true and the false, because you're not discerning, all right? Anybody who calls on the name of Christ and says, you know, thus says the Lord, they're all over that. And so you need discernment, especially in these last days. 2 Peter 3:17, Peter said, you therefore, beloved, speaking to Christians now, since you know this beforehand, beware, lest you also fall from your own steadfastness, being led away with the error of the wicked. So there are wicked people who preach error. And of course, a lot of it has to do with, again, wealth, the fact that it's your birthright to never be sick. And if you are sick, it's because you're not living in faith. You are, you're in sin, maybe. This is a wicked thing, to tell somebody who is sick and needs the body of Christ to rally around them, pray for them, maybe help them with daily chores and things that they can't do for themselves. To ostracize a person when they need the church most because, in your mind, they're sick because of sin and they're not getting better, which is their birthright, because they're not letting go of their sin. We need to pull away. And because they'll taint the rest of us, basically. That's out of the pit of hell. Again, Acts 17:11, we talked about this. These were more fair-minded, the Bereans, than those in Thessalonica, in that they received the word with all readiness and searched the scriptures daily to find out whether the things Paul told them were really scriptural. 2 John 1:7, we need to be on guard because many deceivers have gone out into the world. Now, guys, these are important warnings, especially for those living in the last days like us. The church, because we are so close to the return of Christ, every pulpit in America should be warning its people to be on guard against lies, false doctrine, demonic, you know, heresies that come in masquerading as truth from God. But you don't see that. A lot of admonitions to be on guard, to test all things. Don't assume somebody is really from God because they call in the name of Christ, right? You think that churches and pastors will be shouting this from the housetops. Well, not really. Why? Because in this day of wanting to be tolerant, inclusive, wanting to build a big church, you know, that's negative. The church has really gotten into the whole positive thing. And anything that is negative is shunned, because negative is of the devil. Positive, that's from God. First of all, where in the Bible do you see those terms? That sounds like electricity. Positive and negative. I don't see that in my Bible. I see truth. I see error. And I also see how that sometimes God's truth can be negative and Satan's lies can be very positive. Eve, don't eat that fruit. You're going to die. Oh, that's pretty negative. Satan, no, eat it. You'll become God. Oh, that's pretty positive. But today, you know, pastors want to build big churches. They want to keep things positive, upbeat, and so they don't want to chase anybody out of church. So they want to just, they sidestep all that talk of, judging teachings and things like that. Because of this mentality that's entered into the church, do you realize that this kind of thinking has given the church a spiritual case of AIDS? You know what AIDS is, of course, right? It's a disease that once it invades the body, the first thing it does is shut down your defense mechanism. It shuts down your immune system. AIDS doesn't really kill you, at least I don't think it does. It's usually something like pneumonia or something else. Your body's too weak to fight off these invading viruses or bacteria and so on. So eventually it succumbs to something a healthy body could fight off easily. So the devil has done the same thing with the body of Christ. Because, you know, what is our defense mechanism? It's to discern, and if need be, to enact church discipline, which means sometimes we have to put people out of the church because they're teaching things that are not biblical, all right? If you strip that away from a body by saying, you know, that's too negative, touch not the Lord's anointed, you know, and that kind of thing, then what happens is Christians are no longer being discerning, they're no longer challenging, they're no longer testing all things and holding fast to what is good, what is of God. So they're just taking all this in. And they're getting sicker and sicker, a lot of churches. Very sad. Very sad. Verse 2, by this you know the Spirit of God. Every spirit that confesses that Jesus Christ has come in the flesh is of God. Every spirit that does not confess that Jesus Christ has come in the flesh is not of God. And this is the spirit of Antichrist, which you have heard was coming and is now already in the world. When John talks about the spirit of Antichrist, which he already mentioned in chapter 2, verses 18 to 23, he's referring to any teacher or teaching that opposes, listen now, what is the spirit of Antichrist that's being preached, what John was coming against? It's any teacher and any teaching that opposes the true Jesus while at the same time offering a substitute Jesus in his place. We often think of the prefix anti. When we think of it, we often think of the word against. Against. But the Greek word could also mean in the place of. The Antichrist. Not necessarily against the concept of Christ. He's going to be presented as the latest reincarnation of the Christ spirit. Jesus of Nazareth was the last reincarnation of the Christ spirit for the Piscean age. There's coming a new Messiah for the new age, the age of Aquarius. They've been singing about that since the 60s. This is the dawning of the age of Aquarius, right? All right. But they're looking for this Maitreya Buddha, this new Messiah. He's going to be the incarnation. So the Antichrist, not necessarily against Christ, but in place of the true Christ. Of course, the world's going to think he is the true Christ, but we know better, okay? This is the subtlety and cleverness of Satan. He doesn't try to turn people against Jesus. Oh, yes, some he does. Got them thinking that atheism is the way to go. But he knows most people have a respect for Jesus Christ. It would never turn against him. So the devil does the next best thing. He seeks to replace the true Jesus in their mind with a false Jesus, a Jesus they believe to be the real Jesus. In this way, they can believe in Jesus all they want, Jesus, quote unquote, all they want, because he knows a phony Jesus can't save anybody. Turn to 2 Corinthians 11. These are all scriptures you know very well. 2 Corinthians 11, starting with verse 1. Oh, that you would bear with me, Paul said, in a little folly, and indeed you do bear with me. For I am jealous for you with a godly jealousy, for I betrothed you to one husband, that I may present you as a chaste virgin to Christ. But I fear, lest somehow, as the serpent deceived Eve by his craftiness, so your minds may be corrupted from the simplicity that is in Christ. For if he who comes preaches another Jesus, whom we have not preached, or if you receive a different spirit, which you have not received from us, or a different gospel, which you have not accepted, you may well put up with it. So right there, Paul is telling us, he's telling the Corinthians, you know, what is wrong with you? I mean, when I was with you, I preached to you the true Jesus, the true gospel from the Holy Spirit. Why are you so quick to reject all of that now and go after another Jesus, embracing a different gospel from a different spirit, not the Holy Spirit, some lying spirit? John said the spirit of Antichrist is now already in the world. Well, look, we know from what Jesus taught in Matthew 24 that false Christs and false doctrine would reach their climax during the tribulation period under the Antichrist. All you do is read chapter 24. He talks about false prophets, false Christs are going to abound, deceiving many, and so on, right? So we know that this was going to, it's going to escalate and reach its climax during the tribulation period. But there are plenty of groups right now in the world promoting a false concept of Jesus Christ, you know, that he's a created being. The Mormons, he's a brother of Lucifer, Jehovah's Witnesses. He's pro-abortion, pro-gay. Maybe you've heard that lately, that, you know, that Jesus Christ. Hugh Hefner, the man who spent most of his life in his bathrobe, used to say that, you know, he used to promote the Playboy philosophy of life, basically a totally hedonistic, sensual existence. And I heard him say one time in an interview that if Jesus Christ were alive, he would be a member of the Playboy family. Now, that's an evil spirit who has deceived a very gullible, wicked man. There's a lot of Jesuses out there. And you know who's promoting all of them, except for the true Jesus? The devil. Why? I thought he wanted to keep people away from Jesus. I just told you. He's not going to get people turned against Christ. A lot of folks respect the name of Jesus Christ. So what do? You flood the zone with all kind of phony Jesus Christ, right? You muddy the waters, get people so confused that when the Antichrist comes, they don't know what Christ is what, and they're going to embrace him wholeheartedly, especially because he's going to have the charisma, he's going to have supernatural ability. Oh, they're being prepared right now as we speak to receive this Antichrist, this man in place of the true Christ, right? Interesting times we're living in. Back in 1 John 4, verse 4, he said, you are of God, little children. You belong to God. You're his children. You're his kids. And have overcome them because he who is in you is greater than he who is in the world. One pastor said, and I quote, the child of God need not fear the spirit of Antichrist, even though they should be warned of it, because they have the indwelling spirit of God. Back in chapter 3, verse 24. That indwelling spirit, Holy Spirit, is greater than he who is in the world, which is Satan and all of his allies, trying to deceive the people of this world, right? I knew a young guy very well who was a druggie, lived a very kind of a rough life, partying, fights, drugs, and then he got saved and began to radically change. But then the devil started giving him a series of dreams that were very terrifying, and he got so scared he walked away from God just to cause the dreams to stop. See, he should have stood on the word of God. We tried to talk to him, you know, but he was just convinced that he had to run, you know. And greater is he that is in us than he that is in the world. The devil can roar like a lion, but he's on a short leash. And God's not going to let him do anything as long as we are walking in the Spirit, doing the work of God, okay? He can't devour us. He can hassle us. He can oppress us. He can scare us or try, but he can't do anything to really stop us. Somebody said he's a toothless tiger. It makes a lot of noise to scare us, but greater is he that is in us, right?
0: 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And remember to join us for Day by Day, Monday through Friday, here on this station. Thanks again for listening, and please join us again next time as we continue to study God's Word. Until then, may the Lord richly bless you and guide your steps as you walk with Him

0: Something for Women with Debbie Bryson. Blessed is the man that walketh not in the
1: counsel of the ungodly. Today's Wisdom for Women is Proverbs 15, verse 28. The heart of the righteous studies how to answer, but the mouth of the wicked pours forth evil. I had a teacher who used to say, do not engage mouth before you engage brain. Think before you speak. Better yet, in a delicate situation, pray before you speak. The more you do it, the more you will do it. It becomes a good habit. This brings us to the whole topic of communication. Oh, how I wish we were all better communicators. Oh, how I wish we would learn to talk things out better. I really think a lot of our conflicts are because of misunderstanding. And since misunderstanding is just human, shouldn't we learn to be better in our response to it? Let's look at some principles to help us break bad habits. Number one, don't stuff and brood. Women are experts at this. We get our feelings hurt and we stuff it. We simmer under the surface. We overthink it. We then jump to the wrong conclusions. Ladies, let's stop doing that. Number two, let's stop talking to everyone else except the person involved. Nothing solved by this. We just widen the circle of hurt. So let's go directly to the person involved. Three, let's do pray. Let's do put ourselves in other people's shoes. Let's do build bridges. And let's do forgive. In closing, the heart of the righteous studies how to answer. This is Debbie Bryson praying that the practical wisdom of God's word will make you wise.
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0: John 17, verse 17. Sanctify them by your truth. Your word is truth. This has been your sustaining word of the day, brought to you by Calvary Chapel of Manitowoc.
1: When you pray, do you pray believing God hears you and is going to answer your prayer according to His will and purpose for your life? Or do you offer up faithless prayers, as we see in our study of Acts chapter 12? 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
2: You see, God will answer our prayers even if we don't believe He will. They didn't have faith. They didn't believe that God could release Peter. They just did the religious thing of, well, let's pray. And they prayed, and God answered their prayer. And they didn't believe it was answerable. And Peter even woke up and didn't think it was answerable. It took him a few minutes to gather his senses to say, God has truly visited me. So don't ever stop, ever stop praying. Just because you don't have the answer yet, or it's being answered in a way other than how you'd like to have it answered, doesn't mean that God's not going to accomplish what is best for you. He'll always accomplish what is best for you, and that's part of lordship. He's Jesus Christ, our Lord and Savior.

0: Our study here on Chapter and Verse, we continue with our story of those that despite their faithless prayers to have Peter released from prison, God answered them anyway. Faithless because, as we see in our text, they didn't believe it was Peter knocking at their gate to be let in. Doubt is something we all face and go through at different times in our lives. From Genesis to Revelation, there are a number of examples of those who God chose to be leaders and examples to those around them and to us reading their accounts thousands of years later who doubted and didn't trust God. But as we see, God didn't give up on them. So in those times when we feel He's not there, remember, we're never alone. God and His Spirit are always with us, and He wants us to cry out to Him in prayer. Open your Bible to the book of Acts as we join Pastor Mike McIntosh for the conclusion of his message, Peter is Set Free.
1: So on a set day, Herod, arrayed in royal apparel, sat on his throne and he gave an oration to them. Now in the Antiquity of the Jews, which is a very authentic encyclopedia, historical book, written by a man named Josephus, who was Jewish, he was not a Christian, came from a very wealthy family, very well educated. While he was alive, he kept the history of the Jews. And he brings this speech up in the Antiquities of the Jews, this very speech. And in his book, I think it's the 9th chapter, he says that what he was wearing was all silver, so that when Herod came out to sit on his throne before the people and give this speech, he was glistening in the sun. And Josephus actually wrote down the words of what the people were saying, and that they were saying he's a god, and that we give you our allegiance. And they were in awe that he was just this light, this radiant, white, brilliant light, that they couldn't see a man. And they honored him and gave glory to him. So on a set day, Herod, arrayed in a bright silver garment, sat on his throne and gave an oration to them. The people kept shouting, "The voice of a god and not a man." And then immediately, an angel of the Lord struck him because he did not give glory to God. And he was eaten by worms and he died. Is that something or is that something? I was watching Malcolm and Alwyn. I know him very well. And after a song, Alwyn would point to heaven, or one of them would say something about the Lord. Very popular in England. They were very popular in England, and they still are. This is the first time they've gotten back together in a long time. So they know their lives are for the glory of God. And that is a hard thing for people to do, is to humble themselves. The Bible says, humble yourself in the sight of God, and He will exalt you in due time. In Psalm 75, verse 5 and 6, it says that promotion comes neither from the south, nor the east, or the west, but the Lord God lifts up one man, and He takes down another. So to know that we can't promote ourselves or have anybody promote us, that it's God that moves in and around us by the Holy Spirit. And we should give honor to God for everything in our life that we have. He's given it to us. He can take it very quickly away from us, quicker than it took for us to get it in some cases. So just realize the fact that your heart is beating right now, God has allowed it to beat right now. And when you have finished your tour of duty here on planet Earth, your name will be called and you'll be gone. But what a hope we have. Peter didn't really have hope, we can see. It's when he got out of the prison, the chains were off of him, the gate had opened. This was not a dream or a vision. He came to his right mind and said, "Oh my goodness, God has truly done this for me." Now here's an interesting thing to think of. Here is a group of people known as the early church, and they're in Mary, the mother of Mark, in her beautiful home in a room. It could hold a lot of people, and they're praying for the release of Peter. There's a knock on the door, and this young girl, Rhoda, says, "Peter's outside the door." And they say, "You're nuts." What a horrible thing to say to a young girl. You should be glad she's at the prayer meeting. "You're nuts. That's not Peter. That's not him at all." So finally, she goes back and opens the door, and everybody's excited. You see, God will answer our prayers even if we don't believe He will. They didn't have faith. They didn't believe that God could release Peter. They just did the religious thing of, well, let's pray. And they prayed, and God answered their prayer. And they didn't believe it was answerable. And Peter even woke up and didn't think it was answerable. It took him a few minutes to gather his senses to say, God has truly visited me. So don't ever stop, ever stop praying. Just because you don't have the answer yet, or it's being answered in a way other than how you'd like to have it answered, doesn't mean that God's not going to accomplish what is best for you. He'll always accomplish what is best for you. And that's part of lordship. He's Jesus Christ, our Lord and Savior, the Lord of our life. We surrender ourselves to Him. And there's practicality. Peter knew that he had to tell the church their prayers have been answered, but then he disappears and goes somewhere else. So he used some practicality. It's a good thing if you just broke out of prison not to hang around the prison a block away for a day or two. Get out and go. And so in your Christian experience, there is practicality. You do have to get up in the morning and go to work. You do have to take your exams if you're in school. So to take your exam, you have to study. And to get a paycheck, you have to actually work when you go there. There's practicality to it. But your prayers are unceasingly going day and night, all day, all night. You become just like a surveyor wherever you are. You see something going on over here as you're sitting in the park eating your lunch, and you can pray for those people over there. They're having an argument. And you can walk back. You can pray for all the people that are in your elevator and just be busy in the Lord all day, all night. So Peter is a interesting man. Now this next verse, some feel very strongly about it, that this verse is to be in chapter 13. The reason they feel that is that chapter 12 actually brings a close to the second part of the book of Acts. We've started in Jerusalem, and right here at the end of the 12th chapter, we have ended in Judea and Samaria. Now the mission statement, the vision statement for us as a body of believers is that we are called to evangelism. We have a vision of evangelism. From day one when I came into San Diego, I had no other desire than to win people to Jesus and teach them the word and then send them out to win more people for Jesus. So we realized that those are the three things we're doing, winning, discipling, and sending. And then we realized, where are we supposed to do it? Jerusalem, city of San Diego. Judea, the county of San Diego. Samaria, the United States and her territories. The uttermost parts of the world, anything outside of the United States and her territories. That ultimately, the one person that I led to the Lord in 1974 got working in San Diego, and a couple others started churches and just kept doing it. And then everybody's always sending people to Cuba, to so many strange places that most people don't go, and churches everywhere. When we first started, for instance, with Juan Domingo in Mexico, there were no Calvary Chapel or Horizon churches in Mexico. Now there's 80 and growing fast. It's just a wonderful thing to see. So we stay true to that vision. I just want to stay true to the end of what I've been called to do, to leave my family like Abraham and my home and come to San Diego and win, disciple, and send. So I've given the major portion of my life to doing that. And Peter is a guy that is going to fulfill what God has put on his heart. And they were to follow Jesus. Wait until you've been endued on power from on high, our very first message in Acts chapter 1, verse 8, after which the Holy Spirit shall come upon you, and you shall be witnesses unto me in Jerusalem, Judea, and Samaria, and uttermost parts of the world. So at this point in history, and in early church history, these 120 that were baptized with the Holy Ghost in the upper room had got the gospel to Jerusalem. It's still there today. They have gotten it to Judea. Still there today. It had gone out to Samaria as of right here, chapter 12. Now, chapter 13 and 14 show us the very first missionary trips that these people took. and how the gospel goes to the uttermost parts of the world. When you note where they first started going, you can see how God can even use corrupt politics. Because the Romans put together the integrated road system to what we would call Europe. And the ports that were put into place, they went on ships, they went overland, but they had a way of going from Galatia to Ephesus to Antioch, all over that known part of the world. It was, quote-unquote, modernized with connecting roads and with a law system. Our jurisprudence finds itself back in the Roman law, and we find it heavily laced with the Judeo-Christian ethic. And God has put you somewhere, and He has a reason you are there. And the people around you are there because God has brought you to them and them to you. Now the question is, at the end of our lives, we will give an account of ourselves unto the Lord. And we will be rewarded accordingly. Now I know that we're prone to look at successful people. But I can say I knew Chuck Smith personally, intimately as a friend. And he was a man that was so aware that he was called of God to teach the Bible. He just knew that was it. And to see, to sit on that stage and to see at 3 o'clock in the afternoon, 2 hours before the event happened, the freeway is starting to back up. 2 hours before the event. Off the freeway, you see the streets, Catella, all that around Disneyland, blocked. Cops everywhere trying to direct traffic. When you get up to the arena, you see that 3, 4, 5 hours earlier, people had wrapped completely around the arena. And then to come inside and hear the people worship, it was just unbelievable. When Phil Wickham was leading them in the last two songs, it was unbelievable. The Holy Spirit fell with power. And I was watching Phil sing from the back, and when his heart was touched by the Lord and he was pouring himself out, he'd be up on his tiptoes. It was so cute to watch. He's just, and he wasn't just singing, he was worshiping the Lord. And then his brother, Evan, who was here for the last 3.5 years, now is ministry in Portland, he was there, and he saw his brother get up on the stage. And when his brother was just singing by himself, went up to the piano and started filling in the keyboard, and it just popped Phil to just start singing in a whole different way. This is support of his brother. And then before both Evan and Phil probably one of the all-time great selling, as far as selling of music in the history of modern Christian music, and he feels called to reach out, and his brother is called to minister to the body, so they'll reach out. But before both of them came to the stage, their mother was the lead vocalist in a group called Parable with Chuck Butler, and their father is probably one of the best guitarists in the country, was playing lead guitar. And I watched them because they used to be here, and I dedicated their boys. And I've known both Phil and Evan since they're babies. And I just looked at them as a mom and dad. When they stand before the Lord, if they did nothing else except raise two God-fearing sons, they've done a great job. And I looked around at my friends for many years, and I saw the Lord. And that all came through one man, who was open to taking people that had a call in their lives, opening doors for them, praying for them, and doing anything to help them get to where they should be. He did not hold back on anybody, the least of the least, myself included. If he saw God's hand was on you, he was going to help you do all you can to win people to the Lord. Your life, you only get one of them. This is it. Some of you are younger, but you have less days. Some of you are older, and you have more days. We don't know when our last day is. But be assured of this. God will talk to us. What did you do for me and my kingdom with the days that I gave you? We are responsible people. We have responsibility with hope. And we know that the Lord will always show up, even if we're handcuffed next to two guards and the prison is surrounded. The Lord will do things that have never been opened before, gates remotely, and He will work on your behalf. But you have to use your brains and say, I better get out of here before they arrest me again. There is some practicality to our life that we don't hyper-spiritualize it. I asked Chuck Smith one time, as an intern pastor, there were four of us, and Chuck, his office basically held two of us. He had a very small office, a little military cheap desk. And I said, Chuck, I'd like to ask you a question. As a very young Christian, a year in the Lord, what if God stopped working and the crowd stopped coming to Calvary Chapel? And what's going on? It stopped. And he said, well, I'd say, praise the Lord. And I'd go back and I'd get a full-time job in carpentry or managing a produce department of a major store chain. When I met Chuck, it was his 18th year in ministry. For the first 17 years of his ministry, he worked full-time jobs, full-time, 40 hours or more, sometimes both as a carpenter, as a manager in the produce section of a chain of grocery stores. And it was so simple to understand. When God is moving, move with Him. But when God is finished, then just slow down and wait and see what He has. You don't want to get ahead of Him, and you don't want to lag behind Him. You want to walk beside Him. And you want your life to amount to something.

I'm good for getting up every day and doing my best to hear God's voice. And that's what we should all do. Whatever it is, we do it heartily as unto the Lord. And we don't put on our shiny silver suits and have people look at us sparkling in the sun, that we're more than them or we're better than them, we're above them or we're special. We're all kids in God's family. And we shall all be home soon. Shall we stand? Shall we pray? Our Lord, we thank you this day that no matter what is against us, this chapter is about Antichrist, against Christ. This chapter is about faith and hope, one of your boys chained. We ask at this moment that your Holy Spirit would illuminate in our hearts and our minds anything that we are chained to, addicted to, imprisoned by, held back by, that you would just break those chains right now and open up the door to our hearts to love you, to serve you, to trust you in all things. I lift up to you, Lord, that note I found from the lady that she and her daughter are being evicted today or tomorrow, and they have no money. Pray for me. We pray for her together, collectively, all of us in this room. You will help her. I pray for that family of seven, that they have no vehicle, and they're needing a vehicle so the wife can work to help, so they can pay their rent. We pray for all those that are struggling, chained because of debt, chain because of animosity between friends or family, chain because of an addiction, chain because of doubt, that we doubt you. We don't trust you. We don't see you bigger than everything. So, Lord, I pray for all of us that we would humble ourselves in your sight and that you would use us and speak to us. And we would want to give you honor for anything that we have in this world. To honor you, if we have a gift to be an orator or a king or to be a governor or an administrator or a business person, artist, celebrity, it's all given by you. Let us remember that lesson, that we don't waste our lives of lifting ourselves up into the light, but that we would be in your presence, knowing that whatever we're doing, we want to glorify you. Bless you this day. We give our love to you this day in our adoration. Bless Horizon Christian Fellowship, Lord. Lord, whatsoever we do, you said, do heartily unto the Lord. And so this week, let us do such with the attitude that our lives are going to make a difference, not for ourselves, but our lives are going to make a difference for you and your kingdom. Give us the joy of our salvation to see you moving through us in Jerusalem, Judea, Samaria, and the uttermost. Thanks for bringing these missionaries from England this morning to speak to our hearts in America. And may they be a blessing as we tour the U.S. and England. Can we see this dark spirit that is engulfing the world push back? The boys and girls will have an opportunity to hear the Master walking on water, coming off the cross, out of the tomb, being able to multiply the bread, the miracles of raising people from the dead and giving sight to the blind and hearing to the deaf and bringing hope to school children that have no hope in a system that stops them spiritually. So God Almighty, use Horizon Christian Fellowship to be a place of hope. Now you pray this moment, what is it God has for you? And where are you in the timeline of what God has for you? Maybe you will recognize in this quiet time that you have missed what God has for you, but you want to get involved. It's never too late. God gave birth to you for a reason. And so that you would just enjoy life to the fullest, knowing that you're a

0: found well pleasing in the sight of the Lord.
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1: It's 1227.
2: It's 55 degrees.
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0: 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Our teacher here on Straight from the Heart is Senior Pastor Joe Foch. We're currently in the New Testament, going verse by verse through the Gospel of Mark. On today's broadcast, we'll continue our study beginning in chapter 5. Before we finish, I'll give you some additional information so you can contact us with any questions or comments. But first, open your Bible to Mark chapter 5, and let's join Pastor Joe as he continues.
1: Jesus, moving on from his encounter with the demoniac at Gadara, says in verse 21, when Jesus was passed over again by ship into the other side, back to Capernaum, much people gathered unto him. He was nigh unto the sea. And behold, there cometh one of the rulers of the synagogue, Jairus by name. And when he saw him, he fell at his feet. Matthew tells us he comes running and besought him greatly, saying, my little daughter lieth at the point of death. I pray thee, come and lay thy hands on her, that she may be healed. It's really that she might be saved, in the sense that, you know, you say, you'll hear that somebody, you know, they got to the hospital and they saved their life. That's what he's asking here, to spare her life. That's not the normal word for healed. And she shall live. Lord, come, save her life. So Jairus, a ruler of the synagogue, sometimes there were two rulers, three. They were custodial in their responsibilities. They opened the doors of the synagogue, locked the synagogue, made sure things were clean, made sure that the scrolls were open to the right place, made sure that there was a traveling rabbi or someone there that was invited to speak. There were several other officers in the synagogue, not just a completely simple structure, but he is one of the rulers of the synagogue. He may have been there. He's in Capernaum when Jesus healed the hand of the man that had the withered hand. He may have been there when they were crying for him to be gracious to the centurion, that they say, build us our synagogue here in our city in Capernaum. This man no doubt was familiar with Jesus to a degree, and had stayed away. There was religious hostility at this point in time. No doubt he feared the scribes and Pharisees that would come from Jerusalem. And yet what happens at this point is his daughter, we're told she's his only daughter, she's 12 years old, she falls sick. We don't know how long the progress of the disease was. Had she been sick for several weeks? Had it come on quickly? We're not sure. We're not exactly sure exactly how far his home was from Jesus. He must have heard that Christ was back in Capernaum and wrestled over what to do, and finally comes running and falls down in front of Jesus and begs him to come, that his daughter might be saved, that she'd live. Come and save her life. He is putting very much on the line at this point in time because of the religious condemnation of Christ, a ruler in the synagogue, a position certainly in the community, but all of a sudden his little girl is at the point of death and religion is not doing him any good at all. All of a sudden, he comes to that point. Every single person in this room faces that at some point in their lives. Every single person in this room faces suffering, tragedy, illness. You know, hopefully we live a long and a prosperous life and we don't have to face that until we're 95, you know, I don't know. But the point is, it comes. This is earth. It's not heaven. And amongst God's people, there's illness, there's cancer, there's suffering, there's difficulty, there's heartache. And this little girl, sick, 12-year-old, brings an awful lot to a home. I've had several of them. And a lot of energy, a lot of joy. She's the only one. And they're watching her, and slipping away from before their eyes is any hope of marriage for the little girl, grandchildren. Just, they've come to the point of desperation. His wife has probably said, "You are so stubborn. Go get him. Go on." You know, just finally, well, he finally comes running. He finally comes in honest desperation and falls down in front of Jesus. And I think how many times Jesus waits for us to come in honest to goodness desperation. You know, sometimes we, you know, it's funny, we're Christians, and our last, you know, when all else fails, pray, you know. And when it should be, that would be the first thing that we would do. I don't know, sometimes maybe it's just me and you don't understand anything about that, but I get myself in that position sometimes. So he comes running, falling down in front of Jesus, begging him to come, besought him greatly, it says, that he would come. His daughter was lying at the point of death. She's dying, is what he says to her. Just lay your hands on her, and she shall be saved. Her life will be saved. She'll live. And Jesus went with him, and much people followed him and thronged him. The word sometimes is the word for suffocation. They're pressing in on him. The crowds are so tight and so tense. He's having to work his way through the crowds. They're jammed up against him. And it says this now, a certain woman which had an issue of blood 12 years. So she's been suffering the entire length of this little girl's life for 12 years and had suffered many things of physicians. That can still happen. And had spent all that she had and was nothing bettered but grew worse. When she had heard of Jesus, came in the press behind him and touched his garment. When she had heard is a very interesting structure. It means her hearing for the first time. She had heard. She no doubt had lived at more of a distance, because if she had lived right in the area, she'd have heard quite often. Church tradition, and we don't know how real that is, says her name is Veronica, that she lived in Caesarea Philippi, and that she was a woman of means. She was wealthy. And the early church claims they knew her. She became a believer. And that she had a statue made out of bronze in her home of Jesus standing over her and her on her face at his feet, worshiping him. Eusebius said in the second century, he went there to Caesarea Philippi and the statue was still there in the house that she had lived in. That's all tradition. We don't know. But she comes from some distance because she had heard of the first time. And when she heard, something had resonated in her heart. She had tried everything else. Imagine this woman. She's somebody's daughter. 12-year blood flow. Where are her iron stores? Where's her hemoglobin? 12 years of bleeding. Imagine what kind of life that was for her. So initially, however this blood flow started, here she is outside the camp, separated. Maybe she thought it was her normal menses. And what goes on then, it keeps up and it keeps up and it keeps up. It had gone on for 12 years. On top of that, the religious leaders of the day believed that that specific type of illness was a judgment of God for immorality. So we don't know if she had been married and had been away from her husband for 12 years. Is she an older woman? If the tradition is true, she's a woman of means. We don't know. Has she been away from her children? Had they grown up? Were they 8 years old when she left and now they were 20 and married and moved on? Had she missed their bar mitzvahs or their bas mitzvahs? Had she How many birthdays had she missed? How many feasts? Had her mom or her dad died and she'd not been able to be there? Had she given up all dreams, if she's a young girl, about marriage and about family? It's hard to imagine somebody this broken down in this culture 2,000 years ago, bleeding for 12 years. It's hard to realize what it took for her to get out of bed in the morning. It's hard to imagine her under the law being separated from everyone, but then on top of that, the stigma being placed upon her that she's an immoral woman. Worse than that, it says that she had spent everything that she had had on physicians. She had nothing left and was not bettered, but grew worse. It may even indicate that through their treatment, she had grown worse. And somewhere, somehow, she hears of Jesus. I guarantee you she didn't hear of Jesus from the wealthy in her area. For the people of means, she heard of Jesus from someone who had been a beggar, that was a cripple, that was now walking. Or from someone that had been blind by the side of the road in her town, held a cup for years that she may have dropped money into, that now came seeing. She heard from someone that was part of the society she became part of through 12 years of bleeding. There's a whole culture there, a strata of culture that's outcast and set off through religiosity in this day. She learned there. And she said in her own mind, if I can but touch the hem of his garment, if I can just touch him. And it says, when she had heard of Jesus, she came in the press, the crowd, pressing in, thick, and she touches the hem of his garment. She clutched it, for she said, and it's, she kept on saying, as the tense is in her heart, if I may touch but his clothes, I shall be whole. Now, she says something very specific. The hem of the garment is the kraspedon. A male Jew would wear a border on his garment of blue. Remember, he said to the Pharisees, you love to make broad the borders of your garments and make larger phylacteries, you hypocrites. The border of the garment was something that was commanded. Numbers, Deuteronomy, it says, speak unto the children of Israel, Numbers chapter 15. Speak unto the children of Israel and bid them that they make them fringes on the borders of their garments throughout their generations, that they put upon the fringe, the borders of their garment, a riband of blue. And it shall be unto you a fringe, that you may look upon it and remember all the commandments of the Lord and do them. That ye seek not after your own heart and your own eyes, after which you go a-whoring, that you may remember to do all my commandments and be holy unto your God. I am the Lord your God, which brought you out of the land of Egypt to be your God. I am the Lord your God. So the male Jew was to wear this ribbon of blue, the border of his garment. So when he walked and he saw that blue, he was to remember not to go after other gods. He was to remember that the Lord who brought him out of Egypt was his God. He was to remember that he had a living relationship with a living God. She had seen the border on the garments of the Pharisees, no doubt, many times. And it never had meant a thing to her. But somehow when she hears of Jesus, somehow when she follows him in the press, somehow she

0: She hears, "My daughter is dying, but I know if you come and just lay your hands on her, you'll save her life." And she thinks, she sees the border on his garment and says, "This is the first time I ever understood what it means. He's so different than religion. He's so different from religious leaders. Jesus is so different from all the religious stuff I learned my whole life." I don't know about you. I mean, that's my testimony. My dad was Roman Catholic. My mom was Lutheran. I was bounced back and forth. But I never knew Jesus. I was confirmed in the Lutheran church. I was never saved. It was a great place to go on Christmas Eve when it was cold and we were half loaded and wanted to get in somewhere warm. But it was religion. It wasn't Jesus Christ. And it never changed my life. But Jesus was so vastly different. When I encountered the living Christ, so different, and you understood for the first time what God's heart was, what God's burden was for my life, that he cared about my life, that he wasn't big and disassociated and distant, that he was near, that he had died for my sins, that he knew me, that he waited for me, as he waited for this woman. She comes and says, "If I can just touch the border of his garment," and she takes a hold of this ribbon of blue. She clutches it, it says, in the press, sneaks up and clutches. She does it quietly because she's defiling the master. She has a blood flow. She's making him unclean. She's stepping across, you know, a law that she knows, you know, she shouldn't step across, but she is desperate. She is hopeless. This is something that's in front of her heart. So she clutches his garment, it says. "For she said, if I might just touch his clothes, I shall be whole." And straightway, verse 29, the fountain of her blood was dried up. Notice, and she felt in her body that she was healed of the plague. What was that like? Immediately the bleeding stopped. It must, you know, it didn't just coagulate and stop. When she touched him, a healing took place. No doubt muscles toned up again, and immediately wherever the bleeding was coming from, completely healed. She didn't just feel, "Oh, I'm not, you know, bleeding." She felt wholeness. She felt things she hadn't felt for 12 years. She felt and remembered what it was like to be healthy again. It was a miracle that took place. She felt she was healed of her plague. And Jesus immediately, knowing in himself that virtue had gone out of him, turned about in the press, in the crowd, and said, "Who touched my clothes?" His disciples said unto him, "Lord, you see the multitude thronging you, and you're asking who touched me? 425 people have touched you in the last 15 minutes. You know, what do you mean who touched you, Lord? You're just, they're banging you back and forth. You're jostling." No, he knows the difference between thronging and touching. He knows because, look, in verse 32, it says, he looked around about to see her. How did he know it was a her? He knew. Why didn't he just let her slip away with her healing? Why didn't he just let her go? I believe he didn't let her go because she's slipped away, healed, and died healthy and gone to hell. I believe he didn't let her just slip away because he wanted to look into her face and he wanted to talk to her. Because that stolen healing, as it was not really what she was looking for. It's what she's going to get from the face of Jesus as she comes to him. And she looks into his face and she hears the tone of his voice. That's what's going to get her soul saved, not the physical healing. He looked around to see her that had done this thing. Look, verse 33. But the woman, fearing, trembling, knowing what was done in her, came and fell down before him and told him all the truth. Isn't it interesting? She's sneaking away. She touches him. She feels the healing. She wants to scream, yeah, you know, something. But she's trying to get out of there quiet. And all of a sudden, the whole throng stops crunching and comes to a halt. Jairus is thinking, great. I thought this was our mission. You're coming to my house. My daughter's dying. And now you're looking for somebody in the crowd. Lord, you ever feel that way? I thought I was first in line. I'm second in line. I can't believe it. And she hears the whole crowd come to a halt and hears this voice, who touched me? And it says he looks around in the crowd to see her. I bet, and it doesn't tell us here, that she turned around and looked at him and he was looking right at her. Nobody else knew. She felt the power that was manifest in her body and fearing and trembling, still filled with wonder. She came. She told him everything. And he said unto her, daughter, thy faith hath made thee whole. Daughter. The only other time that we have that, this is in a family situation in the New Testament. This is the only time Jesus uses this word towards anyone. He owns this woman and calls her his daughter. That's not what she expected to hear from his mouth. The first thing he hears from her mouth, and it's diminutive, it's tender, honey. Daughter, he owns her in front of everyone. He owns her in front of everyone. Did she defile him? Well, produce the bleeding woman. Where is she? You know, that's the great thing when we come to Jesus with our infectedness. When we come in contact with him, we don't infect him. He infects us. Our problem is gone. He's the same. Daughter, thy faith hath made thee whole, which is a bigger word than just being healed. And it's very interesting. King James says, go in peace. The Greek says, go into peace. Daughter, you know, this hasn't just been about your bleeding. This hasn't just been about the suffering. That has been a pathway that has brought you face to face with me. It was your salvation. It was your deliverance. There seemed no light at the end of the tunnel, I know for years. It seemed like every day was non-ending. It was suffering. It was hard. But now, daughter, your faith made you whole. Go into peace and be whole of thy plague. He gives his blessing and she's on her way. And I wonder what Jairus is thinking. Daughter, big deal. Daughter, she's your daughter. What about my daughter? I wonder how that word must ring in his heart when he hears her call her daughter. While he yet spake, there came from the ruler of the synagogue's house certain which said, thy daughter is dead. These are tactful people to come from his house. Thy daughter is dead. Why trouble thou the master any further? Thanks, guys. Thy daughter is dead. Why trouble thou the master? The teacher, literally, that's what they're calling him here. The teacher is the word master. Any further? As soon as Jesus heard the word that was spoken, he turns and says to the ruler of the synagogue, very important. The tense is here. King James says, be not afraid, only believe. It is stop being afraid and keep believing. Those are the tenses. He hears this report. He's there. They say to Jairus, your daughter's dead. She died. Don't trouble the master any further. He knows, you know, now Jairus is having a heart attack, you know, just what the pain in his chest. Jesus immediately turns around and says, stop being afraid. That's what was going on inside of Jairus immediately on that report. Stop being afraid. What was this look like to Jairus? Stop being afraid. Keep believing.
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2: 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This is today's Creation Moment. And now, here's our Creation Moment host, Ian Taylor.
3: Parables are a good way to teach. Jesus often used parables to teach a lesson. Parables can even be a good way to teach science. However, parables cannot be used to establish scientific fact. Unfortunately, Charles Darwin often used parables as part of his scientific method. Many modern evolutionists continue that tradition. Let's look at an example. Those who believe in evolution have tried to find an explanation for why some birds have luxurious, bright plumage. Does the peacock really need those brilliant tail feathers? Well, say evolutionists, females prefer the males with the most beautiful plumage. So the brightest males had more babies. Evolutionists call this sexual selection. However, what does this story prove? Well, it doesn't prove anything in the scientific sense. It doesn't explain where the colours came from in the first place, nor does it explain why females prefer the showy males, nor does it explain where peacocks came from in the first place, and it surely doesn't explain why some birds have very drab colours. However, the biggest problem with this explanation is that it begs the question. You see, many evolutionists admit that they have no good explanation for how sexual reproduction evolved in the first place. So, the evolutionary story for how the peacock came to have such bright feathers is just a story, not scientific proof. And when it comes to stories, I prefer the stories reported in the Bible because they have our Creator's own personal guarantee of truth.
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7: It's 56 degrees.

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0: Welcome to Through the Bible with Dr. J. Vernon McGee. We got a terrific study ahead as we continue in the Old Testament book of Genesis. And this one happens to be a personal favorite of mine. Why, you might ask? Well, I'm glad you asked, because we catch a clear glimpse of Jesus. Yes, Jesus in Genesis. So hop aboard the Bible bus. We're headed to Genesis chapter 22. And while you find your place in God's Word, let's take a moment to hear from a few of our fellow travelers. Here's a letter. This is from Shyla, who watches our Kannada program on satellite TV in India. I served as a nurse in a hospital for many years. My two daughters are now married and settled abroad. After I retired, my husband and I fulfilled our dream of building our own house. However, shortly after we moved in, he passed away. Living alone in that house was incredibly difficult. I felt a crushing sense of loneliness that eventually turned into depression. I would spend my days crying by myself. Sometimes I felt so lost that I would get into an auto rickshaw without any destination in mind. I would just go to a random park and sit on a bench and cry alone for hours. I lived in this darkness for 2 years. One day, a gentleman told me about the program. I decided to start watching, and it changed everything. The heavy burden of grief lifted, and my mind and heart were filled with deep, lasting peace. Today, I am no longer a lonely woman crying in parks. I am active and full of joy. I have even become involved in the ministry, serving and volunteering in any way I can. Well, don't you just love that? Here's another note. This is from one from Tatiana, who lives in Russia. Your program has not only helped me understand God, but to understand myself as well. It's like you bring the heavenly truths down to earth so I can understand. I didn't believe in God, but now I can't get rid of the feeling that I need to come to Him. It's urgent. I know that I need to repent of my sins and live the way you describe. Well, if you'd like to join our world prayer team in praying for listeners like Shaina and Tatiana and for so many others who listen in more than 250 languages around the world, sign up at ttb.org. And letters like this mean so much to us, so don't forget to share your own story. It's easy. You can leave a note in the feedback section of our app. You can also email us at biblebus@ttb.org, or you can always call us at 1-800-65-BIBLE and just leave a voicemail. After all, it is letter month. It's a special time of year here at Through the Bible where we ask people to pause and really reflect on what God's doing in their lives through our time together in His Word. So I hope you'll do that. Let's pray together. Heavenly Father, thank you for your Son, Jesus. As we open your word, Lord, help us to see him clearly and understand the significance of how you revealed him to Abraham. We ask this in his precious name. Amen. Here's Dr. J. Vernon McGee with our study of Genesis 22 on Through the Bible.
1: Now we have come through in the 22nd chapter, the final crisis in the life of Abraham. Actually, you could not ask Abraham to go any farther than he's gone here. Not only to sacrifice his own son, but to go contrary to all the teachings he'd been given from God. He had been taught that human sacrifice was wrong, and God does condemn it. But the important thing is that now God is making it clear that there will have to be a man to stand in the gap. There will have to be a man that will be capable of becoming the savior of the race if anyone is to be saved. And so that is a great lesson that's given to us in this. And as we went through the details of Abraham going to the mountain, actually right in the same area where the Lord Jesus himself was crucified,

died, and that Abraham said God would provide himself a lamb, and they found a ram and offered him. But God did provide a lamb 1,900 years later in Christ, and now we find that God stayed his hand. And why didn't God let Abraham go through with it? I think it's self-evident. The fact of the matter is it was wrong, and God stopped Abraham. God spared Abraham's son, but God spared not his own son, but gave him up freely for us all. Now, we find here in verse 17 and 18, and I'll read them again, that in blessing I will bless thee, and in multiplying I will multiply thy seed as the stars of the heaven and as the sand which is upon the seashore, and thy seed shall possess the gate of his enemy, and in thy seed shall all the nations of the earth be blessed, because thou hast obeyed my voice. Now, we have here the fact that God says, in thy seed shall all the families of the earth be blessed. Now, what's he talking about here? What seed? Well, if you go to Galatians 3:16, you will find that Paul interprets what the seed means. And I'm reading now Galatians 3:16. Now to Abraham and his seed were the promises made. He saith not, and to seeds, that's plural, as of many, but as of one, and to thy seed which is Christ. You have the Bible's own interpretation of this. Now Paul says back in the third chapter of Galatians, the 8th verse, he says, and the scripture, foreseeing that God would justify the heathen or the Gentiles through faith, preached before the gospel unto Abraham, saying, in thee shall all nations be blessed. All right, when did God preach the gospel to Abraham? When God called upon him to offer his son Isaac upon the altar, that was the time that God preached the gospel to him, because he says here, in thy seed shall all nations be blessed. Well, that seed is Christ. And here we read in verse 18, and in thy seed shall all the nations of the earth be blessed. This is the gospel given to Abraham, if you please. I would like to make this addition here because it's something that is customarily passed by. We assume that Abraham and Isaac and Jacob and all of these Old Testament worthies, they were great men, but they're not as smart as we are, and they don't know as much as we know. I'm of the opinion that Abraham knew a great deal more about the coming of Christ and the gospel that you and I give him credit for. In fact, the Lord Jesus said, Abraham saw my day and rejoiced. So he must have known a great deal more than we give them credit for. You see, God had revealed a great deal to Abraham, but the Savior is not yet come. He's not coming, we know today, for 1,900 years. But here, on top of Mount Moriah, where Abraham offered Isaac, is a picture of the offering of Christ, and even his resurrection. All of it is here, because after God called him to do it, it was 3 days before he even got down there. And God gave him back to Abraham alive on the third day, so that you have the death and resurrection of Christ. And Paul says God preached the gospel to Abraham. That's very important for you to nail down. Now we have, as we come to verse 19, so Abraham returned unto his young men, and they rose up and went together to Beersheba, and Abraham dwelt at Beersheba. Now, we find here that we have a little insight into the family of Abraham. I'm not going into detail here, but let's just read verse 20 together. It came to pass after these things that it was told Abraham, saying, behold, Milcah, she hath also borne children unto thy brother Nahor. Now, he left him way back yonder in the land of Haran. And this is just a little sidelight on the family of Abraham. Now, this line will not be followed, but they will cross the line
of Abraham a little later, and we'll see that when we get to it. But that is included here, and it's not our purpose to go into this. After all, if you read the rest of this chapter, you have quite an exercise in the pronunciation of names. And it's a worthy subject, but not for our purpose. Now we come to chapter 23. And as we come to chapter 23, why, we see the death of Sarah and Abraham's purchase of a cave in which to bury her, and that's the cave of Machpelah. Now, will you notice, as we come to chapter 23, we have first of all here the death of Sarah. And Sarah was 120 years old. These were the years of the life of Sarah. And Sarah died in Kirjath Arba. The name is Hebron, in the land of Canaan. And Abraham came to mourn for Sarah and to weep for her. Now, you have here the death of Sarah. And you'll notice her age is given as 127 years old. Now, she was 90 when Isaac was born. Now, we are told that when Sarah died in Kirjath Arba, it's Hebron. And we'll notice how Abraham even had to buy a cave in which to bury his dead in the very land that God had given him. Now, why didn't he take her somewhere else to bury her? Well, because the hope they have is in that land. That is the hope of the future. And I'll move on down and read this, because although it's the arrangements for a funeral, and that's not very exciting or very interesting, and certainly becomes a little morbid to some, but it's very important to see here a great truth. Now I'm reading verse 3, and Abraham stood up from before his dead and spake unto the sons of Heth, saying, I am a stranger and a sojourner with you. Give me a possession of a burying place with you, that I may bury my dead out of my sight. Now notice Abraham calls himself a stranger and a sojourner, even in the promised land that God had promised to give him. And verse 5, and the children of Heth answered Abraham, saying unto him, Hear us, my Lord, thou art a mighty prince among us. In the choice of our sepulchres, bury thy dead. None of us shall withhold from thee his sepulchre, but that thou mayest bury thy dead. Now this is a very generous offer of the children of Heth that lived in this land. They said to Abraham, you just pick your burying spot in any of our sepulchres, and that's it. We'd be delighted to have you. You see, Abraham had made a tremendous impression. He's a mighty prince. This man's influence counted for something. Verse 7, and Abraham stood up and bowed himself to the people of the land, even to the children of Heth. And he communed with them, saying, If it be your mind that I should bury my dead out of my sight, hear me and entreat for me to Ephron the son of Zohar, that he may give me the cave of Machpelah, which he hath, which is in the end of his field, for as much money as it is worth, he shall give it me for a possession of a burying place among you. Now the cave of Machpelah was the place Abraham wanted. But he wanted to buy it. He wanted nothing given to him. In other words, until God gave him that land, he'll buy what he needed and what he wanted. And now he actually buys a burying place. Now again, I ask the question, why didn't he take Sarah somewhere else and bury her? Well, he buried her there because it's the land and the hope of the future is there. Now, you are going to find, as you go through the Bible, that there are two great hopes and two great purposes God has. He has an earthly purpose, and he has a heavenly purpose. Now, he has an earthly purpose. That is, with this earth on which you and I live, it's going into eternity. Now, it's going to be traded in on a new model. There'll be a new heaven and a new earth, but there's going to be an earth. And it's going to be inhabited throughout eternity. Now, that's the promise that God gave to Abraham
and those after him.

You see, this earth on which you and I live, God's not going to put it in the garbage can. It's not going to be put out in one of these lots where you have all these wrecked cars. God's not going to get rid of it. He intends to trade it in on a new model, and the new heavens, the new earth, will go into eternity, and there will be people to inhabit it. Now, that was the hope of Abraham. Abraham wanted to be buried in that land so that when the resurrection came, he and Sarah would be raised in that land. And he never knew how many was coming after him, but there are literally going to be millions going to be raised from the dead. And that's their hope. It's an earthly hope, and it'll be realized. Now, when our Lord, yonder in the upper room, said to these disciples who were schooled in the Old Testament, and they had the Old Testament hope, when he said to them, "Let not your heart be troubled. You believe in God, believe also in me. In my Father's house are many abiding places. I go to prepare a place for you. And if I go and prepare a place for you, I'll come again and receive you unto myself, that where I am, there ye may be also." Now that is the New Jerusalem. That is something that he's preparing today. And that's the place where the church is going. That will be the eternal abode of the church. Now that was brand new to these disciples, and I'm afraid it's brand new to a great many Christians today. God never told Abraham he's going to take him away from this earth to heaven. He kept telling him, "I'm going to give you this land." Now Abraham believed God, and that's the reason now that he wants to be buried, wants Sarah buried in that land, and it's a place for him to bury his dead. He intends to be buried there, and he is buried there. Now, that's down at Hebron. We made a trip down there, and over that spot today, they have a mosque. It's a Mohammedan mosque. Frankly, in that entire land, when I was there, I never felt uncomfortable or just a little afraid, except at Hebron. We'd been warned to be very careful in Hebron, that there was a great deal of antagonism to the tourists and a great deal of antagonism to practically everyone. And of course, they let you in the mosque because it meant tourist dollars. And we went in and looked down through a little hole in the floor down into the cave. And whether Abraham and Isaac and Jacob are buried there, Abraham and Sarah are supposed to be there, Isaac and Rebecca are supposed to be there, and Jacob is supposed to be there. Rachel is buried on up at Bethlehem. Now, these men, all buried in that land. Why? They've got a hope of being raised from the dead in that land. That's their hope someday. They have an earthly hope. Now, our hope is a heavenly hope. And I hope that that is made clear to you today. And you can see the importance of why Abraham's dwelling on this so much here at this particular time. And now he has this deal to buy the cave. Now notice the transaction. "And Ephron dwelt among the children of Heth, and Ephron the Hittite answered Abraham in the audience of the children of Heth, even of all that went in at the gate of his city, saying, 'Nay, my lord, hear me. The field give I thee, and the cave that is therein, I give it thee. In the presence of the sons of my people, give I it thee. Bury thy dead.'" Now, notice Abraham and the generosity of these people and of this man Ephron in particular. Abraham bowed down himself before the people of the land. They certainly were polite in that day. We get the impression these were cavemen that carried clubs and clubbed each other. May I say to you, if Abraham, Isaac, and Jacob, and the Old Testament saints, in fact, the ones that are mentioned in this chapter, if they were in Los Angeles today and could go back and report to their folk, I think they'd say, "Do you know that the offspring are a bunch of cavemen? They're highly uncivilized, they're rude, and they're crude, and they're a disgrace." I think they would say that of us today. But we have the advantage, we can talk about them. But the interesting thing is, notice how polite they are. Abraham bowed down himself before the people of the land. Now, verse 13, "And he spake unto Ephron."

0: And Abraham weighed to Ephron the silver, which he had named in the audience of the sons of Heth, 400 shekels of silver, current money with the merchant. That is, the legal tender of that day. Now the field of Ephron, which was Machpelah, which was before Mamre, the field and the cave, which was therein, and all the trees that were in the field, that were in all the borders round about, were made sure unto Abraham for a possession in the presence of the children of Heth before all that went in at the gate of his city. And after this, Abraham buried Sarah his wife in the cave of the field of Machpelah before Mamre, the same as Hebron, in the land of Canaan. And the field and the cave that is therein were made sure unto Abraham for a possession of a burying place by the sons of Heth. And apparently that place today, a mosque built over it, is the mosque there at Hebron. And by the way, it's considered either the second or the third most important mosque of the world of Islam. They have many beautiful mosques, Cairo and in other places. Some of them that I've seen are absolutely beautiful. But the ones that are the most important, of course, would be Mecca first. And I'm not sure whether this one at Hebron or the one in Jerusalem is considered number two. But then the other one would be number three. So you can see how important this is, because they all go back to Abraham. Now, that reveals the importance of this chapter, and it's going to become important because Isaac's going to be buried here, and Jacob will die way down in Egypt, and he wants to be buried here, and he is buried there, by the way. Now, we come to chapter 24, and Abraham sends his trusted servant to get a bride for Isaac back in Mesopotamia in the land of Haran. And the success of the servant in securing Rebekah. And here's one of those, let me say, beautiful chapters of the Bible. Tells a lovely story. Very beautiful story, by the way. I want to begin reading. I will not get very far in this chapter, but we're going to see a wonderful love story. And again, it'll reveal that God is interested in the man that you marry, young lady. And he's interested in the young lady that you marry, young man. God's interested in it. I believe that there are two things that God has given to the human family. One is marriage, and the other is capital punishment, or that is, human government. God permits man to rule himself today, and that is something I think that's universal. And these are two very important things. Now, when these are broken, a government will fall apart. You see, the home is the background of any government. God knew that, and he made that in marriage. And we find the same thing true relative to government. A government must have the power to take human life in order to protect human life. That is the purpose of it, because human life is sacred. That's the reason God gave these laws. Now, he's interested in your love story. And it's wonderful when you bring God into it. You'll find out that the first miracle our Lord performed was when he went to a wedding, Cana of Galilee. I don't know how many weddings he went to, but he went to that one. And now, as we come to this 24th chapter, and Abraham was old, well stricken in age, and the Lord had blessed Abraham in all things. Now he's going to send his servant to get a bride for Isaac. But we'll have to save that until next time. So until next time, may God richly bless you, my beloved.
1: 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But next time, we're going to turn the page to a beautiful love story. So be sure to hop back aboard the Bible bus next time. 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

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So thanks in advance. It really does help us plan where and how this ministry can grow in the future. Now, as we go, I want to mention that we've got more great teaching ahead this weekend. So join me this Sunday for the Sunday sermon by Dr. McGee titled The Greatest Tongues Movement on Record from Genesis chapter 11. I'm Steve Schwetz, and I'll be here saving a seat on the Bible Bus just for you.

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0: Life on Mars? This is Ken Ham, founder of the ministry behind Answers Bible Curriculum for Homeschool. Scientists have long hoped to find life on Mars, but one study suggests it's even more uninhabitable than previously thought. Salt minerals found on the Martian surface kill bacteria in just a few minutes. Scientists originally thought the minerals weren't a problem because they need heat to activate them and Mars is cold. But research shows all they need to become active is UV light. This means any bacterial life on Mars will be killed right away. Mars was never designed for life. Earth was. That's why we find life in every place on Earth, but can't find it anywhere else. The Bible's right. Earth was formed to be inhabited.
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2: It's 1:33.
3: It's 57 degrees.
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And their tongue faileth for thirst. I, the Lord, will hear them. I, the God of Israel, will not forsake them.

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Fear thou not, for I am with thee. 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I will strengthen thee. I will help thee. I will uphold thee with the right hand of my righteousness. I, even I, am he that blotteth out thy transgressions for mine own sake, and will not remember thy sin.

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I am the Lord thy God, which teacheth thee to profit, which leadeth thee by the way that thou shouldest go.

0: Revelation 1:3 tells us, "Blessed is he who reads and those who hear the words of this prophecy, and keep those things which are written in it, for the time is near." 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
1: It's 1:45.
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1: A 16-year-old Bel Air High School student was arrested Friday morning for the shooting death of Jonathan Finkelman. Finkelman was shot and killed in his home late last summer.
2: Three teenaged girls are accused of breaking into a Volusia County home and stealing a vehicle. While trying to get away, they lost control of the vehicle and crashed into an 80-year-old woman, killing her instantly.
3: Authorities arrested an 11-year-old boy Monday night and charged him with the stabbing death of a woman whose body was discovered in the bedroom of her Cherry Hill home.
4: Violence like this can be stopped, but it's going to take putting God back in our lives and back into our society. And that means going back to the beginning. 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

0: John 17, verse 17. Sanctify them by your truth. 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
2: The single greatest thing that we can do for the benefit of other Christians in our lives, really anybody in our lives, but here talking about other Christians in our lives, is to love God and to grow in that relationship with Him. Every relationship that we have with other Christians is made better by our love for God and the health of our relationship with God.

0: When paramedics arrive on scene or someone goes to the doctor's office or hospital, they're routinely checked for vitals. How's your blood pressure, pulse, body temperature, breathing rate? But today, on According to the Scriptures, we're going to discover there are also three signs of spiritual life to look for to help determine whether or not you're born again and on your way to heaven. Are there signs of life in your life? Pastor Damian Kyle opens 1 John chapter 5 in this message called Born of God.
1: This morning we continue our series through 1 John on Sunday morning, and the series entitled Authentic Fellowship with God. And in chapter 5 here, John begins now in earnest to close this letter of his, and he closes it by returning to confronting the false teachers who were troubling the Christians in the early church, and they're the same people that are troubling Christians yet today. We remember that the false doctrines beginning to spread in John's time were the precursors of what would become known as Gnosticism in the second and third century, when they became in their full bloom. And the adherence to that doctrine would become known as Gnostics. Among other things, the Gnostics taught that matter, whether it was physical matter, the heavens and the earth, or the matter that makes up our physical bodies, that matter was evil, and that the spirit, lowercase spirit, not talking about the Holy Spirit, but the spirit, which they defined as the non-material part of a human being, the divine spark that they believed existed in every person, that was good. So that teaching ended up producing two very different camps within Gnosticism. What it produced on one extreme was extreme asceticism. And here you had Gnostics who believed that the spirit is good, but the body is evil, so we have to deny our body appetites, and so they would give themselves to self-flagellation or self-denial, legalism, torture in order to keep their body appetites down. The second group gave themselves over to license and debauchery. And so they rationalize that since the spirit and the body are two very distinct things within a human life, and that the spirit was good and the body couldn't be anything but bad, that you could engage in any and all sin with the body and still remain spiritual, because the spiritual part of your body couldn't be affected by, the spiritual part of your life couldn't be affected by the body. And that's the group that John is primarily addressing here in his letter. Additionally, there you might remember that their beliefs concerning Jesus were way off base, and John has been correcting this all the way through the letter. They rejected the idea of Jesus' incarnation, that he was born into the world as the Son of God and as God the Son, being fully divine, that he took on human flesh, was born into human history in order to conquer the power of sin and death on our behalf. And so instead they believed that he only seemed to have a human body. And so he was something like a phantom. And in their view, since all matter was evil, it was inconceivable to them that God would ever indwell human flesh. And so they rejected Jesus' death, his burial and resurrection as the Christ. They taught that the Christ spirit came upon him when he began his public ministry at his water baptism by John the Baptist, and that this Christ spirit lifted off of him before his death upon the cross, and thus Christ did not actually suffer or die on the cross, and that his resurrection was not a physical one, but a spiritual one. And so they taught all kinds of goofy things like this, many other things like it. Now, you notice that John takes this five verses And he frames these verses with a phrase that he states in verse 1, and then he restates it in verse 4. And the phrase is, born of God. And so that raises the question exactly, what is this born of God that John is referring to? Well, we have none other than Jesus to answer that question for us. Jesus taught in, as is recorded in John's Gospel, again, John's writings, by the Spirit, John chapter 3, verse 3, Jesus answered and said to him, that is a Pharisee by the name of Nicodemus, he said, verily, verily, I say to you, unless one is born again, he cannot see the kingdom of God. And so being born of God, as John puts it here in this passage, and being born again, as Jesus puts it, are exactly the same thing. It's to experience a spiritual birth. Jesus, again, describing this spiritual birth to that same Nicodemus in that setting when he said, verily, verily, I say to you, unless one is born of water and the Spirit, he cannot enter the kingdom of God. That which is born of the flesh is flesh, and that which is born of the Spirit is spirit. Do not marvel that I said to you, you must be born again. That is, in order for a person to enter into the kingdom of God, to have a personal relationship with God and presently, and then to enter into heaven later, one must not only be born physically, but we also need to be born of the Holy Spirit. And so Jesus declared that each of us, of course, have been born of the flesh, and we've been born physically, experienced that physical birth, born of water, water, of course, being the fluid of physical birth. Once a woman's water breaks, the baby is coming. I mean, that's a dead giveaway. But Jesus also declared that there is a spiritual birth available to each of us that's just as real as the physical birth. And it is to have God's Holy Spirit come into our lives, into a human life, and with him, with the Holy Spirit coming into our lives, bringing with him into our lives the capacity for a personal relationship with God. Jesus went on in John chapter 8 to say of this spiritual birth, he said, the wind blows where it wishes, and you hear the sound of it, but you can't tell where it comes from and where it goes, and so is everyone who is born of the Spirit. And so he's saying that while a spiritual birth isn't a physical birth that you can witness with your eyes, the spiritual birth is every bit as real as any physical birth is, in that when you witness the result of a spiritual birth in a person's life, and as surely as you accept the reality of an invisible wind blowing through the trees, you can't see the wind because it's invisible, but you believe in the wind because you see the effect of it upon the trees. And the same thing is true related to a spiritual birth. We don't see the birth actually happen with the naked eye in our lives. In anybody else's life, we don't see it related to our own life. But we know it's real because of the change and the effect that it brings into our lives. I have a friend who's in heaven now, one of the sweetest Christian men you could have ever met, never ever heard him say a mean thing about anyone. And yet before he was born again, he was in the Navy, so the stereotype, I guess, fits. But he said, I was the biggest cusser this side of the Mississippi River. And the Holy Spirit came into his life and changed his life. And so he does in every life, working from within to make us more and more like Jesus. Now, today the term born again, people talk about a born-again Christian as if this is some extraordinary Christian. Or sometimes they'll view, if you ever tell a certain kind of person that you're a born-again Christian, they'll view that as some kind of a radical version of being a Christian. Oh no, he's one of those born-againers or whatever But it's important to realize that no one can be a Christian without being born again. There are no unborn again Christians in existence. It's the very means by which a person becomes a Christian at all. Now, how does this spiritual birth happen in a person's life? And John tells us here in verse 1 that it occurs by believing in Jesus. And again, I quote from John's Gospel, chapter 3, to the most famous verse that Jesus, words that Jesus ever spoke, when he declared that God so loved the world that he gave his only begotten Son, that whosoever believes in him, that is to believe in Jesus, shall not perish, but have everlasting life. And so we experience this spiritual birth, this being born again, by believing in Jesus, by putting our trust in him for the forgiveness of our sins, and putting our faith in him for that, so that if anyone were to come up to us and ask on the street or anywhere that we might be, or a family member, and they might ask us something like, upon what are you basing the forgiveness of your sins? What is the basis for your confidence that one day you are going to end up in heaven? And our answer would be the fact that I have put my faith, my trust in Jesus Christ, in his death and his burial and his resurrection, as God's provision for the forgiveness of my sin, just as God commanded me to do. And all of those promises associated with doing so have become mine, including entering into a relationship with God, being forgiven of my sins, having the confidence of heaven one day. Those have all become mine. Now, it's very important to notice that the Apostle John, in what is a very, very clear pushback against the false teachers here in this passage, who were redefining Jesus away from how he's revealed in the scriptures, that salvation occurs only by believing in the authentic Jesus as he is revealed in the scriptures, and not on the basis of some pretend Jesus, that Gnostics or Mormons or Mohammedans or Islamists or Jehovah Witnesses or Christian Scientists come up with out of their own imaginations and their own making. You notice that he says in verse 1, whoever believes that Jesus is the Christ, whoever believes that Jesus is the promised Messiah of God from the Old Testament, and the Messiah promised of God in the Old Testament, the Savior, and who is borne witness to by all of the prophecies of the Old Testament concerning the Savior that God would send into the world, including all of the prophecies that reveal Jesus to be exactly that Messiah, including believing in Jesus from the Old Testament scriptures, everything from his virgin birth, which is spoken of there, to his bodily resurrection, and then to his return at his second coming. But it's also in verse 5, John, in making sure that we're trusting in the Jesus as he is actually is, in verse 5, he who believes that Jesus is the Son of God, that is, that Jesus is divine, that he is, as the Bible presents him, fully God, fully man, all at the same time, and because he is that, he is sinless. Otherwise, he couldn't save sinners. He would need a Savior for his own sin. You notice also that wonderful word in verse 1 that begins the entire verse, that whoever, and I like the old whosoever here, and so we ask ourselves as we sit in this room or wherever someone is sitting that's hearing all of this, we ask ourselves, are you a whosoever? And the answer is, of course I'm a whosoever. So if you are a whosoever, you qualify for this offer. You qualify to receive this salvation and to be born of God. It's available to absolutely everyone to just trust in Jesus for the forgiveness of your sins this morning, have the judgment that your sin deserves be removed and separated from your life, and then commit your life to God in trusting in Christ and begin a relationship with God this morning. And it's all there for the asking, and it's all there for the receiving. That is the greatest offer you will ever hear in the entirety of your life. The invitation of God to put our faith in His Son, to then be born of God, to have this miracle that has changed lives for thousands of years now occur in your life as well. Well, John then goes on here, and he gives us three marks of the person who is genuinely born again. And he, in giving us these three marks, again, he is jabbing at these false teachers that were trying to spiritually seduce Christians, again, both then and now. And all of the Gnostics and other false teachers in that first century, they failed this test of these three marks. And John is saying to the Christians that he writes to, these things are true of you as a Christian. They are not true of them. So why in the world are you listening to them as if they speak authoritatively about God or about Christ or about anything spiritual? He tells us in verses 1 and 2 that a born-again Christian will possess love for our fellow Christians. And the word that he uses there for love is the word agape love. It's the love that God brings into our lives and giving us the capacity then to love others. And so John is saying that God does not want the expression of our love for Him to end with Him, but that our love for God is also then to extend into the lives of those who are begotten by God. Speaking of our fellow Christians and who are also children of God. As with any parent, God appreciates our love for Him, but He also wants us to love His other children so that we get along with one another. And without that, God's role as our Father becomes comparatively miserable. And anybody that has ever raised a child can put themselves in God's shoes here, so to speak, in understanding this and attest to the fact. And so if we reverse the roles in our thinking from being a parent of our own children and then our own experience with what God asks us to do here, the blessing of being the parent of children who not only love you, but then they love one another, to then carry it over to us as being one of God's children.

0: How in the world can I do that? Love's a very, very big word. It's a very, very big subject. So how in the world can I love my fellow Christians and know what God is aiming at here? And John tells us that we love other Christians when we love God. Now, that's an interesting observation. That's a very interesting piece of instruction to me. And this tells us that while our relationship with God is personal, the beneficial effects of the health of our relationship with God are far-reaching, and they reach beyond us into the lives of others. And that the single greatest thing that we can do for the benefit of other Christians in our lives, really anybody in our lives, but here talking about other Christians in our lives, is to love God and to grow in that relationship with Him. Every relationship that we have with other Christians is made better by our love for God and the health of our relationship with God. And so our love for God has an effect on every person we are connected to. And that influence is positive if we love God as we should, and it is negative if we do not love God as we should. And so this morning, in the privacy of our own hearts, we can ask ourselves, what kind of positive effect is my love for God, or negative effect of my lack of love for God, having upon the health and well-being of our spouse, because they are greatly affected by our relationship with God? What effect is our love for God, whether it is there in fullness or whether it is there as a flicker, having upon the lives of our children? If loving God is the single best way that I can love other people, or if you're a child, the lives of your parents, what effect is my love for God and the health of that love having upon the health of the church that we attend and the individuals who attend there, and really every other Christian in the whole wide world, because we're all one big family and we're one body.
1: Good questions to ask ourselves as we close out another According to the Scriptures with Pastor Damian Kyle. There are three marks in a person who is genuinely born again. And the first is that they will possess love for other Christians. We'll see what the other two are next time here on According to the Scriptures. 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
2: It's 60 degrees.
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4: 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And now, here's Russ.
5: Have you ever heard of John Dewey? 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

There is no race of people that has ever kept their identity that have been out of their homeland for over 200 years in the history of the world. That miracle is as great as the virgin birth. And it's the total power of God who has declared it. As he said, I have spoken it, I will do it. And at the end, just before he returns the second time, it says he's going to draw his people back from the four corners of the four winds of the earth.

0: If you are a believer in the Lord Jesus Christ, the good shepherd of the flock of God, then you have the promise and guarantee that nothing can pluck you out of the saving hands of Jesus Christ, nor out of the hands of our Heavenly Father. Paul the Apostle reminds the Romans, as well as you and I today, that nothing can separate us from the love of God. That should give you great hope and peace. And if you don't have either right now, then would you please stay with us? God desires nothing more than to impart to you His great grace, peace, and love. This is Walk in the Light with Pastor Bill Gallatin. We're making our way through Ezekiel, and today we start at verse 11 of chapter 34.
1: And this is what's so glorious about being able to feed properly, a good balanced diet, the whole Word of God. You see people that come in that need their wounds bound. They need the limbs set, that they've been broken. They've been deceived by false shepherds, by false teaching. It hasn't worked, and now what do I do now? And the trip's been laid on them. Well, it's because you don't have enough faith. Or there's sin, and God's angry with you. And so here the Lord's giving, and He speaks in the first person. I am going to be there as the shepherd for these people that just, what do I do now? And that's what's so wonderful to, again, to be able to give the truth. Someone comes in from this extreme out here, and they think their whole life of Christianity is in the sign aspect, the gifts, the manifestation of the gifts. And so that's all they do. And that's a wonderful thing, to have the gifts of the Spirit. But that doesn't cause anyone to grow. Just manifesting my gifts publicly, it's feeding on the Word of God. And then you may have the other extreme that they, you know, just terrible legalism, and you show up every week and it seems like you're beaten by the shepherd for not doing enough. Or you get a lecture on tithing every 6 weeks. And so there's that, the wounds, the hurt, the doubt. So thus saith the Lord God. And now notice, God speaks in the first person here. Behold, I, even I, will both search my sheep and seek them out. Now, those of you that were here this morning know that that's Jesus Christ speaking here. When the shepherd came, God the Father didn't walk around with Jesus seeking sheep with him. Two shepherds didn't show up, one. This is Jesus. Here's the Trinity. I, even I, will both search my sheep and seek them out. And isn't it wonderful? He sought me out. He watched me go in and out of bars and play the macho thing before I knew Jesus Christ and make a fool out of myself and just about destroy my darling wife and my marriage, my home. And thank God the shepherd followed me and sought me out. Oh, thank you, Jesus. As the shepherd seeketh out his flock, in the day that he is among his sheep that are scattered, so will I seek out my sheep and will deliver them out of all places where they have been scattered in the cloudy and dark day. Now, Daniel chapter 9, verse 24, prophesied of the coming Messiah, of the shepherd. Jesus, you remember, stood and overlooked Jerusalem and wept and declared, this is the day that the shepherd, that I'm offering myself. Luke 19, 41 and 42, if you want to see that the day. Jesus announced that day and declared, here I am, this is your day, that Daniel spoke of, that Ezekiel spoke of. Yet God speaking in the first person, in that day that he's among his sheep. And I will bring them out from the people and gather them from the countries and will bring them to their own land and feed them upon the mountains of Israel by the rivers and in all the inhabited places of the country. And we're watching that now as we're just minutes on the time clock of God before the second coming of Jesus Christ. And his people, Israel, are being drawn back to the land from all over the world, from all four corners of the earth. Now, Jesus said it again 600 years later. As he said it here, in the first person through Ezekiel 600 years later when he did stand in the midst of the sheep, clothed in human flesh, the shepherd. In Matthew 24, verse 31, he declared it again and prophesied that he'd gather his people, his elect, from the four winds and bring them back to the land. And you're seeing it on the news. You're watching it. It's happened. Being dispersed all over the earth for 2,000 years. There is no race of people that has ever kept their identity that have been out of their homeland for over 200 years in the history of the world. That miracle is as great as the virgin birth. And it's the total power of God who has declared it. As he said, I have spoken it, I will do it. And at the end, just before he returns the second time, it says he's going to draw his people back from the four corners of the four winds of the earth. I will feed them in a good pasture. And upon the high mountains of Israel shall their fold be. There shall they lie in a good fold, in a fat pasture. They shall feed upon the mountains of Israel. I will feed my flock. I will cause them to lie down, saith the Lord God. And what did Jesus say to the apostles when he had them all gathered at the Sea of Galilee in John chapter 6, verse 10? He said, make them to sit down. And the Holy Spirit declares and said there was much grass there. God prophetically spoke in Psalm 23 that he would lead us, what? Beside the still waters. He'd cause us to lie down in green pastures. Jesus did nothing randomly. People miss so much if they do not study the Old Testament. They classify and treat the Old Testament as a separate book that isn't important anymore. It's just the New Testament that relates and is important. Absolutely not. You're making a big mistake. There is so much of Jesus Christ that's revealed, that's spoken of in the Old Testament, that when you're reading the New Testament, your faith comes alive. There's such assurance when you realize, my gosh, Jesus did exactly what Amos said. Jesus is the one. And what did he say in the first person 600 years before Jesus did it? I will feed my flock. And he devotes the whole chapter 10 of John, declaring that he is the good and the faithful shepherd. The good and the faithful shepherd. When all else fails, this shepherd, Jesus, is there for you. He's alive. The eternal shepherd who never changes. Now, there are earthly shepherds that can have changes. One minute they could be a good shepherd, and the next minute they could be a bad shepherd. You get them on the wrong day. That's the problem. The good shepherd, you see, is unchanging. I am the Lord, I change not, he says. His character, his love is so great, our failures can't put him in a bad mood. So that's why he's so wonderful. There isn't a human shepherd, no matter how great, no matter what they've achieved, how close they walk to God, that can match the beauty, the love, the faithfulness, the consistency of the great shepherd, Jesus Christ. He never gets irritable. He never gets exasperated and fed up. He always has the long-suffering and the understanding and the gentleness and the compassion when we fail, that he's there. And sometimes my own stupid actions, my own miserable failure has caused my wounds, whether they're internal or external, he's there for me to bind up the wounds. Not with a lecture or humiliation, but just in perfect love and kindness, binding up the wounds. He's such a good shepherd. I will seek that which was lost and bring again that which was driven away and will bind up that which was broken and will strengthen that which was sick. But I will destroy the fat and the strong. I will feed them with judgment. Now, look at the prophecy of the second coming here. And as for you, O my flock, thus saith the Lord God, behold, I judge between cattle and cattle, between rams and he-goats. There's a definite prophecy of Matthew chapter 25. Jesus himself teaches. Turn to Matthew chapter 25. But at the end of the tribulation, as the shepherd decides who enters the kingdom age, those who have survived the great tribulation. Notice he says, when verse 31, when the Son of Man shall come in his glory, and all the holy angels with him, then shall he sit upon the throne of his glory. This is when he establishes his kingdom on the earth at the end of the tribulation period. And before him shall be gathered all nations, all the Gentile peoples that have survived the tribulation period, Jew and Gentile alike. And he shall separate them one from another as a shepherd divideth his sheep from the goats. And he shall set the sheep on his right hand, but the goats on the left. And then shall the king say unto them on his right hand, come, you blessed of my Father, inherit the kingdom prepared for you from the foundation of the world. For I was a hungered, and you gave me meat. I was thirsty, and you gave me drink. I was a stranger, you took me in. Naked, and you clothed me. I was sick, and you visited me. I was in prison, and you came unto me. Then shall the righteous answer him, saying, Lord, when saw we thee a hungered and fed thee, or thirsty and gave thee drink? When saw we thee a stranger and took thee in, or naked and clothed thee? Or when saw we sick or in prison and came unto thee? And the king shall answer and say unto them, verily I say unto you, inasmuch as you have done it unto one of the least of these my brethren, in other words, a Jew, you have done it unto me. That's the principal meaning there, a Jew. But what's that mean for you and I as the church? Anybody in the body of Christ. Then shall he say unto them on the left hand, here's the goats. This is why you must be born again. Now, and this is a clear warning. It's a tragic thing that many, many people learn to bleat like a sheep. A goat sounds like a sheep. I mean, they'll all, and remember, Jesus says he's going to let them all go together until the real judgment comes. He may not give the pastor a real discernment. Man, you bleat just like a sheep. Because goat, if you go to the Holy Land, goats and sheep sound identical. And they get shaggy coats and almost look alike. But there's the nature of a goat is not the same as a sheep. So when sheep are in the flock with the goats, they all sound alike. I mean, there's goats that'll learn Christian songs. There are goats that'll go to, you know, Christian concerts and potlucks and love fests and all whatever. Foot washing ceremony. You can imagine what goes on. But then there's a day coming, though, when the shepherd knows the difference between a sheep and a goat, even though they may sound alike and look alike. And he'll say unto them that are on the left hand, depart from me, ye cursed, into everlasting fire. And what a tragedy, prepared for the devil and his angels. And somebody will fool around and not make that decision for Jesus Christ and become a true sheep. They work harder at trying to sound like a sheep and look like a sheep and act like a sheep, but they still like to be a goat secretly when they're not in the church. That's a dangerous, foolish thing. Because they could get away with it in this life, but they'll never get away with it when the Lord separates the sheep from the goats. I was a hungered and you gave me no meat. In other words, a goat is a very selfish, foolish animal. Always going where they shouldn't. I was a hungered and you gave me no meat. I was thirsty, you gave me no drink. What he's saying, if you're really a sheep, become one of God's people, there's something about not being selfish anymore. I was a stranger, you took me not in. You're not living for self anymore. You're concerned about the people around you. I was naked and you clothed me not. Sick and in prison, you visited me not. A goat will call the church and have someone else go all the time. The goat always calls and says, you know, there's a financial need, brother. I just want to let you know I'm doing my Christian part. When God let them find out there was a need, that someone was in a hospital, someone was in a prison, somebody needed help. But they haven't got time. That's not their, they're not supposed to do that. That's someone else. That's somebody who's someone else supposed to do that. I'll just call and let them know that there's a problem. Too selfish to do it on their own. And they think they've done their Christian thing. That's nothing but absolute selfishness. God allowed the information to get to them. God didn't say, go call on the phone and tell someone else to do it. No, I'm letting you find out about it. Come and help me. Because it'll pay off in the end. Again, the nature of the animal is different. There are a lot of people that make the same sounds and sing the songs and dress and do everything. But you see, if their nature isn't that of a sheep, they'll just be too selfish to do it. In reality, they'll live like a goat. Better to be a sheep. Better to be part of God's flock. Then shall they also answer and saying, well, Lord, when did we see you a hungered or a thirst or a stranger or naked or sick or in prison, did not minister unto thee? Then shall he answer them saying, verily I say unto you, inasmuch as you did it not to one of the least of these, you did it not to me. And these shall go away into everlasting punishment, but the righteous into life eternal. There's going to be a judgment and a true separation of the sheep and the goats. Jesus will make that judgment. He also teaches, you know, the apostles. Why do you think he never exposed Judas? Judas said the right things. He learned the Christian thing, you know. He learned what you call Christianese. That the friends around him didn't even discern that he really wasn't born again or had a real heart for God. He wanted the things that Jesus could give you and do for you, but he didn't want Jesus. And Jesus let him grow. And he taught a parable, teaching the wheat and the tares. Let them all grow together. I'll take care of it. I'll make the true separation when it has to be. Because so often when you see, you try to expose the tare, the thing that's false, it can uproot. You know, Jesus said it'll uproot and cause disturbance and shock people. And just let them all grow together at the day when it's really important. I'll take care of it. Seemeth it a small thing unto you to have eaten up the good pasture, but you must tread down with your feet the residue of your pastures, and to have drunk of the deep waters, but you must foul the residue with your feet. In other words, they took everything for themselves, and then they waded around and tromped and stomped them all down and left nothing. Even that which might have been left for the sheep was all dirty and foul. And as for my flock, they eat that which you have trodden with your feet, and they drink that which you have fouled with your feet. You really don't care about giving them good, clean provender, line upon line, precept upon precept. All the counsel of God. Every word of God. All scripture is given for reproof and for doctrine. Therefore, thus saith the Lord God unto them, behold, I will judge between the fat cattle and between the lean cattle. Maybe that's where the word term fat cat came from. Just the fat cats. Because you have thrust with the side and with the shoulder, and you've pushed all the diseased with your horns till you've scattered them abroad. Therefore will I save my flock. No, notice, first person again, I. The marvelous shepherd, Jesus Christ. Never, if you've made or put some Christian on a pedestal and they have fallen off that pedestal, which invariably will happen, and that's a dangerous thing to start exalting someone God's using and putting them on a pedestal, you know, to their own detriment. Don't do it, because God will knock them off that pedestal to get your eyes back on him. Don't ever think that Jesus has failed you because somebody that represents him has failed. Get to know Jesus so well that when someone that represents him fails, you don't get discouraged. Again, there's the problem, you see. People know more about Christian leaders and get more enamored with the people that God uses than with God himself. Or a movement that God may have used. They get more excited about the movement they're in than the one who is keeping it going. And so if there's a glitch or a person, something happens, they get shattered and, oh, what am I going to do? I guess you can't put your trust in Jesus. And as though Jesus wasn't strong, and as though Jesus failed because that person failed. No, Jesus never fails. There's a shepherd that will never forsake you, never fail. Never come to a point where he won't know what to do to care for you as one of his sheep, to meet your needs. In a way that no person, no matter how powerful their gift of discernment or the word of knowledge may be in their lives, nobody has perfect discernment that Jesus has to know just what you really need at that given moment. And so if that person that represents him isn't there, you see, Jesus will be there for you. And it's important to know his presence and get to know him so well to know you can be assured you can rest. Lord, I don't like what I'm in. I don't understand it. I'm afraid. But Lord, thank you that I can turn to you. Because my cell phone isn't working and I can't get the pastor. Now, as the under-shepherd, as, you know, the under-rower to the true shepherd, my job is to be there and be instant in season no matter when to do what I can. But see, nobody can help you like Jesus. There may be a time when, you see, you can't reach that individual that you respect. That has been such a strength in your life. And you know you can trust them, but all of a sudden, you see, the situation requires the real shepherd to know he is there. He'll always be there for you. And so now here's a prophecy concerning Jesus Christ. And it's Jesus Christ speaking in his pre-incarnate existence. And I will set up one shepherd. There's the model for the church. One shepherd. Now, principally, here is the shepherd, the great shepherd, Jesus Christ. One shepherd.
0: 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Thank you again for taking time out of your schedule to hear what the Lord would say. And if you can, join us next time for another Walk in the Light. I want

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1: God's going to make good, and that's the thing that he's saying. Not that the children of Israel are attractive, but he is saying that he's come down now to redeem them because he has heard their cry, and that appealed to him. There's nothing lovely that appealed in those people, and there's nothing lovely in us that causes him to save us. God has agreed to save any that'll trust Jesus, because it was on that condition that he came to this earth to die. God so loved, and it's that love provided a redemption. And God doesn't save by love, he saves by grace. Now, grace is love in action.
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2: This is Ministry 1 Minute for Mike. Today's verse is Romans 14:13. Therefore, let us not judge one another anymore, but rather resolve this, not to put a stumbling block or a cause to fall in our brother's way. Yet another verse in Romans that pricks us where we sit. This verse calls us to not be judgmental of one another. I think my wife calls it not being their Holy Spirit. They already have one. We can remark that something doesn't seem to be biblical in their life, or that they're speaking in a way that dishonors Christ, but we can't force them to change. Paul is writing that it's easy to judge another for their shortcomings and miss a teachable opportunity. This doesn't mean we let blatant sin pass. We need to call it out when it's obvious. Paul offers an alternative, which is to make sure we don't put a stumbling block or cause to fall in our brother's way. This includes the language we use, the music we listen to, places we go, friends we associate with, maybe even the movies we watch. This purity in Christian walk is tough, isn't it? This has been Ministry 1 Minute for Mike. Thanks for listening.
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2: 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Pastor Sandy is currently teaching through the book of 2 Corinthians. Caring for Corinthians is the title of Pastor Sandy's message, and today he'll be teaching from 2 Corinthians chapter 12.
3: There are pastors with a different approach. They live to serve the congregation. They exist for the people. It's not the people who exist for them. They're there to serve and give and love and teach and help. They realize that the church belongs to Jesus. It's his bride. They're just groomsmen. They would never take advantage of the bride of Christ. A faithful pastor is content to live in the background and to remain a humble groomsman. And Paul had this kind of groomsman-like attitude. He writes, "For the children ought not to lay up for the parents, but the parents for the children." And here is where all four of my kids are biblical, godly kids. Oh, this is how they think, all right. Hey, let's invite mom and dad for dinner tonight. Maybe dad will pick up the check. And I understand, I've done it to my dad. The father is the one who scrapes and saves and sacrifices for his kids, not vice versa. Parents lay up and pay up for their kids. The flip side is that my children will one day do the same for their own kids. Which reminds me of the four kids who decided to chip in and buy Dad a nice Father's Day present. One of them suggested, "Hey, let's get Dad something we all can get something out of." They all agreed it was a great idea. And so they pitched in and bought him a new wallet. Here's the best definition I've ever heard of a father. He's a man who now carries pictures where he once carried his money. Paul is stating, it's parents who support their kids, not the kids who support their parents. And what's true of a parent is the reality for a pastor, a good one. A true pastor will have the heart of a father toward his congregation. He sees his ministry as a means to serve the people he loves, not a way for them to serve him. I love verse 14. I've been a pastor now for 36 years, and I've been a parent for 33 years. And at times I've marveled at how much I've learned about parenting from pastoring. And equally so, I've been amazed at how much I've learned about pastoring from parenting. There's so many similarities. Both are selfless, costly, other-centered occupations. The only way to be a good dad is to take me out of the equation. And the only way to be a good pastor is to do the same. Of course, you've seen other parents. These are the ones who put the bumper stickers on their luxury cars that read, "We're spending our children's inheritance." You've seen these. Or the message plastered on the back of the Winnebago, "Sorry kids, it's all spent." That's a parent who's decided to defy convention. And this was certainly the motto of the false teachers in Corinth. It should have been engraved on their Bibles. They were spending the family of God's inheritance. Their exorbitant salaries, these lavish expense accounts of the false teachers, were crippling the church's progress, and Paul would have nothing of it. He understood the only reason a man should ever be involved in Christian ministry is to see other believers mature in their faith. The church is no place for spiritual entrepreneurs whose goal is to build a name for themselves or to make a buck off God. The pastor should be like a good dad. And this is why Paul concludes, and I will very gladly spend and be spent for your souls. Pastor Paul was willing to drain his life away on these Corinthians. He would gladly spend and be spent to better their souls. Paul loved the Corinthians so much, he would exhaust his resources. He would burn his last ounce of energy. He would even sacrifice his health and his future to see the souls of these Corinthians flower and flourish. Again, this is the heart of a true pastor. And when you find a person like this, support him. Follow him by all means. Did you know that pastors are like garden hoses? Some are sprayers and some are soakers. A hose with a sprayer directs the water to a specific spot. Press the handle and it increases or decreases the strength of the flow. Tighten the sprayer and you can adjust the flow wider or narrower. But you're in control. If you got one of those sprayers, you can manipulate it. You can adjust the focus and the volume and the radius. Whereas a soaker is a hose with perforations. It has holes over the length of the hose. Water just flows. It just oozes. You snake it through the garden and water just oozes from it indiscriminately. It's no longer the one holding the hose that's in control. A soaker has no choice but just to leak. And I think Paul was a soaker, not a sprayer. He wasn't a career-oriented pastor where his efforts were limited to a time and a place. It wasn't a job to Paul where he paced himself a little here, a little there, so it might best benefit him in the long run. No, Paul's goal was to throw himself into whatever it was that God had him doing at the time. Spend and be spent, he said. Lord, just put me in the garden and let me soak. Paul's attitude was to give and give and give some more. Lord, let me serve. Let me help wherever I'm at, however I can. Let me bleed out for Jesus' sake. And here's my question for you this morning. Are you a sprayer or are you a soaker? Hey, will you serve the Lord, but only in the narrow ways that you can control? Are there limits to how far you'll go and to what you'll do for Jesus? Are you focused on just reaching certain types of people, your type of people? You a sprayer? Or are you willing to just be uncoiled in the place that God puts you and just soak, just seep out the love of Jesus to anyone and everyone nearby? Are you willing to love indiscriminately as God sees fit? You a soaker? I want to be a soaker for Jesus' sake. I hope that you do too. Let's spend, gladly spend, and be spent for Jesus. And again, that wasn't the Corinthians' attitude. For Paul groans, though the more abundantly I love you, the less I am loved. How sad. Rather than soakers, the Corinthians were sponges. Rather than seep out love, they soaked up Paul's love and refused to reciprocate. They were takers rather than givers. These were folks who were beneficiaries of Paul's ministry in a thousand ways, but they had failed to acknowledge his contributions. They had taken Paul's ministry for granted. You know, the Corinthians were the ungrateful children of a generous and sacrificial parent. They were so blessed to have Paul as their pastor, their spiritual father, but they failed to even respect him, let alone be thankful to him and for him. And if you're a parent, I would imagine you probably know how he felt. It's a kid's tendency, isn't it, to take their parents for granted? And sadly, it's the tendency in some churches to have the same attitude toward their spiritual leaders. This was the Corinthians. Some of you might know that October has been designated as Pastor Appreciation Month. It's a rather recent invention. In fact, I used to scoff at the idea. Let's not put pastors on a pedestal. But then I logged a few years as a pastor. And I'll tell you, today, I'm appreciative of every bit of encouragement and appreciation I can get. I've gotten grateful letters that I now carry around with me in my Bible. I stick them in my Bible. I carry them in my briefcase just in case I need a quick pick-me-up sometime. Pastor is a tough job. Helps to know there's some people praying for you and appreciate what you're trying to do. And then Paul writes in verse 16, "But be that as it may, I did not burden you. Nevertheless, being crafty, I caught you by cunning." Again, Paul is being sarcastic. His critics have accused Paul of being crafty or devious, but his critics were the ones who had been cunning. See, they were saying things like, "Oh yeah, Paul comes across so sincere. He says he doesn't want to take anything from you, but he's really just setting you up. He's trying to get your confidence so he can then take advantage of you later." Paul asks, "Did I take advantage of you by any of those whom I sent to you?" It was a rhetorical question. The answer was obviously no. Paul and everyone who had ever represented him had been above board. Nothing in how Paul had handled himself in the past justified that he would act unscrupulously in the future. He writes, "I urged Titus and sent our brother with him. Did Titus take advantage of you? Did we not walk in the same spirit? Did we not walk in the same steps? Not once did Paul or any of his pals manipulate or intimidate anyone. They all had the same loving attitude."

toward the Corinthians. He says, again, do you think that we excuse ourselves to you? We speak before God in Christ, but we do all things, beloved, for your edification. Their only motive was to edify, that is, to build up the Corinthian church. Paul goes on in verse 20. For I fear lest when I come, I shall not find you such as I wish, and that I shall be found by you such as you do not wish. See, Paul is hoping the Corinthians are living holy lives. The Corinthians are hoping that Paul will be a tolerant guest. But they're just both fishing for what they were wishing. A serious conflict is on the horizon here. Hey, it's about to get ugly. If the Corinthians are living in sin like Paul has heard, he's going to have to bust some chops. Such behavior is a poor witness. Rather than a happy visit, he's going to be forced to issue a stern rebuke. He's going to have to exercise some discipline here. A showdown was brewing in Corinth. And I need to tell you, and I hope it doesn't burst your bubble, but sometimes church life gets ugly. It just does. Christians don't always handle difficult situations like Christians. Don't forget, Christians are redeemed people, saved people, forgiven people, even changed people, but none of them I've met are perfect people. God never promises perfection in this life, not in these fleshly bodies, not in this wicked world. Today we're all a work in progress. That means at times we're going to struggle with hurt feelings, and we're going to express ourselves awkwardly, and we're going to fail to be as sensitive as we should be. On occasion, all humans, even Christians, open their lips and shoot from the hip. They do. Go back to the illustration of parents and children. Do parents always keep their cool? Do kids make statements they later regret? Do family members have to eat humble pie and apologize? Of course they do. Sometimes, in the name of love, families just have to live with a little unresolved tension. Family life can get ugly and messy, even for families that love each other. Why would church life be any different? I've been among spiritual giants, godly men, and it still got ugly. Tempers flared, harsh words were said. Sometimes the circumstances are so complex and the issues are so murky that a little ugliness is inevitable. I hate it when it happens. I do all I can to prevent it. I pray I'm not the cause of it. But at times, Christians get mad and confused and upset and ugly toward one another. You'd think we'd always mind our P's and Q's, but on occasion, the wheels come off, and only time and patience and grace can repair the damage. I'm just saying, when it happens, don't you be shocked. And whatever you do, don't question the gospel's power. Just take a deep breath, recall our humanity and God's mercy, and look forward to heaven. And Paul was afraid that his visit to Corinth was headed for this kind of ugliness, especially if the Christians continued in the following: lest there be contentions, jealousies, outbursts of wrath, selfish ambitions, backbitings, whisperings, conceits, tumults, contentions. Contentions in the church, quarrels, Donnybrooks, rhubarbs in the church, jealousies. Why is he an elder and not me? Why wasn't I asked to do that? How come she gets to sing almost every Sunday? Oh my, jealousies can even come to church. Outbursts of wrath. That's what Paul calls them when they occur among spiritual leaders. When it's two toddlers, we call it a temper tantrum, but it's the same thing. Selfish ambitions among Christians? God forbid. But the problem is, he doesn't just forbid. It's a choice we make. God knows we all have selfish ambitions, and we have to be willing to lay aside our agenda for the greater good, for the sake of unity, for the glory of God. Backbitings? You mean that's not just a problem in the nursery? No, this is why Christians wear shirts and sometimes jackets. To cover the teeth marks.
When you're shocked to hear the derogatory thing someone said about you, please remember what you've said about me. I'm the pastor. I know I'm a target. Don't tell me you've never criticized one of my sermons or some decision I've made or some comment or maybe one of my jokes. Don't tell me that. I got your teeth marks. Let's compare dental records. Back here. I got the marks on my back to prove it. Yet I still come to church. I still love you. I haven't given up. And neither should you. Let's just knock off all the backbiting. And whisperings. Or the rumor spreading. Why is it some of our prayer requests sound like juicy gossip? Avoid the hush conversations, the whisperings. If you can't say what you think loudly, don't say it. Paul also fears conceits among the Corinthians. The word means inflating or swelling. Paul is afraid the Corinthians will get the big head. They'll get swollen with pride. They'll think more of themselves than they should. And I fear this for myself. It occurs so easily. You know, you can become proud of your humility. It's kind of funny. I'll never forget the name of the Christian musicians who had the tongue-in-cheek name, the Fabulous Humble Brothers. Pretty cool. Humility is the most elusive virtue. It's when you think you've obtained it, it's certain that you haven't. And lastly, Paul was afraid of tumults, or literally chaos. The Corinthians had already shown this tendency. From 1 Corinthians, we learned that this church was out of control. There were divisions. They were tolerating immorality. They had taken their disputes to the pagan courts. They had misunderstood marriage. They had misinterpreted Christian liberty. They had violated gender roles. They had abused spiritual gifts. And that was all in just one Sunday. That's what Paul's letter to the Corinthians was all about, his first letter. He wrote to set in order a tumultuous church. And remember the pinnacle of his instructions? When we think of 1 Corinthians and its 16 chapters, which one stands out to you? To most people, it's chapter 13. Without love, you ain't nothing. Understand, love is the cure-all for all that Paul fears here. He was worried about contentions, but love is kind. Jealousies, but love does not envy. Outbursts of wrath, but love does not behave rudely. Selfish ambitions, but love does not seek its own. Backbitings, but love is not provoked. Whisperings, but love thinks no evil. Conceits, but love is not puffed up. Tumults, but love suffers long. Corinth, like every church, had a whole litany of problems, but the only one that would become their death knell was a lack of love. I'm sure Paul was praying for the Corinthians that their love for one another would be restored. And that's what I'm praying for our church, that we'll love one another. Paul closes with his greatest fear. He writes, "Lest when I come again, my God will humble me among you." If Paul comes to Corinth, to this church that he planted, that he led to Christ, that he discipled for almost 2 years, that he still practically pastored, if he comes to this church and he finds them selfish and unloving and immoral, he'll be embarrassed. He'll be humbled among them. I doubt if it's ever been a motivation for you, but perhaps you should consider this. When the other pastors and churches travel in for our various conferences, do you care about the church that they find? Do you want your pastors embarrassed by a chaotic, selfish, carnal church? Do you want your pastors to be humbled before their peers? What if someone comes into our church and says, "Why is Pastor Sandy hosting a conference for church leaders when his own people don't do anything?" See, that's exactly what Paul feared folks would say about him after they had visited the Corinthians. He hoped he wasn't humbled by them. And then he writes, "And I shall mourn for many who have sinned before and have not repented of the uncleanness, fornication, and lewdness which they have practiced."

0: Not the fact that we sin. We're all going to sin from time to time. It happens. We're fallen people. But are we willing to confess it when it does and ask God to change us? The Greek word Paul uses that translates mourn describes mourning for the dead. And this is how Paul sees the person who's gotten comfortable in their sin, who's gotten adjusted and likes their sin. He sees them as dead to God. They're the walking dead. Paul doesn't want his next visit to Corinth to be a wake for a dead church. He wants to find fellowship, not a funeral. He wants their reunion to be a celebration. Now let me sum up this morning's text with a few overarching thoughts. Paul's second letter to the Corinthians is unique. It's not a dissertation in theology and doctrine. It's not even practical lessons on Christian living. In this letter, Paul pours out his heart. Don't you feel it? Don't you sense it as we read this? He's pouring himself out. He's sharing his heart. He's getting personal with the Corinthians in a way he does nowhere else. And here is the big takeaway. Here's what this means. He cared. He cared. Unlike the false teachers in Corinth, Paul took Christian ministry seriously. He had a parent's heart for the people in this church. He hurt when they hurt. He rejoiced when they rejoiced. It really mattered to Paul. They really mattered to Paul. And likewise, our church should matter to us. We should matter to each other. Pastor Kent Hughes writes in his commentary on 2 Corinthians, "Love the church, serve her, spend and be spent, seek souls, and your heart will know an index of fears unknown to the uncommitted heart. But you will also know joys that are unknown to the self-serving." Indeed. If you want a rich, deep, meaningful life, you've got to care enough to hurt. You've got to risk enough to rejoice. You've got to even endure the ugliness. You've got to stop taking selfies and thinking only of yourself. You got to think about others, especially this church, your church. Billy Graham once said, "The smallest person I ever saw was a man wrapped wholly in himself."
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3: It's 59 degrees.
4: 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This is today's Creation Moment.

0: And now, here's our Creation Moments host, Ian Taylor.
1: Parables are a good way to teach. Jesus often used parables to teach a lesson. Parables can even be a good way to teach science. However, parables cannot be used to establish scientific fact. Unfortunately, Charles Darwin often used parables as part of his scientific method. Many modern evolutionists continue that tradition. Let's look at an example. Those who believe in evolution have tried to find an explanation for why some birds have luxurious, bright plumage. Does the peacock really need those brilliant tail feathers? Well, say evolutionists, females prefer the males with the most beautiful plumage. So the brightest males had more babies. Evolutionists call this sexual selection. However, what does this story prove? Well, it doesn't prove anything in the scientific sense. It doesn't explain where the colours came from in the first place, nor does it explain why females prefer the showy males, nor does it explain where peacocks came from in the first place, and it surely doesn't explain why some birds have very drab colours. However, the biggest problem with this explanation is that it begs the question. You see, many evolutionists admit that they have no good explanation for how sexual reproduction evolved in the first place. So, the evolutionary story for how the peacock came to have such bright feathers is just a story, not scientific proof. And when it comes to stories, I prefer the stories reported in the Bible because they have our Creator's own personal guarantee of truth.
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0: When you let Jesus Christ shine in your life, the people around you will react. Some positively, some not so much. Here's Pastor Lloyd Pulley.
1: That's a powerful thought. You're a fragrance of Christ when you believe in Him. And to some, they're going to be antagonistic toward that, and others are going to be drawn to that. I think the key is you don't want to hide that fragrance. You want to let Christ shine in your life. Let the fragrance of His love and kindness be so different from the culture in this world that people notice

0: This is Bridging the Gap with Pastor Lloyd Foley. We open 2 Corinthians chapter 6 today and explore the wonderful message of grace and reconciliation we have to share with those around us. And let that sink in for a moment. You see, God wants to work together with us and allow us to be a part of something of great eternal significance. That's pretty awesome, isn't it? And maybe a bit intimidating. Here's Pastor Lloyd Foley with more about this high and holy calling.
1: Turn to 2 Corinthians chapter 6. Paul the Apostle writing to the Corinthian church. We find ourselves in chapter 6. But I'll tell you what, everything builds upon everything in this letter. It's so personal. It shows me what true Christianity really is. It's not an institution. It's a relationship, and not just with Jesus, but it's relational with each other. And you see that in Paul the Apostle, who is so patient with these very stubborn, rebellious, carnal, fleshly Corinthians, who are really enamored by the false teachers because they had the pizzazz, and Paul did not. But by faith, those who believed in God recognized Paul's value. And I'll tell you, some of the people that have impacted the world the most weren't necessarily the most charismatic. You know, it's the people behind the scenes that you don't know. And if you were here with a couple of weeks ago when I mentioned about that usher, that one usher, nobody knows who it is, impacted this nation more than anybody else, and nobody knows his name. Because he was sensitive to a couple of young boys who wanted to get into a crusade, and there was no room. They were going to send him away. And he said, come on, boys, follow me. And he walked down, squeezed a few people together, got seats for them. And those two little boys influenced America. There was Billy Graham and Grady Wilson. That was most of the Billy Graham Association right there that made a difference. So listen, if you ever think my life's not going to mean anything, well, you don't know that. And everything depends in a sense upon you. Not that God is not sovereign, but he has chosen to use you, to use us. And who can tell what God will do, even through the simple little things? In 2 Corinthians 6, in this letter to the church, it's kind of a long-standing answer to what God promised centuries before when he created the world and sin entered, and the very promise that God would send a Savior. The seed of the woman would undo the works of the devil that brought sin into the world through Adam's transgression. And so then you see the whole Bible. It's like full of prophecies of the coming Son of Man. And then when Jesus comes, the Gospels talk about his life and his purpose and how he was born and, you know, taught his disciples. And then he commissioned them and he said, I'm going away. He's going to lay his life down as the good shepherd. And that he would use them to reach the world, to go into all the world. And that's what we saw in the book of Acts. And it was a powerful, you know, picture of the early church. And then we have the epistles, the letters written to all the saints, including us, how we can know what God has done for us and respond to it. So we're in one of those epistles. Eventually, it'll all end in the book of Revelation where we know how it's all mapped out. And one thing you need to remember is that no matter how much stuff is crazy around the world, it was true in Paul's day as well. It's true in almost every culture. There's very few times. I mean, the rarity of what America was in the 40s and 50s was incredibly rare. But instead of those 40s and 50s and the prosperity that came, people turned inward and forgot to keep going outward. And that's the thing that Paul is going to encourage even the Corinthians. So if I were to sum up this book to this point, it really hits us in ways that where Paul says, look, we're workers for your joy in the first chapter in verse 24. We're the fragrance of Christ in the second chapter, verse 15. That's a powerful thought. You're a fragrance of Christ when you believe in him. And to some, they're going to be antagonistic toward that, and others are going to be drawn to that. I think the key is you don't want to hide that fragrance. You want to let Christ shine in your life. Let the fragrance of his love and kindness be so different from the culture in this world that people notice. And of course, then we have this treasure in earthen vessels, chapter 4, verse 7. He went on in chapter 4, verse 16, to not lose heart. Though our outward man is perishing, we're getting older and we're having all these problems, the inner one is being renewed. So we have this hope. And ultimately, he mentions last chapter in chapter 5, verse 9, that we make it our aim, whether absent or present, to be pleasing to him. So I mentioned that of all the books in the New Testament, I've memorized probably more verses in this book than many other books because there's so many practical things he gives. And of course, when Paul says the love of Christ compels us, I can relate with that. I can't not do what I'm doing. I can't not care about others and reach out to them and make a difference. My habit oftentimes, you heard me say when we sit at a table in a restaurant, I'll usually ask the waiter or waitress, you know, when the food comes, I say, listen, we have a tradition to pray for our food. Is there anything we can pray for you about? Just like that. Very simple. This particular day on Friday, my wife and I were out. We just try to shut off the phone on my day off, go somewhere. And we found ourselves, you know, meeting an old friend over by the golf course in Wall. And then we went out for lunch and this waiter asked us, you know, he brought the food and I asked him that question. And he put his hand on his heart and he goes, you want to pray for me? I go, yeah. He says, wow. He goes, I just got baptized a month ago. And it was so cool. You know, he was so encouraged by that. And he was so excited. And he's also getting married in a month. So I told him a few things about marriage I'm going to tell you later. There's little unconventional marriage advice. But to me, it's like, I love just what God does when you just take a step and you say, Lord, here am I. Because ultimately in chapter 15, after he talks about the love of Christ compelling us in 14, he says, for he died for all, that those who live should no longer live for themselves. And if you were here a couple of weeks ago, I mentioned how this is unfortunately the problem in the culture. It's everyone's living for themselves, and they're the most miserable. But when you're free from the shackles of yourself, when you're free from the tyranny of yourself, and you're not worried about whether people like you or don't like you or accept you or bless you and do anything for you, you're other-centered, life begins. It's amazing. There's nothing like it. The self-centeredness in this culture is killing people, literally, because they're so wrapped up in themselves. And now we're divided by the little elites that they think they're big, but they're little elites. You know, they're controlling all that stuff and dividing us into groups. And there are people that want to kill you because you're a believer in Christ. And they see you as hateful and bigoted and mean and horrible. And this is how it all works. But this just gives us the backdrop. That darkness just gives us a better backdrop for our little candle to shine. The body they may kill, but God's truth abides still. It doesn't matter what happens. God is faithful. So this is what our lives are. Because we're new creation. We have this ministry of reconciliation. In verse 19, he says that God was in Christ reconciling the world to himself, not imputing trespasses to them, and has committed to us the word of reconciliation. So we have a brand new hope, ambition, a brand new motive of love, a brand new identity, a brand new mission. And with this, we come into what is kind of an interesting thing. I titled this message before I realized I wasn't going to be able to finish the whole chapter, A Heart Transformed by Grace. But it doesn't really fit, it seems, at surface, because Paul is going to talk about all the challenges he's going through. But then you see how grace has informed him. The complete acceptance of God toward this hardened murderer who literally was overseeing Stephen's illegal stoning and death, and a hateful man toward anyone who was away from his tradition, God touched and made the most loving, amazing man. And what he endures now to help others is pretty powerful.
0: Today's message from our series in 2 Corinthians is called A Heart Transformed by Grace. Pastor Lloyd will be back with part two in just a moment. 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
1: See, I think this is a call for Gen Z to really, they're already catching it right now. They're realizing goods and kindred and all this stuff in this life means nothing. I want significance. I want purpose. I want meaning. And they're finding it in the Bible. But now listen, all of you folks that have been around for a while, you have a foundation in the Lord. You know the Word of God. This is your call now to pour into that next generation. I may not be around. Some of us, maybe we have 5 years, 10 years, if the Lord should tarry, I don't know. But God is going to raise up a brand new generation. So Paul is writing to them, and we see the impact in his life. So in verse 1, he reminds us again, we then, this idea we're called to be ambassadors, to bring the message of Christ. He who knew no sin became sin. This is our salvation. You can't be good enough to stand before a perfect God. You need a Savior. That's what this is about, and this is where Paul says, we then as workers together with him. I love that. You know, first of all, whatever concept you have of the great sovereign God who's got all things under control, keep in mind, he has chosen to work through us in regard to the gospel. He's called us to cooperate with him. That's why Paul says, we then as workers together. First of all, Paul didn't see him as a hierarchy, like I'm dominating over you. This is how people look at religion sometimes. It's just some hierarchy and someone's dominating top down. Paul shows us, no, the most significant apostle of all saw himself as a worker together with others. And what was that? What are we doing? This is what our work is. We're pleading with others. In his case, he says, plead with you not to receive the grace of God in vain. As I mentioned, it would be a crime to have all of this power and love that God gives you and to not really use it to make a difference in someone else's life. Because that's the whole idea. It's like, if you want to see power, you got to take a step. You know, it's kind of a tragic thing to, in fact, a guy who owns a Hummer pointed out to me, because I used him as an illustration, not him particularly, but just a Hummer. I says, would you buy a Hummer just to go down the block to get to the grocery store and then that's it? That's all you drove, this huge, powerful thing, this huge thing that can go anywhere. You're using it to go down the street to get groceries. I said, that's what's happening in Christians' lives. They have a power and authority and wisdom and knowledge that's so valuable. And they're tinkering around with it with their little clique and their little friends. And let's go out to eat. And let's go hang out. Let's do sports together. Man, you got to spread that love. Let others know. Bring them into your circle. That life is messy. Look, people are a mess. You know, you're a mess. I'm a mess. Well, let's get a mess together. Let's just go for it. Let's see what God might do. We need each other to stir up each other for love and good deeds. And so this is why Paul says we're together, workers together with him, and don't receive God's grace in vain. That is to no effect. It's this great grace. Utilize it. Disciple others. Pour into others. And then he says, he stresses the need to respond to this grace promptly. He says, in an acceptable time I've heard you, and in a day of salvation I've helped you. Verse 2. And behold, now is the accepted time. Now is the day of salvation. He's actually quoting a verse in Isaiah chapter 49, verse 8. That's the quote. He's actually quoting this verse. And what he's saying is, look, this is everything that happened in history is leading up to this day now where the gospel, Jesus died and he rose again. And now the gospel is going forth. And here we are nearly, 2,000 years later. We're waiting on God to return and establish his kingdom. But God is so patient. And in fact, we even get challenged by people because God's so patient. Why is God allowing all this stuff? If God were God, wouldn't he stop this? Well, when he does stop it, it'll be too late to join his kingdom. You will have hardened yourself to a degree not believing the gospel, and you'll stand before him in judgment. He's not willing that any should perish, which is why he's so patient. But now is the day of salvation. In one of the last great revivals, if I'm not counting the Jesus Revolution, which was certainly a revival. It transformed this nation in many ways. But the last big one was in the 1905 Welsh revival that impacted around the world, especially in America. There was a young boy who just went to college. And, you know, I think of the young man who came last night who visited this church and was visibly touched. He first time in a church, and the reason he was here was because it was a college assignment. He had to go to a religious institution. I said, well, we're not an institution. But he came, and because he didn't want to go to something, he heard about this place, and so he came, and he's going to write a paper on it. But he needed to prove that he was here, so he had this little form I had to fill out for him to prove that he came to a religious institution. But the best part about it was he was shaken. He was like he'd never experienced. And he wasn't talking, he liked my message, but you know what he's talking about most? Everyone here is so nice. It struck him, the love. He felt that when he came in. It was like amazing. That is powerful. He was moved. Well, this young Evan Roberts was moved by God, and he's going to Bible college to get some training. While he's there, the Spirit of God is moving him, and he goes to the director, and he says, could you give me permission to go to my home church? I've got to speak to the church. Well, the director thought, well, you know, I guess if he's going to go, he must have permission from the pastor. Should we let him go? And he comes to the pastor and says, God wants me to share with the congregation. Well, if I have some 17, 18-year-old come up to me and say, Pastor, I need to talk to the congregation, I'm going to say, yeah, just wait around for a few more years, kid. But this young man, you know, was determined, and the pastor saw it. So he didn't let him speak on the Sunday morning, but he said after a prayer meeting on Sunday night, he goes, if any of you care to wait around, young Evan Roberts wants to say a thing or two. And 17 people stayed. And Evan Roberts gets up, and he gave this four-point message that he felt burdened that God was telling him to say to everyone. And this four-point little message from a young college student started the Welsh revival. It started a chain reaction that spread through the entire nation of Wales to a degree where all the drunkenness, all of the courts were empty because they had no cases to try. The police were out of work because there was no crimes committed. So they formed quartets to go sing in the churches. How about that for a police department? This is not tall tales. This is well documented. And you can do some research on the Welsh revival. It's amazing. But Evan Roberts gives this four-point message. And I thought, it's so fit what Paul is saying here. Now is the accepted day. He was burdened with that. So he gave his message. First point, confess any known sin. Now that's pretty powerful, because that's not in our nature to tell others our weakness, our sins, our failures. We're too busy polishing our image so that we look good on social media. We're too busy making ourselves look bigger than we are. And to confess openly to a friend, hey, I'm really struggling with this. To confess to God, to confess to others. That's what confession is. Confession is really seeing your sin the way God sees it. That's what the Greek word means, homologia, same word. We say the same thing about our sin. But unfortunately, we give sin new names. It's not drunkenness, it's partying. It's not adultery, it's swinging. We relabel sin, and we make it better, and we cover our sin, like Adam and Eve covered themselves with fig leaves, their nakedness. They covered up, and then they hid from God. That's our nature. So that's the first step toward God, is when you're kind of sick of yourself, and you realize, I stink, and I'm tired of trying to pretend I don't. God, forgive me. And then when you are really toward God open, you're not going to be covering to others either. And this started a chain reaction. I mean, in every meeting in Wales, people were confessing their sins openly and confessing what they did and making it right. If a grocer ripped off a guy, you know, he says, come back to me, I'm going to pay you fourfold. And I mean, literally transformation in society. The second thing he said was put away any doubtful habit. This covers a lot, because there's a lot of things where Christians will say, well, it's not technically a sin, and well, it's not, you know, that's a gray area, gray hair, a very simple thing. If you have any doubt, leave it out. If you're in doubt, leave it out. If it's something that you have, how can you tell whether it's a doubtful habit? Well, it's very simple. How many times do you have to convince yourself it's okay? That's how you know. I shared with the first service as well about illustration of this as a young pastor when we were just getting started here. My kids were wee little ones, you know, 4 and 5, and my daughter was 5 at this time. I had encountered a guy in the church who told me about near beer, you know, which is, I used to drink, I stopped alcohol, you know, when I came to the Lord, that was it. The Lord gave me victory over that. But I thought near beer, like no alcohol in it. Oh, so it tastes like beer. Oh, I got to try that. So I got a case of it. And I'll never forget, sitting at the kitchen table, had my little beer, and my little Jessica says, "Dad, I don't like that." I go, "Honey, what don't you like?" "Well, you shouldn't be drinking that." I said, "Well, I don't know where she got that information." But anyway, I showed her the bottle. "Well, honey, this doesn't have any alcohol in it. It's not like regular beer." And she goes, "I don't care." And you know what? I boxed that beer up, threw it in the trash, and that was the last of that. Because it was now a doubtful habit. It was like, am I going to have to convince somebody it's okay? Because then somebody that maybe had struggled with alcohol might well get that, and they'll give them a taste for it again, and then they're going to go back. So to me, I'm free when I put away those doubtful habits. And I never look back. And you know, I'll tell you what, the freedom. Put away any doubtful habit, he says. And then he says, confess Christ openly. Now that's a bigger challenge in a culture that's very antagonistic toward religion. Names like bigot and hateful and oppressors. You know, all of the stuff that you get applied and all of the way that pagan religion has kind of taken over education, taken over government, and DEI and BLM and all the other acronyms and letters that assign to people. It's amazing how much stuff can dominate our life. But when we know what Christ has done, we know who he is. I mean, he's the creator of the universe. By him, all things were created, and for him, all things were created. And even though sin has defiled us, he showed love that we can't comprehend in becoming a man and then suffering and dying in our place.
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1: 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I mean, it really is an amazing story. 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

Jeremiah 23, verses 25 through 32. I have heard what the prophets have said who prophesy lies in my name, saying, I have dreamed, I have dreamed. How long will this be in the heart of the prophets who prophesy lies? Indeed, they are prophets of the deceit of their own heart, who try to make my people forget my name by their dreams, which everyone tells his neighbor, as their fathers forgot my name for Baal. The prophet who has a dream, let him tell a dream. And he who has my word, let him speak my word faithfully. What is the chaff to the wheat, says the Lord? Is not my word like a fire, says the Lord, and like a hammer that breaks a rock in pieces? Therefore, behold, I am against the prophets, says the Lord, who steal my words every one from his neighbor. Behold, I am against the prophets, says the Lord, who use their tongues and say, he says. Behold, I am against those who prophesy false dreams, says the Lord, and tell them, and cause my people to err by their lies and by their recklessness. Yet I did not send them or command them. Therefore they shall not profit this people at all, says the Lord. This has been your sustaining word of the day, brought to you by Calvary Chapel of Manitowoc.

0: 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Join us and Pastor Jeff Sowald as we go verse by verse, chapter by chapter, book by book through the Bible. Now let's join Pastor Jeff with today's teaching.
1: We're going to be in Matthew 21. Father, we lift it all to you and we ask God that your Holy Spirit would teach us today. Thank you for just what you've provided for us here in the Word. And God, we're so spoiled. And God, I don't even know how many Bibles I have. God, and multiple study Bibles and research tools and everything else, God. I can't even imagine growing up, Lord, as a Christian, being born again and not having access to your Word. So God, it's what we look to. It's our authority. And we pray, God, that you would feed us here today, Lord Jesus. Be the ruler and head over your church, God, as we dive into your word right now and ask your blessing in Jesus' name. Amen. Matthew 21, picking up at verse 12. Then Jesus went into the temple of God and drove out all those who bought and sold in the temple and overturned the tables of the money changers and the seats of those who sold doves. And he said to them, it is written, my house shall be called a house of prayer, but you have made it a den of thieves. Then the blind and the lame came to him in the temple, and he healed them. But when the chief priests and the scribes saw the wonderful things that he did, and the children crying out in the temple, saying, Hosanna to the Son of David, they were indignant and said to him, do you hear what they're saying? And Jesus said to them, yes, have you never read out of the mouth of babes and nursing infants you have perfected praise? Then he left them and went out of the city to Bethany, and he lodged there. Now you pull together the different gospel accounts of this time in the Lord's earthly ministry. You see that the triumphal entry that we looked at in the first half of this chapter, that occurred on Sunday. This cleansing of the temple here, as it's called, took place on Monday, according to Mark chapter 11. After the triumphal entry, Jesus went into the temple, looked around, but as the hour was late, he went and stayed the night in Bethany, and the next day he came and cleansed the temple. So this wasn't just some emotional outburst, like some knee-jerk reaction, like he went in and started going crazy. This is a deliberate act prepared for, prayed over overnight. And as I've been sharing throughout our study of this gospel, Matthew has a different emphasis than Mark, Luke, or John. Matthew is writing primarily to a Jewish audience originally, and he groups several events together in such a way as to make a greater point. Not just that Jesus did these things, but three events are recorded here in chapter 21 to document how Jesus was declaring himself to be the long-awaited Messiah of Israel. The triumphal entry, then this cleansing of the temple, and then the cursing of the fig tree, as we're going to see further on in this chapter. These three open displays. This wasn't normal. Jesus normally did things off, you know, in an outside place up in Galilee, but these are open displays. At this point in his earthly ministry, they show him fulfilling the threefold ministry that the Hebrew scriptures prophesied for the Messiah, that of king, priest, and prophet. As king, he rode into Jerusalem on the exact day, presenting himself as the prophecy sat on a donkey to the exact proclamations prophesied years in advance. Here now, the great high priest, we see him cleansing out his temple, establishing the proper worship. And with the cursing of the fig tree, we'll see the symbolic prophetic act along the lines of Elijah and Elisha, fulfilling the role prophesied in Deuteronomy 18. All three acts meant to declare by the Messiah, I'm here. this key event right here, the cleansing of the temple, as it's called, fulfills, among other Old Testament prophecies, a significant scripture by the prophet Malachi right at the end of the Old Testament. I'll read it here. Malachi 3, behold, I send my messenger and he will prepare the way for me. That was prophesied of John the Baptist. But then it says, and the Lord whom you seek will suddenly come to his temple. Even the messenger of the covenant in whom you delight, behold, he is coming, says the Lord of hosts. But who can endure the day of his coming? And who can stand when he appears? For he is like a refiner's fire and launderer's soap, cleansing everything out. He will sit as a refiner and as purifier of silver. He will purify the sons of Levi and purge them as gold and silver, that they may offer to the Lord an offering in righteousness. So this prophecy there, one of the many Old Testament examples of this script, basically, that had been prepared for Jesus, the Messiah, the Christ, to fulfill. The portion of the temple in which this occurred was called the Court of the Gentiles. The huge outer court, it was separated from the actual temple by a stone partition, a wall was there. At this point, the Jews at that time viewed that court as of lesser importance spiritually than the inner courtyard of the temple where they could enter, a view not shared by God, obviously, as seen by Jesus's actions here. It was a very integral part of the temple, actually, because that is where those coming to worship God were to be met so as to be prayed with, to be taught the word of God, to receive their offerings. If you've been here on Wednesdays, you know that the offerings were brought to God, and as they were received, they became God's property. They became holy. And so the people were bringing them, but unfortunately, at the time of Christ, what such worshipers would be met with was this money-making racket. A lot of churches are this way these days. The Roman money is used everywhere else, was not allowed to be used in the temple, so it had to be exchanged for the temple shekel, but at an inflated price. Also, the animals that were used for temple sacrifices, such as these doves that are mentioned, had to be those accepted by the priests. They would inspect them and they say, no, but it's not good enough. So they have to purchase them for way more than they could be bought elsewhere. And so going to worship God had become a pain for many people. It's like, dude, I got to go there. I'm going to get ripped off by these guys. Oh, Lord, is this really the way it is? And especially foreigners. They travel long distance to meet the true and living God, only to be met with an air of inferiority. The priests would look down their noses at them, a money-making scheme, forced to leave with more questions than when they arrived. You see that with the Ethiopian eunuch in Acts chapter 8. Traveled hundreds and hundreds of miles under great authority of African queen, only to find this zoo atmosphere going on there and a wall between him and God. And it says as he's riding away, totally clueless, trying to understand Isaiah chapter 53, God sent a spirit-filled believer named Philip, himself now the temple of the living God. God sent him to meet the Ethiopian eunuch where he was at. That is what God desires of his church today. That we meet the unsaved world. Philip's there running along the chariot. Do you know what you're reading? Well, how can I unless someone explains it to me? So I felt like last week, there's 10, these guys are dressed in suits. Man, they look, you know, spectacular. I'm looking like this. And they're like, who let the janitor come up here and talk, you know? But then I began to break down the passage of scripture and began to break down scripture. And you could tell they're just like, man, I never heard these things before. Just so hungry. The problem in that day wasn't simply the money was being exchanged or animals were being bought and sold. There's allowance for those things under Mosaic law. That which brought this action by Jesus was the priests using their position as God's representatives to enrich themselves at the expense of God's people. And so with the commanding presence of God himself, Jesus drove out, verse 12, he chased out those buying and selling, these sacrificial animals. He turned over the tables on which the unethical money exchange was taking place, proclaiming, "There it is written, my house shall be called a house of prayer." He made it a den of thieves. And Jesus, throughout his time in the temple and in Jerusalem here, leading up to his arrest, his crucifixion, you'll notice he continually defers to the authority of Scripture. He's constantly holding Scripture up as the authority. "It is written," verse 13. Verse 16, "Have you never read?" Verse 42, "Have you never read the Scriptures?" Chapter 22, verse 29, "You are mistaken not knowing the Scriptures." There's this kind of progression in thought as well. But it's showing that the spiritual blindness there in Israel at that time was the result of two things: the influx of worldliness and the neglect of the Word of God. Those two things seem to go hand in hand. Worldliness drives out a hunger for the Word of God, while the Scriptures, knowing them, obeying them, is what will drive out my enticement to the world. I won't want it. There was a movie years ago called Fatal Attraction. Some married guy out of town on business, he gives into temptation to commit adultery, thinking it's just going to be this affair, this fling, some one-night stand, harmless. He ends up trapped in a situation, you know, that's threatening to destroy him, to take his life. That's what worldliness is. It's a fatal attraction. I can buy into the lie that it is harmless fun and just take a little fling, but it will ensnare me and ultimately kill me. And you just look at those who give in. Just look at them. Are they living joy-filled lives of peace and joy? I don't think so. All you got to do is look at the examples. You look at those who are in the Word, who are following Jesus, serving him, and the contrast is very distinct. Worldliness and the Word of God can't coexist. A lot of people want them to. They want both sin and godliness, but it's impossible. It's like trying to mix oil and water. And so the more worldly a person becomes, the less of this book they will want to hear. Why do I want to be convicted of my sins? And unfortunately, many modern churches cater to that. They come on in, dude, we will not convict you of anything. Just as the Bible says, the time is going to come when they will not endure sound doctrine, but according to their own desires, because they have itching ears, they will heap up for themselves teachers and turn their ears away from the truth. They will turn them away and be turned unto fables. 2 Timothy 4:4. That's the days we're living in, where many people, they have no authority but themselves. They can come to the church and say, "Oh yeah, dude, I'm a Christian. I come to this church." They call themselves God's people, but they drift in and out different churches because they don't want to submit to any biblical authority. These are days you look at. I've been a pastor 28 years. I've seen this progression. That's the way it was when the Messiah came the first time. People weren't under any authority, people living for themselves, and the Bible says it will be the same when he comes back. Those claiming to be God's people having no obedience to him or to his word or to his authorized leadership, nor heeding the biblical warning as is seen here. It is written, as Jesus says, that this was going to take place, that the house that God intended for prayer was going to be made a den of thieves. So even with this warning, it's not like they turned from their ways and they said, "Oh yeah, we better get it together, as we're going to see." They only became hardened in their hearts. Jesus is quoting two Old Testament scriptures in one, Isaiah 56:7. "My house shall be a house of prayer to the nations." And Jeremiah 7:11, "But you have made it a den of thieves." God's desire is for his house, where his people gather, to be a place where people can come and worship him in spirit and in truth. not a place of making merchandise of him, using him to make money, as was the case, a den of thieves. It's not where the robbery takes place. That's where the thieves live. It becomes a place where those who were lawless, answering to no authority but themselves, it's where they dwelt. You'll notice in the Bible, prayer is the primary part of public worship, even before the word. You see that in Acts chapter 6, verse 4. After cleansing the temple, then the blind and the lame, verse 14, came into him and he healed them. So he replaces the merchandising and the greed with acts of mercy and compassion, restoring holy service to the house of God, broken people coming to be healed. Verse 15 describes childlike praise going forth. Before Jesus came, the blind and lame, these are the outcasts, were excluded, those who were hurting the most, who were damaged the most by sin in the world, were not allowed in. Dude, what a picture of what takes place in this temple, this body, this temple of mine, and this heart of mine, or ever any born-again believer upon receiving Jesus Christ as my Lord. When he comes in and cleanses out the den of thieves that Satan has set up in my heart, this den of thieves that has been robbing me of any true or any real relationship with God. You know, of course, on the outside, everything looks so nice and beautiful, like it's all put together. That's what it was with the temple in that day. What a sight. The disciple is going to point it out. Look at how beautiful it is. It was beautiful, very ornate. Approaching it was magnificent, but you get inside and it was a total ripoff. Nothing true spiritually. Everything was about worldliness and money. When I think back on what I considered life before the Lord and took place in this temple of mine, when I was listening to Satan's lies and his world's version of life, it was anything but life. You want peace and joy? Satan would say it's going to cost you an exorbitant price through materialism, illegal drugs, alcohol, and that's only temporary. And you're going to leave hungering for more, confused from this world, because there's no such thing as fulfillment in this world. A lot of people seek it. There's no fulfillment here unless you call ending up 6 feet under in a cemetery fulfillment. And that's what a lot of people have. That fulfills their life. And you want to know God, Satan would ask, or he would mock. You got to be kidding me. You think God would really want anything to do with the likes of you? Dude, you're wasted. Give it up. But when Jesus is received as King and Lord of my life, in a triumphal entry, the first thing he does is cleanse this temple, all in accordance with a multitude of biblical promises. God himself drives Satan out of this den of thieves, and he makes this temple of mine a house of prayer with compassion and a desire to care for others, for those who are hurting. That's awakened within me. And a childlike praise fills my heart and life that brings disdain and hatred from the religious hypocrites of this world, just as it did in that day. When the chief priests and the scribes saw the wonderful things that he did, the children crying out in the temple saying, "Hosanna, son of David," they were indignant. These religious leaders, chief priests and scribes, were members of the Sanhedrin, to whom authority had been granted by the Roman government over that temple Jewish worship area. When they saw the wonderful things, speaking of the miraculous healings being performed by Jesus, and when they heard children crying out, "Hosanna to the Son of David," proclaiming praises to Jesus as the Messiah, attributing glory to him as would be attributed to God, when they saw and heard these things, these religious leaders were indignant. They were angry and jealous in their hearts. See, evidently the greed and the manipulation taking place there in the temple was okay. But how dare they offer genuine praise to God? They ask rhetorically, don't you hear what they're saying? Insinuate.

proclaiming himself to be the Messiah of Israel, with all that that encapsulates in the Hebrew scriptures. Just openly in public, so kind of an exclamation point on his triumphal entry and this cleansing of the temple. But also by citing this verse from Psalm 8, Jesus is affirming to these religious leaders and anyone else that true praise is the honest, unadulterated, what you see is what you get praise of a child. You go spend some time in the nursery sometime. You learn a lot. I was in there Wednesday serving in the nursery during the service. You learn a lot in there too. Were you, with 1 to 3 year old children, they haven't learned things like tact yet, or how to be hypocritical, or how to suppress their true feelings. It's just what you see is what you get. No filter, man. If they are mad, dude, it is an instant meltdown. If they don't get their cookie, man, or their toy, they don't ask for counseling. They just instantly on the floor rolling around throwing a fit. It's all they know. It's like, deal with it. But it's the same when they're filled with joy. It just bursts out. It's like, yeah, dude. They see their friend come in and they're like, yeah, yeah. And they run across the room and just unfiltered joy, happiness. You can't help but be joyful too. They're expressing that emotion with a purity that something within me yearns for. Something deep down telling me that's how it's supposed to be. Not the meltdown part, of course, but the instant praise and joy, man, just being shown to the Lord part. But I've fallen victim to pride and self-consciousness and dignity and composure. Dude, how's it going to look if I start crying, Hosanna, praise to the Son of David in the middle of the temple? Dude, I can't do that. What are others going to think? True praise is what wells up in my heart and just explodes. Well, I'm in a line of Walmart, dude, and I'm just thinking, oh, God, that's right. I see what you're telling me right now, or I'm driving, thinking on the goodness and the mercy of God. This unhindered, childlike praise is what awaits in heaven. Perfected praise, it's called, and I can't wait to praise my King apart from this sinful flesh. No self-consciousness, only Him consciousness. It's going to be awesome. So an eventful first day in the Lord's final week there in Jerusalem. And it says in verse 17, and He left them. He went out of the city of Bethany and He lodged there. Now in the morning, as He returned to the city, He was hungry. And seeing a fig tree by the road, He came to it and found nothing on it but leaves, and said to it, let no fruit grow on you ever again. Immediately the fig tree withered away. And when the disciples saw it, they marveled, saying, how did the fig tree wither away so soon? So Jesus answered and said to them, assuredly, I say to you, if you have faith and do not doubt, you will not only do what was done to this fig tree, but also, if you say to this mountain, be removed and be cast into the sea, it will be done. And whatever things you ask in prayer, believing, you will receive. So here, early in the morning, verse 18 says, as He returned to Jerusalem, He was hungry. It's a minor point that can be overlooked without remembering that this is the Creator of all things, God incarnate, succumbing to hunger, to human weakness. Supposedly 1/3 of the world's population watched the television broadcast of the first man setting foot on the moon in 1969. It's an incredible achievement, but nothing compared to God setting foot on this earth.

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If you would like a copy of today's teaching, which is part of a Bible study that was given during one of our weekly services, please contact the church at 608-273-2911 or visit us on the web at calvarychapelmadison.com. 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

0: When you pray, do you pray believing God hears you and is going to answer your prayer according to His will and purpose for your life? 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
1: You see, God will answer our prayers even if we don't believe He will. They didn't have faith. They didn't believe that God could release Peter. They just did the religious thing of, well, let's pray. And they prayed, and God answered their prayer. And they didn't believe it was answerable. And Peter even woke up and didn't think it was answerable. It took him a few minutes to gather his senses to say, God has truly visited me. So don't ever stop, ever stop praying. Just because you don't have the answer yet, or it's being answered in a way other than how you'd like to have it answered, doesn't mean that God's not going to accomplish what is best for you. He'll always accomplish what is best for you. And that's part of lordship. He's Jesus Christ, our Lord and Savior.

most people don't go, and churches everywhere. When we first started, for instance, with Juan Domingo in Mexico, there were no Calvary Chapel or Horizon churches in Mexico. Now there's 80 and growing fast. It's just a wonderful thing to see. So we stay true to that vision. I just want to stay true to the end of what I've been called to do, to lead my family like Abraham in my home and come to San Diego and win, disciple, and send. So I've given the major portion of my life to doing that. And Peter is a guy that is going to fulfill what God has put on his heart. And they were to follow Jesus, wait until you've been endued on power from on high, our very first message in Acts chapter 1, verse 8, after which the Holy Spirit shall come upon you. And you shall be witnesses unto me in Jerusalem, Judea, and Samaria, and under the most parts of the world. So at this point in history, and in early church history, these 120 that were baptized with the Holy Ghost in the upper room had got the gospel to Jerusalem. It's still there today. They have gotten it to Judea, still there today. It had gone out to Samaria as of right here, chapter 12. Now, chapter 13 and 14 show us the very first missionary trips that these people took and how the gospel goes to the uttermost parts of the world. When you note where they first started going, you can see how God can even use corrupt politics. Because the Romans put together the integrated road system to what we would call Europe. And the ports that were put into place, they went on ships, they went overland, but they had a way of going from Galatia to Ephesus to Antioch, all over that known part of the world. It was, quote-unquote, modernized with connecting roads and with the law system. Our jurisprudence finds itself back in the Roman law, and we find it heavily laced with the Judeo-Christian ethic. And God has put you somewhere, and He has a reason you are there. And the people around you are there because God has brought you to them and them to you. Now, the question is, at the end of our lives, we will give an account of ourselves unto the Lord. And we will be rewarded accordingly. Now, I know that we're prone to look at successful people. But I can say I knew Chuck Smith personally, intimately as a friend. And he was a man that was so aware that he was called of God to teach the Bible. He just knew that was it. And to sit on that stage and to see at 3 o'clock in the afternoon, 2 hours before the event happened, the freeway is starting to back up. 2 hours before the event. Off the freeway, you see the streets, Catella, all that around Disneyland, blocked. Cops everywhere trying to direct traffic. When you get up to the arena, you see that 3, 4, 5 hours earlier, people had wrapped completely around the arena. And then to come inside and hear the people worship, it was just unbelievable. When Phil Wickham was leading them in the last two songs, it was unbelievable. The Holy Spirit fell with power. And I was watching Phil sing from the back, and when his heart was touched by the Lord and he was pouring himself out, he would be up on his tiptoes. It was so cute to watch. And he wasn't just singing, he was worshiping the Lord. And then his brother, Evan, who was here for the last 3.5 years, now is ministry in Portland, he was there, and he saw his brother get up on the stage. And when his brother was just singing by himself, went up to the piano and started filling in the keyboard, and it just popped Phil to just start singing in a whole different way. This is support of his brother. And then before both Evan and Phil probably one of the all-time great selling, as far as selling of music in the history of modern Christian music, and he feels called to reach out.

0: And his brother is called to minister to the body, so they'll reach out. But before both of them came to the stage, their mother was the lead vocalist in a group called Parable with Chuck Butler, and their father is probably one of the best guitarists in the country, was playing lead guitar. And I watched them because they used to be here, and I dedicated their boys. And I've known both Phil and Evan since they're babies. And I just looked at them as a mom and dad. When they stand before the Lord, if they did nothing else except raise two God-fearing sons, they've done a great job. And I looked around at my friends for many years, and I saw the Lord. And that all came through one man who was open to taking people that had a call in their lives, opening doors for them, praying for them, and doing anything to help them get to where they should be. He did not hold back on anybody, the least of the least, myself included. If he saw God's hand was on you, he was going to help you do all you can to win people to the Lord. Your life, you only get one of them. This is it. Some of you are younger, but you have less days. Some of you are older, and you have more days. We don't know when our last day is. But be assured of this. God will talk to us. What did you do for me and my kingdom with the days that I gave you? We are responsible people. We have responsibility with hope. And we know that the Lord will always show up, even if we're handcuffed next to two guards and the prison is surrounded. The Lord will do things that have never been opened before, gates remotely, and he will work on your behalf. But you have to use your brains and say, I better get out of here before they arrest me again. There is some practicality to our life that we don't hyper-spiritualize it. I asked Chuck Smith, one time, as an intern pastor, there were four of us, and Chuck, his office basically held two of us. He had a very small office, a little military cheap desk, and I said, Chuck, I'd like to ask you a question. As a very young Christian, a year in the Lord, what if God stopped working and the crowd stopped coming to Calvary Chapel, and what's going on, it stopped. He said, well, I'd say, praise the Lord. And I'd go back and I'd get a full-time job in carpentry or managing a produce department of a major store chain. When I met Chuck, it was his 18th year in ministry. For the first 17 years of his ministry, he worked full-time jobs, full-time, 40 hours or more, sometimes both as a carpenter, as a manager in the produce section of a chain of grocery stores. And it was so simple to understand. When God is moving, move with him. But when God is finished, then just slow down and wait and see what he has. You don't want to get ahead of him, and you don't want to lag behind him. You want to walk beside him. And you want your life to amount to something. What good is the salt if it's cast down and trodden under foot of man? Jesus said, it is good for nothing. Myself, good for nothing for my first 26 years. I don't ever want to be called a good for nothing. I'm good for getting up every day and doing my best to hear God's voice. And that's what we should all do. Whatever it is, we do it heartily as unto the Lord. And we don't put on our shiny silver suits and have people look at us sparkling in the sun, that we're more than them or we're better than them, we're above them or we're special. We're all kids in God's family. And we shall all be home soon. Shall we stand? Shall we pray? Our Lord, we thank you this day that no matter what is against us, this chapter is about Antichrist, against Christ. This chapter is about faith and hope. One of your boys, Chain. We ask at this moment that your Holy Spirit would illuminate in our hearts and our minds anything that we are chained to, addicted to, imprisoned by, held back by. That you would just break those chains right now and open up the door to our hearts to love you, to serve you, to trust you in all things. I lift up to you, Lord, that note I found from the lady that she and her daughter are being evicted today or tomorrow, and they have no money. Pray for me. We pray for her together, collectively, all of us in this room. You will help her. I pray for that family of seven, that they have no vehicle, and they're needing a vehicle so the wife can work to help so they can pay their rent. We pray for all those that are struggling, chained because of debt, chained because of animosity between friends or family, chained because of an addiction, chained because of doubt, that we doubt you. We don't trust you. We don't see you bigger than everything. So, Lord, I pray for all of us that we would humble ourselves in your sight and that you would use us and speak to us. And we would want to give you honor for anything that we have in this world. To honor you, if we have a gift to be an orator or a king or to be a governor or an administrator or a business person, artist, celebrity, it's all given by you. Let us remember that lesson, that we don't waste our lives of lifting ourselves up into the light, but that we would be in your presence, knowing that whatever we're doing, we want to glorify you. Bless you this day. We give our love to you this day in our adoration. Bless Horizon Christian Fellowship, Lord. Lord, whatsoever we do, you said, do heartily unto the Lord. And so this week, let us do such with the attitude that our lives are going to make a difference, not for ourselves, but our lives are going to make a difference for you and your kingdom. Give us the joy of our salvation to see you moving through us in Jerusalem, Judea, Samaria, and the uttermost. Thanks for bringing these missionaries from England this morning to speak to our hearts in America. And may they be a blessing as we tour the U.S. and England. Can we see this dark spirit that is engulfing the world pushed back? And the boys and girls will have an opportunity to hear the Master walking on water, coming off the cross, out of the tomb, being able to multiply the bread, the miracles of raising people from the dead and giving sight to the blind and hearing to the deaf and bringing hope to school children that have no hope in a system that stops them spiritually. So God Almighty, use Horizon Christian Fellowship to be a place of hope. Now you pray this moment, what is it God has for you? And where are you in the timeline of what God has for you? Maybe you will recognize in this quiet time that you have missed what God has for you, but you want to get involved. It's never too late. God gave birth to you for a reason. And so that you would just enjoy life to the fullest, knowing that you are found well pleasing in the sight of the Lord.
1: 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We've seen in this study the importance of prayer and that we need to trust that God will answer our prayers in His timing and always in our best interest. 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Be with us again for the next edition of CNV when we'll present our next study from Acts and be led by God's Spirit. 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
1: We at Calvary Chapel in Manitowoc believe the Bible is God's holy word, and everything from Genesis to Revelation is true. In the days we're living in, it's important our children and grandchildren know and understand the foundational truths of the Bible so they can defend their faith. Did you know the Bible tells us God created light on the earth before he created the sun? We would like to invite children ages 3 through 12 to join us Sunday mornings at 10 a.m. as we read the Bible and explore the truths of God with songs and fun activities that will help them boldly proclaim what it says in Proverbs 30, verse 5. Every word of God is pure. He is a shield to those who put their trust in him. Calvary Chapel is located at 1208 South 10th Street in Manitowoc. For more information, visit us on the web at www.ccmanitowoc.org.
2: 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This radio program is a chapter-by-chapter, verse-by-verse study through the entire Bible. And on today's edition of The Word for Today, Pastor Chuck continues his message, The Septuagint, as we pick up in Hebrews chapter 1, verse 6. And now, with today's study, here's Pastor Chuck.
3: When he brings the first begotten into the world, he said, and let all of the angels of God worship him. Now, this you won't find in your Old Testament, but it is in the Septuagint version of the Old Testament, which was a translation of the Hebrew into the Greek by 70 Hebrew scholars, thus the term Septuagint, who wanted the people to be able to have the scriptures in a language they could understand, and so they translated the Hebrew into the Greek after the Babylonian captivity, the return from the Babylonian captivity. It's called the Septuagint version. It's the Greek version of the Old Testament. And in Deuteronomy chapter 32, verse 43 of the Septuagint, this translation comes from that. And let all of the angels of God worship him. Now, he's never said this of any angel before, but of the Son. And of the angels, what did God say of angels? He made his angels spirits and his ministers a flame of fire. But unto the Son, he saith, thy throne, O God, is forever and ever. A scepter of righteousness is the scepter of thy kingdom. Now, here's an interesting thing. Psalm 45, 6 and 7, where God calls Jesus God. Now, John calls him God in the gospel. Paul calls him God. Thomas called him God, my Lord and my God. And now God calls him God. It's a shame the Jehovah's Witnesses have such trouble calling him God, when Jehovah himself calls him God. Unto the Son he saith, thy throne, O God, is forever and ever. A scepter of righteousness is the scepter of thy kingdom. And thou hast loved righteousness and hated iniquity. Therefore God, even thy God, hath anointed thee with oil of gladness above thy fellows. Going back to verse 7, and of his angels he saith, who maketh his angels spirits and his ministers a flame of fire. That is a quotation from Psalm 104:4. And it is interesting that we will talk a little bit more about the angels and the ministry of angels in verse 14. And I'll wait till we get there to bring it up. Verse 10, and thou, Lord, in the beginning hast laid the foundation of the earth, and the heavens are the work of thy hands. Quotation from Psalm 102. They shall perish, but you remain, and they all shall wax old as doth a garment. And as a vesture shalt thou fold them up, and they shall be changed. But thou art the same, and thy years shall not fail. Talking now about the eternal nature of the Son. Even the universe is going to grow old. The universe is growing old. The universe is gradually in a state of entropy, deterioration. The sun is giving off 1,200,000 tons of mass every second. Given enough time, the sun will flicker out and die. The fire will go out in enough time. The heavens grow old like a garment. But you remain. Jesus said, heaven and earth will pass away. My word will never pass away. The universe, the material universe, is going to pass away. Seeing then that all these things are going to be dissolved, speaking of the material universe, what manner of persons ought we to be? If the material universe is going to pass away, dissolve, it's important that we be spiritual men and spiritual women, and that our stock be in spiritual things, not in the material things, because they will pass. But Lord, you've existed and you shall exist. You're forever. You are the same. Your years shall not fail. But to which of the angels said he at any time, sit on my right hand until I make thine enemies thy footstool? Never said that to any angels. And yet to the Son in Psalm 110, verse 1. Speaking of the angels, are they not all ministering spirits sent forth to minister for them who shall be the heirs of salvation? Now, the angels are first of all ministering spirits, and that first term recognizes their ministry unto God. In Isaiah, as he saw the throne of God, he saw the seraphim as they were worshiping God, saying, holy, holy, holy, Lord God Almighty. In our study in the book of Revelation, chapter 4, when John saw the heavenly scene, he saw the cherubim around the throne of God saying, holy, holy, holy, Lord God Almighty. Their first ministry is to God in the worship of God there in the heavenly scene. But God dispatches them to his children, to minister to us or to serve us at particular times of need. When in Isaiah, as Isaiah was beholding in chapter 6, this scene of the throne of God and the seraphims saying, holy, holy, holy, Lord God Almighty, as they were declaring the holiness of God, here's Isaiah realizing, yee, I'm a sinful man. You know, look, here's the holiness of God. And he realized how unutterably wicked he was. Oh, woe is me, for I am a man of unclean lips, and I dwell amongst the people of unclean lips. And God dispatched one of the seraphim with a coal, a live coal from the altar, and he touched the lips of Isaiah and said, now you are clean. So you see, he was a ministering spirit. He was there worshiping God, saying, holy, holy, holy. And when Isaiah cries out, oh, I'm unclean, you know, then God dispatches him to serve man. So the angels exist, first of all, to serve God, but are dispatched to be ministering spirits to those who are heirs of salvation. Now, in Psalms, it said he will give his angels charge over thee to keep thee in all of thy ways, to bear thee up, lest at any time you dash your foot against a stone. So these angels are actually ministering spirits. But God never said to the angels, or to any particular angels, let the angels of God worship him. Or did he say to any angel, sit at my right hand until I make your enemies your footstools? Because they are servants, and Jesus is not there as a servant. He is there reigning. And a vast difference over the angels who worship and serve God continually there in the presence of God, and Jesus who sits there to be worshiped and to be served, reigning there upon the throne. Therefore, we ought to take the more earnest heed to the things which we have heard, lest at any time we should let them slip, or more literally, we should drift away from them. Now, God has spoken unto us by His Son, the complete revelation, and we had better give the more earnest heed to what God has said through the Son than what He said through angels, or through prophets, or through others. We'd better give more earnest heed to these things which we have heard, lest at any time we should drift away from them. And that was the danger with the Hebrew believers, of drifting away from this position of salvation through the grace of God, through faith in Jesus Christ. Going back again to the law, to seek to be justified before the Lord. That was the danger of their position. You better take the more earnest heed to these things which we have heard, that you not drift away from them. For if the word that was spoken by angels, who are inferior, an inferior revelation, well, the revelation is good, but an inferior medium of revelation, if the word spoken by angels was steadfast, and every transgression and disobedience received a just recompense of reward, then how shall we escape if we neglect so great salvation, which at the first began to be spoken by the Lord, and then was confirmed unto us by those that heard Him? So, let's take the more earnest heed at the things which we have heard, the things which Jesus has taught us concerning salvation, concerning God's plan of salvation for man through faith in Jesus Christ. For it was Jesus who said, "For God so loved the world that He gave His only begotten Son, that whosoever believeth in Him should not perish, but have everlasting life. For God sent not His Son into the world to condemn the world, but the world through Him might be saved." And this is the condemnation, that light came into the world, but they would not come to the light. For men loved darkness rather than light, for their deeds were evil. And so the finish of that chapter, "For he that hath the Son hath life, and he that hath not the Son of God hath not life, but the wrath of God abides on him." We better take the more earnest heed to the things which Jesus has spoken to us. For if the words that the angels spoke was steadfast, if what they said was true and it held, their word held, the things are true and they hold true, then how much more the things that were taught us by Jesus Christ? How are we going to escape if we neglect this great salvation? How are you going to be saved? You can't go back to the law. For under the law, every transgression receives a just recompense of reward. Under the law, you get what's coming to you. That's what the law is all about. But Jesus taught us the grace of God and the forgiveness of our sins through our faith and trust in Him. And so we better take the more earnest heed. We better not drift away from this, as some of the Jewish Christians were prone to do, drifting away from the truth in Christ and seeking again to be justified by the works and the deeds of the law. And so Jesus, first of all, proclaimed this glorious salvation and message of salvation, and then those who heard Him, the disciples, confirmed the things to us that Jesus said. And then God also bore them witness, both with signs and wonders and diverse miracles and gifts of the Holy Spirit according to His own will. And so the word was first spoken by Jesus, the word of faith, salvation through faith. It was confirmed by the disciples who had heard Jesus. And then God Himself confirms the witness with the signs and the wonders and the miracles and the gifts of the Holy Spirit that were operated by those apostles who had heard the message from Jesus and declared the message, God proving it now to be true. Yes, they are of God, and here's the proof, the signs, the wonders, and the different miracles and the gifts of the Holy Spirit. Notice the gifts of the Holy Spirit according to His will. Again, as Paul talks about the gifts of the Holy Spirit in 1 Corinthians chapter 12, he said, "The Holy Spirit dividing to each man severally as He wills." I cannot buy this that You have all the gifts of the Spirit. All you need to do is exercise them whenever the need arises. The gifts of the Spirit are operated only as God wills. The Spirit divides them severally as He wills. I don't control the gifts of the Spirit in my life. That is, I can't say, well, this is the gift I'm going to exercise now. It's a work of the Holy Spirit, and it remains in the sovereign work of God's Spirit within my life. For unto the angels has He not put in subjection the world to come whereof we speak. The angels aren't going to be ruling the world that is to come. They will still be serving. But one in a certain place testified, saying, and of course we know who that one was. It was David, the psalmist. What is man that thou art mindful of him, or the son of man that thou visitest him? Now, David was an outdoors man. If any of you fellows are outdoors men, then you'll love David. He was a man's man. Love the outdoors. Great hunter. Great sportsman. Spent a lot of nights sleeping under the stars in a time when there was no smog, nor powerful city lights that dimmed your vision of the heavens, but under those black Judean skies, lit by the brilliance of the stars and planets and galaxies, he often would look up. And as he would look up at the vast universe above his head, he would think how nothing I am. And so in Psalm 8, when I consider the heavens, the work of your finger, the moon and the stars which you have ordained, what is man that you are mindful of him? God, who am I that you should even think about me? Have you ever had that overwhelming experience of sleeping out up in the mountains or by a stream or out in the desert where you can just, you know, see the Milky Way, and you can see just, looks like jillions of stars. And as you begin to contemplate the heaven above your head, have you ever had that? This psalm really speaks to me. I've had this experience so many times. As I've considered the heavens, the work of God's fingers, and these stars and all that God has ordained. And I thought, wow, what am I? This planet Earth is just like a little speck of dust rotating around the sun, or revolving around the sun, rotating on its axis. Out here in a little corner of the Milky Way galaxy, our sun being one of the billions of stars within the galaxy, here am I, just a little speck of dust on this little speck of dust. I'm so insignificant in the whole world, especially when you get out there in the desert and, you know, you hear coyotes over the hill and you think you hear rattlers nearby, and you're lying there in the cot and all you hear are just the sounds of the desert and the quietness and the sky above your head. And it seems like there's no one for 1,000 miles. And you think, who am I that God would even think about me? What is man that you are mindful of him? Or the son of man that you should visit him? Who am I that God should visit me? That he should come to me? That I could have the privilege of just having God come to me, that I might worship him and talk to him and fellowship with him and feel his presence there? Who am I, God, that you should even be mindful of me, or that you should come and visit me? And I feel your presence and your closeness and your nearness. Speaking of man, you made him a little lower than the angels, and you crowned him with glory and honor, and you did set him over the works of thy hands. So man was created a little lower than the angels. Angels are ministering spirits. They can take on a bodily form, but they are not restricted by a body as we are restricted by our bodies. You see, our bodies made up of atoms experience the repelling force of atoms when we walk into a wall. You want to know the repelling force of positive charges? Run into the wall. Now, theoretically, you should be able to run right through that wall because there's much more space in that wall than there is solid matter. There's much more space in your body than there is solid matter. In fact, if you would reduce the solid matter of your body to just plain solid matter, you'd be the size of a microscopic speck of dust. You'd weigh the same. But it just collapsed the atoms in your body, and you'd be the size of a speck of dust. You're just a bunch of blown up atoms. You see, there's very little matter to the electrons. 2.5 quintillion of them could be lined up single file and only be 1 inch long. To count them would take you 19 million years, counting day and night at the rate of 250 a minute. Very little mass to an electron. There's a little more mass to a proton. Now, the atom being the nucleus of the protons with the electrons revolving around it, the distance at which the electrons revolve around the nucleus of the atom are such that if the proton was this, or the nucleus of the atom was the size of a basketball, if you would blow it up, expand it to the size of the basketball, the electron that is spinning around it would be 3,000 miles away. That's how much space there is between the nucleus of the atom and the electrons that revolve around it. So there's more space than there is solid matter. But we have this other problem of the repelling force of positive charges that keep us from passing through the walls. However, it would be possible if you were made up of a different molecular structure to walk right on through that wall and leave it unimpaired. Now, the resurrected body of Jesus evidently was of a different molecular structure because the disciples were all in the room, the doors and all were being shut, and yet Jesus suddenly appeared right in the room with them.
4: 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Join us again next time as Pastor Chuck continues his verse-by-verse study through the Bible. 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
3: And now may the Lord be with you and bless you. And may the Word of God dwell in your hearts richly through faith. And being rooted and grounded, may you come into a broader comprehension of the fullness of God's love for your life. May the Lord give you a beautiful week. May He watch over you. And may He keep you with His arms of protection and love. In Jesus' name.

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2: Life on Mars? This is Ken Ham, founder of the ministry behind Answers Bible Curriculum for Homeschool. Scientists have long hoped to find life on Mars, but one study suggests it's even more uninhabitable than previously thought. Salt minerals found on the Martian surface kill bacteria in just a few minutes. Scientists originally thought the minerals weren't a problem because they need heat to activate them and Mars is cold. But research shows all they need to become active is UV light. This means any bacterial life on Mars will be killed right away. Mars was never designed for life. Earth was. That's why we find life in every place on Earth, but can't find it anywhere else. The Bible's right. Earth was formed to be inhabited.
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1: Peter, he comes in, you know, John's waiting there. Gotcha, Peter. And Peter just runs right in. And he doesn't stop. You know, Peter, he just forges ahead, not thinking about anything. He goes right in, and he too sees the gravecloths like an empty shell. And that would make sense. You know, remember, this shell is a mixture of cloth and these spices. So it would be like an empty shell just laying there. You know, Barclay put it like this. He said, the whole point of the description is that the gravecloths did not look as if they had been put off or taken off. They were lying there in their regular folds as if the body of Jesus had simply evaporated out of them. So again, they didn't steal the body of Jesus. No one did. If someone stole the body, do you think they would unwrap those gravecloths? That would take too much time. And even if they did, they'd be all over the place. So there's no way. So as John arrives first, he saw, and the Greek word is blepe, in the Greek, and it speaks of seeing visibly, looking in. You know how you first do it? You just kind of look in. That's what he was doing. Peter ran, and he saw these things, therio in the Greek, and it speaks of studying carefully. He's kind of bewildered. We get our English word theory from it. So Peter's trying to figure out, what's happened here? What conclusions should I come to here? And then John, he couldn't stay out there any longer, entered the tomb, and he saw these things, idean in the Greek, and it basically means I get it. We get our English word idea from it. John believed something took place. He believed, I don't think to the extent he did when he saw the risen Lord, but he believed something's happened here. He's not sure exactly how to put this all together, but he knows something happened. So Mary, John, Peter all looked in and saw the empty tomb, the evidence for his resurrection. And as you look at these three, you can see how people look at the resurrection today. It's kind of interesting. When Mary got there and looked in, she saw that not only was the stone rolled away, but the body was gone. And again, the Greek word for what is used for Mary is blepo, kind of a superficial look, not understanding really what took place. The body's missing, and she's coming to some conclusions, but yeah, not completely understanding. And think about it, there are those who have heard about the resurrection of Jesus, but more of a superficial understanding. You know, maybe some saw a commercial around Easter time, or maybe went to VBS when they were young, or some other way they heard about the resurrection. And, you know, you talk to people today about the resurrection, they heard something about it, but they don't know what it means. And then Peter, he ran into the tomb, he looked and saw. Therio is the Greek word. He tried to come to some conclusions, but he was confused. And there are a lot of people who have studied about the resurrection of Jesus. They have even written books or papers on the subject, but they don't get it. They have their theories or ideas on how the tomb could be empty, but when you look at them, they're foolishness. The truth is before them, they refuse to believe. Now, I was just reading a post I had gotten on my phone about this article about the crossing of the Red Sea. Oh, this is interesting because we're in that section in Exodus on Thursdays. I'll read it because I thought it was a Christian article. Oh my gosh, it was the worst thing I ever read. There was never ever a crossing of the Red Sea. It was probably the Sea of Reeds. The Red Sea is never mentioned. It was put in there at a later day. Oh, 600,000 Jews, men, leaving Egypt plus women and children, 2 to 3 million people. Are you kidding me? Do you know how long it would take them to cross the Red Sea? Well, maybe a day, but you know, you read the story, what did God do? God put a cloud in front to keep the Egyptians in the dark, and he brought light for the children of Israel to cross through the Red Sea. Why? Because they probably crossed at night as well. It took them to get 2 or 3 million people some time, and God was holding the Egyptians up. And I thought, you know, all the evidence is there, but you just are denying it. And that's what people do with the resurrection. They have their ideas. Oh, they stole the body. Oh, hallucinations. Oh, this, oh, that. No. And then John, who initially saw the evidence for the resurrection superficially, he didn't comprehend it. But then when he went in and gave a closer look, he came to understand to believe. I get it. You know, that's what it says in verse 8 here of John 20. The other disciple, who's John, who came to the tomb first, went in also, and he saw and believed. I don't know about you, but how many times have we heard the resurrection story before we believed? You know, I grew up in the Roman Catholic Church. I heard the resurrection story at least once a year, probably once a year. But I didn't believe. I had no clue what this was all about until I came to saving faith. And Peter and Mary, yeah, they're going to come to believe as Jesus comes before them. But here now, they look in, and Peter and John are going back home. I don't know. Mary couldn't leave. She's still there at the tomb. And there is a picture that God paints for us here that I'm always amazed. I don't know why, because he's God and, you know, God is amazing, but I don't want to lose that amazement as I read the scriptures. I want to go, wow, that is the most awesome thing. And I hope you do too. And the picture that God's painting for us here as we read on is the mercy seat. And I realize that may be confusing, but let me show you what I mean. Look at verse 11 here in John chapter 20. But Mary stood outside by the tomb weeping, and as she wept, she stooped down and looked into the tomb, and she saw two angels in white sitting, one at the head and the other at the feet where the body of Jesus had lain. Notice how John starts out here, but Mary. I love that. The love and devotion that this woman had for her Lord, for Jesus. And here she is, she's alone in the tomb. But she had been forgiven so much, she loved that much too. And here are two angels. One was at the head of where Jesus' head was at. One was at the feet. And again, this is a picture of the mercy seat with an angel on either side of this mercy seat. All you have to do is look at that picture right there of the Ark of the Covenant. And on top of the Ark of the Covenant is the mercy seat. And what do you see on the top of it? Two angels on either side. Isn't that interesting? What does it all mean, though? Well, let me talk a little bit about the mercy seat, and then I'll show you. In Exodus, we read of the tabernacle, of that portable worship center for the children of Israel. And again, I'm not going to go through the whole tabernacle. We're going to do that on Thursdays as we're going through Exodus. But what I want to focus on is the Holy of Holies, or the place in the tabernacle where God dwelt. And as you move from the holy place to the Holy of Holies, you pass through this veil, or this curtain, and this is what separated man from God. Only the high priest could enter the Holy of Holies, and only one time a year on the Day of Atonement, after he made all these sacrifices for himself, he would go in and place the blood on the mercy seat for him, and then blood on the mercy seat for the nation of Israel. We call it the Day of Atonement, or Yom Kippur. And in this Holy of Holies, this Ark of the Covenant, it's a small rectangular box, 3 feet by 9 inches long, 2 feet by 3 inches wide, and 2 feet by 3 inches high, made of acacia wood, covered in gold inside and out. And inside the Ark of the Covenant was the law, or those two tablets of stone that had the law written by the finger of God. And on top of that ark was the cover, or what we call the mercy seat. Again, it measured 2 feet, 3 inches long by 2 feet, 3 inches wide. It's interesting, no dimensions given for its depth. Why? We know how long it was and how wide it was, but what about the depth? Well, maybe because of what we're told in Psalm 103:11. For as the heavens are high above the earth, so great is his mercy towards those who fear him. It's never ending. His mercy towards us doesn't end. You can't put a dimension to it. The length and width of the mercy seat is the same, though, as the Ark of the Covenant. And that tells me that there are strict limitations that God has set for us to be saved. Salvation was not going to be based upon good works, on believing this or believing that. It's solely based upon the shed blood of Jesus Christ on the cross of Calvary and receiving that gift by faith. Romans 6:23, Paul said, "For the wages of sin is death, but the free gift of God is eternal life in Christ Jesus our Lord." Free gift. Jesus said, John 14:6, "I am the way, the truth, and the life. No man comes to the Father except

better to understand clearly what is signified by the words, 2 cubits and a half shall be the length thereof, and 1 cubit and a half the breadth thereof. God's mercy is indeed wide enough to take in every sinner who contritely presents himself at the appointed mercy seat, but it extends no further than that. The limits are divinely established and are unalterable. Absolutely. God's mercy can't be measured, but it can be obtained through Jesus Christ, but it has limits. Now, let me read from Exodus chapter 25, verses 18 through 22 about the ark. It says, "And you shall make 2 cherubim of gold, of hammered work. You shall make them at the 2 ends of the mercy seat. Make 1 cherub at one end and the other cherub at the other end. You shall make the cherubim at the 2 ends of it of 1 piece with the mercy seat. And the cherubim shall stretch out their wings above, covering the mercy seat with their wings. And they shall face one another. The faces of the cherubim shall be toward the mercy seat. You shall put the mercy seat on the top of the ark. And in the ark you shall put the testimony that I will give you. And there I will meet with you, and I will speak with you from above the mercy seat. From between the 2 cherubim which are on the ark of the testimony, about everything which I will give you in commandment to the children of Israel." So God dwells above the mercy seat, between the cherubim. And again, on the Day of Atonement, the high priest would enter in, place the blood upon that mercy seat. In fact, Leviticus 16:4, he shall take some of the blood of the bull, sprinkle it with his finger on the mercy seat on the east side, and before the mercy seat, he shall sprinkle some of the blood with his finger 7 times. And again, I've told you this before, there were no seats in the Holy of Holies or the holy place. Why? Because the work for the priest was never done. The sacrifices of these animals could never take away your sins. They only covered them for a time. Well, there is one seat in the Holy of Holies. It's the mercy seat. It's the place where God sits, right? And God doesn't meet us upon the law. Why? The law condemns us. We would face his judgment because we can't keep the law. Where does he meet us? The mercy seat. Isn't that amazing? Paul in Galatians 2:16 said, "Knowing that a man is not justified by the works of the law, but by faith in Jesus Christ. Even we have believed in Christ Jesus that we might be justified by faith in Christ and not by the works of the law. For by the works of the law, no flesh shall be justified." You see that? You know, people say, "Well, you know, I'm a pretty good person. It doesn't matter. By the works of the law, no flesh will be justified. We're justified in Christ. It can't save us. What does the law do? What is the purpose of the law then? Points us to Jesus. It points us to our Savior. Because we know we can't do it. We fall far short of attaining a righteousness that God requires, and that's perfection. Galatians 3, verses 10 and 11, Paul said, "For as many as are of the works of the law are under the curse. For it is written, cursed is everyone who does not continue in all things which are written in the book of the law to do them. But that no one is justified by the law in the sight of God is evident, for the just shall live by faith." I'm always amazed at people who want to live by the law. You know, there was the Hebrew Roots movement and all that, and there's other movements where they want to live by the law. Have you read the book of Leviticus? Are you kidding me? That's just the book of Leviticus. There's 613 commandments. I had this water jug the other day that I was filling up with water. I was wastewater that I was using for my fish tank. I have to make special water for the fish. They're special fish. And so I figured I'm not going to just waste this water. I'm going to save it. So I was putting it in these 5-gallon jugs. And I'm done with it, and I'm going out to the garage, and I'm looking for the cap. I can't find the cap. I'm like, man, Julie called when I was doing all this. You know, I've got to blame Julie. She's not here. And, you know, she told me to go check for some yarn. Wow. Yeah, I thought maybe it fell out of my pocket. So I'm looking everywhere. I'm looking behind the washer, the dryer, where my whole filtration system is. I'm looking everywhere. I can't find it. I probably spent 20 minutes, a half an hour looking for this thing. I finally just said, you know what? I'm putting some tape around the top of it. And I'm done. And so then I'm walking through the kitchen out of

the garage, and I'm thinking, hey, there's my jacket. I bet I put it in the pocket of my jacket. And there it was. How am I going to remember 613 laws? I can't even find the cap for the jug that I filled. I am, you know, I'm working, studying Leviticus, as that'll be the next book after Exodus on Thursday. And all I can say is, thank you, Jesus, for saving us. Because to do all those things, you know, hear this picture of what this mercy seat is and these angels on either side of the mercy seat. Look at what it looks like there. And this is what Mary saw. I know you're thinking, oh, where do you get that from? John tells us in 1 John chapter 2, verses 1 and 2. He said, my little children, these things I write to you so that you may not sin. And if anyone sins, we have an advocate with the Father, Jesus Christ the righteous. And he himself is the propitiation for our sins, and not for ours only, but also for the whole world. Again, like I said, God requires perfection from us. But again, we know we're not perfect. But we've been adopted in the family of God through faith in Christ. And so in a positional sense, we are perfect because the blood of Jesus Christ has cleansed us from all our sins. Positionally, practically day to day, we still struggle with sin. So now the Father looks upon us through the blood of Christ and we're as white as snow. And again, practically speaking, when we do sin, we have an advocate with the Father, a defense attorney, Jesus Christ. The word advocate in the Greek is parakletos, one who speaks in our defense. Oh, it's used of the Holy Spirit as well. Now, again, I'm not picking on defense attorneys, but when I think of a defense attorney, sometimes they manipulate the truth to get their client free. If Jesus did that, he would be unrighteous, right? So how does Jesus defend us? How does he refute the accusations that Satan brings against us? Because they're true. Because our advocate has become our propitiation or atonement for our sins. That's how. God became sin for us. He paid in full the penalty for our sins. He endured the wrath that was due us. So he doesn't only defend us, but he pays the penalty for our sins. He doesn't have to manipulate the evidence because he took care of it. It was paid in full by him. Case closed. Now, here's the interesting part. When they were translating the Hebrew scriptures of the Old Testament into Greek, somewhere around 250 BC or so, the Greek word they used for mercy seat is the same Greek word that John uses for propitiation, hilasmos. In other words, on the Day of Atonement, when the high priest entered the Holy of Holies and poured the blood upon the mercy seat to atone for the sins of the nation, John is saying Jesus has become our mercy seat, and it's his blood that was shed to atone completely for our sins. What was inside the Ark of the Covenant? The law of God. What sits on top of that? The mercy seat, right? And what is sprinkled upon the mercy seat is the blood. So the blood covers the law as Jesus paid in full for our sins. He became our mercy seat. Paul in Hebrews 7:25 said, therefore, he is also able to save to the uttermost those who come to God through him, since he always lives to make intercession for them. Oh, I love that. In fact, the word propitiation, again, Alford says, the word implies that Christ has, as our sin offering, reconciled God and us by nothing else but by his voluntary death as a sacrifice, has by this averted God's wrath from us. Absolutely. He took our sins, the wrath that was going to be poured out upon us, upon himself. You see, as you start looking at this, you go, it just breaks your heart what God had to do because of what we have done. But that's the whole reason. Sin separated man from God. Jesus came to reconcile us, to bring us back together. He's the mediator or the bridge builder. The bridge was out. And now God has become our bridge builder that brings us to the Father. 1 Peter 3:18, for Christ also suffered once for sins, the just for the unjust. Why? Why? That he might bring us to God, being put to death in the flesh, but made alive by the Spirit. That's the reason. Sin separated us from God. Jesus came to reconcile us back to the Father.
There's no longer a barrier if you've come to Christ. And again, where does God meet us? On the mercy seat. It covers the law. And as these two angels look down, they don't see the law, but they see the mercy seat covered with the blood of the sacrifice. Because the blood was between the law and God, between the law and God's judgment. But look at what God has done for us. Clark put it like this. He said, "Here we learn that God designed to give the most evident display of both his justice and mercy, of his justice in requiring a sacrifice, and absolutely refusing to give the salvation to a lost world in any other way, and of his mercy in the providing the sacrifice which his justice required." Wow. There is no other way. As Peter said, there is no other name given among men or given us under heaven. There is no other name given by God for which we must be saved. No other name. Jesus is our mercy seat. Now, I have to mention this because this is interesting. Mary is carrying on a conversation with two angels. She's not moved. She's not comforted. She's still just, I'm sure, weeping. They stole his body. Where is he? You know, Jesus only can fill that void in our heart. And these angels, as great as they were, couldn't do that. Only Jesus can. Proverbs 8:17, "I love those who love me, and those who seek me diligently will find me." Let me ask you this. Do you think Mary will find the Lord? Absolutely she will. Why? Because my sheep hear my voice. Look at verse 13 here in John 20. Then they said to her, "Woman, why are you weeping?" She said to them, "Because they have taken away my Lord, and I do not know where they have laid him." Now, when she had said this, she turned around and saw Jesus standing there and did not know that it was Jesus. And Jesus said to her, "Woman, why are you weeping? Whom are you seeking?" She, supposing him to be the gardener, said to him, "Sir, if you have carried him away, tell me where you have laid him, and I will take him away." And Jesus said to her, "Mary." And she turned and said to him, "Rabboni," which is to say, teacher. And Jesus said to her, "Do not cling to me, for I have not yet ascended to my Father. But go to my brethren and say to them, I am ascending to my Father and your Father, and to my God and your God." So here are these two angels ask Mary, "Why are you crying?" And her response is, you can just feel her heart just breaking. "They have stolen away my Lord, and I don't know where they have laid him." Man, talk about love. She just wanted to properly bury Jesus, the one she loved, and now they stole his body. At least that's what she thought. And I think it was at this point that these two angels, I think at first they looked beyond Mary. And I was praying about this morning. I was going over my notes. I thought, you know what? The Lord is before them. What do you think those angels are going to do? Well, they're going to bow before him. And I think that's exactly what happened. I think these angels are now bowing down. And, you know, Mary was looking at them. And it says all of a sudden she turned around. Like, what are they looking at? Why are they kneeling? Right? And she sees this man standing that doesn't know who it is. It's a gardener. Why didn't she recognize Jesus? There's a lot of reasons. Some say that, you know, he appeared differently. Well, I think he did. Some say it was dark outside. Others say it was the tears in her eyes. But remember, he still bears the marks of the crucifixion. And how does that look? I don't know how that's going to look. It's not going to be pretty. We know he's got the nail marks in his hands, his feet, spear hole in his side, the crown of thorns. The marks are still there. In fact, Isaiah 52:14 says, "Just as many were astonished at you, so his visage was marred more than any man, and his form more than the sons of men." Yeah, they're going to be amazed at how he's going to look. He's going to bear the marks of the crucifixion. Revelation 5:6, "And I looked," John was looking, "and behold, in the midst of the throne and of the four living creatures, and in the midst of the elders stood a lamb as though it had been slain, having seven horns and seven eyes, which are the seven spirits sent out into all the earth." Maybe that's the reason Mary couldn't recognize him. In fact, I think Jesus is the only one who will be or have a deformity or wounds in heaven. I think we'll all be, you know, perfect in heaven. You'll all be 5'6" like me. Perfect. Sorry. Had to throw that in there. But think about it. For eternity, our Lord is going to bear those marks.
showing how much he loved us, what he was willing to do for us.

That's all the time we have for today's teaching. If you would like a personal copy of this message, mention today's date when you contact us. Our mailing address is Calvary Chapel, Manitowoc, Post Office Box 224, Manitowoc, Wisconsin, 54221-0224. Our telephone number is area code 920-682-6163. Or visit us on the web at www.thesustainingword.com, where you can listen to past studies and review the study notes. It is the hope of Pastor Joel and the congregation of Calvary Chapel, Manitowoc, that you would grow in the grace and knowledge of our Lord and Savior, Jesus Christ. Until next time, may the Lord nourish you with His sustaining word.

John 17, verse 17. Sanctify them by your truth. Your word is truth. This has been your sustaining word of the day, brought to you by Calvary Chapel of Manitowoc.

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1: So the more familiar you become with the authentic, the more you can reject the counterfeit. It's the analogy that's used to explain this of the world of finance, where they teach people how to recognize counterfeit money. Rather than showing them every vestige of counterfeit money, they become familiar with real currency. Its texture, its color, and so forth. And you're so familiar with the real that when the counterfeit goes across your hand, you can immediately sense something is wrong. That's how the Christian lives in an age of deception. You're so familiar with the truth. You're so familiar with the New Testament, Old Testament, apostolic doctrine, that when you hear something that isn't right, you can kind of recognize it's not right. It really is not possible to become an expert in every kind of false doctrine that's out there. You could probably spend your whole life becoming an expert in one area of false doctrine. If you wanted to study Mormonism and why that's false, you could spend your whole life doing that. If you wanted to study Islam and why that's false, you could spend your whole life doing that. And the truth of the matter is, nobody has time to do that. I mean, nobody has time to become an expert in one area of false doctrine, let alone the countless false doctrines that are out there. But what you can do is you can become familiar with a finite revelation that's only 66 books. You can become familiar with that. And therefore, when you run into false doctrine, you may not know every little thing about that false doctrine, but you can recognize it immediately as false doctrine. So that's what the Apostle Paul is telling the Thessalonians to do. And by the way, this is the purpose of coming to church, one of the great purposes. Church exists to equip God's people so that they are not swayed by the false. This is why God put spiritual gifts into his church, including the spiritual gift of pastor-teacher. He says later on in Ephesians 4, 11 through 16, he gave some as apostles and prophets, that's the foundation of the church. Ephesians 2, verse 20, and some as evangelists, those are people that are gifted in winning the lost to saving faith. And some as pastors and teachers. And the Greek there is essentially the office of pastor-teacher. Granville Sharp rule. Definite article, followed by two nouns, joined by a conjunction, making the two nouns equal. So there are pastors, and then there are teachers, but there's a specific gifting called the office or gifting of pastor-teacher that God specifically put into the body of Christ. For what reason? Verse 12, for the equipping of the saints and the work of service to the building up of the body of Christ, until we all attain the unity of the faith and the knowledge of the Son of God to a mature man, to the measure of the stature which belongs to Christ. So the office or gifting of pastor-teacher is the ability to teach the Bible in a way that's understandable and relevant. And as you're sitting under the teaching of the Word of God and being a good Berean and making sure the pastor-teacher is teaching according to what God said, what is happening is you are being edified, built up, and equipped in an age of deception because you're being brought to spiritual maturity. As a result, verse 14, we are no longer children, tossed here and there by waves and carried about by every wind of doctrine, by the trickery of men, by craftiness and deceitful scheming. So that's what was happening to the Thessalonians. They were being swept away by the trickery of men and false doctrine. And really what they needed in their midst is to go back to apostolic tradition, and they needed somebody within their assembly to be raised up with the gifting of pastor-teacher to fortify God's people in Thessalonica so they wouldn't be swept away by this doctrine or that doctrine and sort of carried about by the trickery and deceitful scheming of men. And he goes on here and he describes what mature Christianity looks like. But speaking the truth in love, we are to grow up in all aspects unto him who is the head, even Christ. Now, a church cannot bring its members to maturity by just preaching the same message over and over again. There are so many churches that are confused on this, where they think the function of a church is to be kind of like a soul-winning station. and to preach the gospel over and over again. Now, we do give the gospel here at the close of every Sunday morning message, minimum, because there might be people here or listening that are unsaved. But if that's all I did every single week, a John 3:16 message, that has no value to those within the church that have been saved for years. I mean, you're already saved. You don't need to know how to get saved over and over again. An evangelist preaches the gospel message. Pastor teacher teaches the full counsel of God's word. Because as you're moving through the full counsel of God's word, you're getting all of your food groups supplied to your spiritual diet, right? You're getting all of your vitamins. And as you're getting all of your vitamins, you are becoming more and more mature. As you're becoming more and more mature, you now have the ability to look at all of the false doctrines out there and not be swept away by them. So our church here is focused on primarily the teaching of the Word of God to God's people. I am really not an evangelist. There are many times I wish God made me into an evangelist because I do have a heart for the lost. But God never gave me the gift of evangelism. What he told me to do is, you're a pastor teacher, use your gift. And then he said, do the work of an evangelist, which we try to do by giving the gospel to the unsaved at the conclusion of every Sunday morning service. But that's not the primary thrust of Sugarland Bible Church. If that were the primary focus of a church, then it really isn't a church. You would call that an evangelistic crusade, an evangelistic rally. You would call it something other than a church. But the purpose of a church is to bring, and it's right out of Ephesians 4, verses 11 through 16. You can see I'm not making this up. It's to bring God's people to maturity so that they're in the big, bad, nasty world out there are not constantly swept away by false teaching. Verse 16, from whom the whole body being fitted together by what every joint supplies according to the proper working of each individual part causes the growth of the body for the building of itself up in love. And I emphasize each there because the ministry does not belong to the pastor teacher. The ministry belongs to God's people. You see that back in verse 12 of Ephesians 4. After describing pastors and teachers, it says, for the equipping of the saints, for the work of the ministry. So a lot of people have this idea of the ministry is you pay some guy up front to do the ministry. And that's not a biblical understanding at all. The ministry belongs to each member of the body of Christ. All of us within Christ's body play different roles. Some are ears, some are feet, some are hands, because God has gifted us all different ways. And so the purpose of church is for the pastor teacher through the teaching of God's word to equip God's people, and they carry on the work of the ministry. And so if that's not happening in an assembly, then what is happening to that assembly is they're being swept into one form of deception after another. I mean, the poor people during the week, as they're looking at social media or watching things on TV, or the kingdom of the cults is knocking at your door, not if they come, but when they come. Very nice looking people, by the way, on bicycles, carrying a Bible and maybe some other books that supplement the Bible. I mean, how in the world are you supposed to stand up against that kind of deception if you're not being equipped in your local church? And so what Paul is saying to the Thessalonians is you need to get back to basics. Verse 15, so then, brethren, stand firm. And what else does he say here after he calls them brethren? So he's clearly talking to believers here. He's talking to the we and not the they. So then, brethren, stand firm. Now watch this. And hold to the traditions which you were taught. So go back to tradition. Now, tradition is tricky because sometimes in the Bible, tradition's a bad thing. Jesus critiqued the Pharisees because they were using their tradition to set aside the Word of God. He says in Mark 7, verse 13 to the Pharisees, thus invalidating the Word of God by your tradition. Notice this, which you have handed down. So this isn't God's tradition, you Pharisees. This is your tradition. God didn't hand it down. You handed it down. And you do many things such as that. So they were in a habit, a lifestyle, many things, of using tradition to set aside God's word. Now, the specific context here deals with the fifth commandment, honor your mother and father, you know, helping your parents in their old age, basically, is what it's talking about, which is a normal expectation that God puts on his people. You know, if your parents in their old age are infirm or in lack, you don't just, you know, leave them there to die. You try to assist them any way you can. Fifth commandment, honor your mother and father. Well, what they were doing here is they had a tradition, and you don't find it in the Bible. It comes from the Pharisees, called Korban. Korban is the idea that you give money to the Lord. It's like an additional offering unto the Lord. So they were saying, Korban, Korban. We gave all our money to the Lord, to the temple. We don't have any money left to help our parents. And Jesus chimes in here and he says, you're using tradition, Korban, which comes from Pharisaical tradition, to invalidate the fifth commandment, is what he's saying here. So there's a clear example where tradition, if it goes against the Bible, you don't jettison the Bible. You jettison the tradition. And a lot of us come out of, myself included, high liturgical type services. The Episcopalian church is where my roots are. And in hindsight, there was a lot of things that they were doing, like praying for the dead, a number of other things I could mention here, kind of bringing in what are called the apocryphal books. So we didn't have 66 books. We had a lot more. Bring in the apocryphal books, sort of practicing a mild form of transubstantiation at the Lord's table, where the elements, as we're going to celebrate today a little later, are not just remembrances of what Christ did, but they kind of contain some kind of mystical or spiritual power in and of themselves. Roman Catholicism teaching that the elements are not memory devices, but that's the actual body and blood of Jesus. So Jesus is re-crucified over and over again every single Mass. So those are examples of traditions that go against the Bible. And when a tradition of man goes against the Bible, you reject the tradition of man, right? And you stick with the Bible. So not all tradition is good. Tradition can be very, very negative. And because a lot of us come out of liturgical environments, high church environments, where there's tons of tradition, once we get exposed to biblical truth, we start to take on an attitude that all tradition is evil. You know, if it's traditional, throw it out. And notice what Paul is saying here. Tradition can be very helpful. It's just, where does the tradition come from? Does it come from the Pharisees and their man-made regulations, or does it come from the apostles? So here's an example where the Apostle Paul says tradition is fine. In fact, he's exhorting the Thessalonians to go back to apostolic tradition. So then, brethren, stand firm and hold to the traditions which you were taught. So you look at tradition and you don't take an attitude of it that it's evil and it's wrong because it's traditional. You look at it and you say, well, from whence or where is this tradition derived? If it comes from the Bible, it's fine. There's nothing wrong with it at all. The problem is when you get involved in practices that go against the Bible, then the tradition becomes negative. And so how would you ever tell if a tradition that Christians are utilizing or employing or celebrating, how would you ever be able to tell if it's good or bad? Well, I'm glad you asked. Because if you look at the end of verse 15, he tells you exactly how to recognize it as good or bad. Because tradition in and of itself is not necessarily good, and it's not necessarily bad. He says, whether by word of mouth or by letter from us. In other words, if the tradition comes from us, it's okay. Now, who's the us? The us is the apostles. And you might look at that and say, well, that's the most arrogant thing I've ever seen. I mean, how could Paul say, honor a tradition if it's word of mouth or by letter from us? I mean, how could Paul say something like that? Well, he could say something like that because he was an apostle. And an apostle was a conduit of divine revelation. So he had every right to say what he just said here at the end of verse 15. If a tradition is by word of mouth or letter from us, then it's okay. And Paul says, I can say that because I'm an apostle. I'm a conduit of divine revelation. And unless you understand Paul here speaking, as an apostle that God was using at this particular time in history to lay down the foundation of the church, Ephesians 2, verse 20, some of the things he says seem completely outrageous. That's why a lot of the feminists, you know, look at Paul and will say something like, well, who does he think he is, saying something like that? Well, he could say it because he was an apostle, and apostles can say stuff like that. Now, if you said it, or I said it, it would be outrageous, right? But Paul could say it because he was an apostle. So you might remember all the way back in 1 Thessalonians 2, verse 13, Paul made this statement. We also thank God constantly for this, that when you receive the word of God, which you have heard from us, you accepted it, not as the word of man, but what it really is, the word of God, which is at work in you believers. So Paul, in 1 Thessalonians 2, verse 13, says, when I speak, God is speaking. Now, here at Sugar Land Bible Church, you're not going to hear your pastor teacher get up into the pulpit and say that. I'm not going to say that when I talk, God talks. What I will say, though, is when we are faithful to apostolic teaching, God can speak to you in that sense by way of application through a sermon. But no human being has the right to say, ever since the canon of Scripture was closed 2,000 years ago, that when I talk, God talks. But Paul could say that when I talk, God is talking, because Paul was an apostle. In fact, in 1 Corinthians 7, it's very interesting as Paul is outlining instructions for divorce and remarriage. You know, he'll say things like this. Here is something that the Lord says, but not I. And he'll say, now here the Lord is talking. And he'll go back and quote Jesus. And then in that same chapter, he'll reverse himself. And he says, now here's something not the Lord is saying, but I'm saying. In other words, what he just did there is he put his words on equal par with Jesus, which is something that an apostle can do. In fact, Jesus himself in the upper room said that would happen. Jesus in the upper room would say, I have many things to teach you, but you cannot bear it now. But when he, the Spirit, comes, he will guide you into all truth. He will bring things to your remembrance. That's the Gospels, Matthew, Mark, Luke, and John. He will teach you all things. That's the epistles. Paul wrote, what, 13? And then we have 8 general letters written by the apostles. And he will tell you the things that are to come. That's the book of Revelation. So Jesus himself, and it's a kind of a different way of thinking because we have all of those bumper stickers and license plates that say, what would Jesus do? You know, we kind of look at Jesus as the final authority on everything. Now, we have to be very careful here. There is nobody like Jesus. There will never be anybody like Jesus. He is the monogenes, the unique one, the eternally existent second member of the Trinity. So in that sense, he's the ultimate authority. But Jesus himself never said, okay, there's no other truth after me. He specifically in the upper room says the Spirit's going to come. He's going to remind you of all things, Gospels. He's going to teach you all things, Epistles. And he's going to tell you about the things to come, the book of Revelation. Because I could do this for you, Jesus says, but you cannot bear it now. So Jesus himself never claimed to be the final and total authority of biblical truth. And unless you understand the development of the New Testament that way, the things that Paul is saying here, when I speak, God speaks, will seem completely out of bounds. Paul could say that because he was an apostle and Jesus said that would happen. So you take Paul's words and you have to put them on par with the words of Jesus Christ himself. And that's an answer to a lot of the feminists who just write off Paul and say, well, he was a chauvinist pig. You know, he didn't know anything. I'm following Jesus. You know, I'm a red letter Christian. You heard of that? I'm just following Jesus. I don't really care about what Paul and the apostles said. They were a bunch of, you know, homophobic bigots anyway. I'm just a Jesus-only type. Well, that type of mentality betrays a misunderstanding of what Jesus said would happen. Where Jesus didn't claim to be the total, complete authority of all divine revelation. Jesus, only thing he said was, I planted some seeds that the apostles are going to come along later and water and bring to fruition and bring to fulfillment. You'll notice that the New Testament is set up this way. For example, notice 2 Peter 3, verse 2. Peter says that you should remember the words spoken beforehand by the holy prophets, Old Testament writers, and the commandment of the Lord and Savior, that's Jesus, spoken by your apostles. So there, the apostle Peter took the apostles and the prophets, and he put them on the same level. And then in that same chapter, 2 Peter 3, verses 15 and 16, Peter, who wrote under divine inspiration, starts talking about the things Paul was saying under divine inspiration. And Peter says this, and regard the patience of our Lord as salvation, just as also our beloved brother Paul, according to the wisdom given to him, wrote to you. So Peter is saying, my words are on the same authority as Jesus, because I'm an apostle. And Paul, his words are on the same authority as my words, and Jesus' words, because he's an apostle. But then Peter adds this interesting comment, 2 Peter 3, verse 16, as also in all his letters, speaking in them of things in which some things are hard to understand, which the untaught and the unstable distort, as they do the rest of the scriptures to their own destruction. So Peter here says, Paul is writing with the same divine inspiration as me, and I'm writing and speaking with the same divine inspiration as Jesus, but I'll have to be honest with you at the end of the day, Peter says, some of the things this guy Paul is saying are hard to understand. Notice he doesn't say impossible to understand. He says they're hard to understand. Now why would Peter say that? Peter says that about Paul because Paul was unfolding the mystery nature of the church. Paul was the apostle, Galatians 2, verses 7 through 9, to the Gentiles. Peter was the apostle to the Jews. So Peter talked a lot about concepts that a Hebrew Christian would understand. Paul was talking about concepts that a Gentile Christian would understand. Where in the age of the church, believing Jew and believing Gentile are in one new man called the body of Christ. Now that's a new idea. That's a Gentile sort of idea. Peter, who was focused on the Jews, thought that some of that stuff Paul was saying was not impossible to understand, but it's hard to understand. But even though it's harder to understand from the Jewish frame of mind, he clearly states that when Paul is developing these ideas in the book of Ephesians, for example, Romans, other books, that he is writing with divine wisdom. Another great verse on this, because it's easy to find New Testament references telling you that the Old Testament is inspired. It's harder to find New Testament references telling us that the New Testament is on the same level as the Old Testament. Because the New Testament was just coming into existence at the time of these writings. And I only know of a few scriptures that do this. 2 Peter 3:2, which I already gave you. 2 Peter 3, verses 15 and 16, which I already gave you. Another one is 1 Timothy 5:17 and 18. Paul, writing to Timothy, says, the elders who rule well are to be considered worthy of double honor, especially those who work hard at preaching and teaching. And I say, thank you, Lord, that's for me. I appreciate that. Then he says, for the scripture says, and he quotes two scriptures, and he calls both scriptures scripture. Now that's very interesting because he's quoting an Old Testament scripture, as I'll show you in a minute, and he's quoting a New Testament scripture. One is from Deuteronomy, one is from the Gospel of Luke, and Paul is taking both Old Testament, Deuteronomy, New Testament, Luke, and calling them both scripture. You see that? He's putting the New Testament writers on the same level as the Old Testament writers. That's what he's doing. For the scripture says, you shall not muzzle the ox. Now, I don't know if I appreciate that very much. I don't like being called an ox. But anyway, for the scripture says, you shall not muzzle the ox while he is threshing. Now, that's the book of Deuteronomy, chapter 25 and verse 4. And he calls it scripture. Then he says, and, conjunction, the laborer is worthy of his wages. Now that's Luke 10, verse 7. So right there, Paul took Luke and took Deuteronomy and said both are scripture. Both are inspired by God. So this is how you make sense of these things that Paul is saying here when he says, go back to the traditions. Don't fall for these phony emails and texts and forgeries. Go back to apostolic tradition. Well, Paul, we don't really like tradition. We think tradition is evil because we're Protestants. Paul says, well, don't go that direction. Don't throw out all tradition. Tradition can be very healthy.

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3: It's 628.
4: It's 55 degrees.
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0: Walking the Old Path, the radio ministry outreach of Old Path Ministries in Texas. Walking the Old Path is a chapter-by-chapter, verse-by-verse study of God's Word, from Genesis to the book of Revelation. Hello, everybody, and welcome back to the show. Today, we're going to be continuing on. So, if you have your Bible handy, as always, join us as we stay the course by walking the old path. Pastor Chris?
1: And he says, and if you do that, then God will send Jesus, whom the heavens must receive up until the restoration of all things, beginning in the tribulation through the 1,000 years. But this is really ultimately the restoring, putting everything back into its perfect order, not fixing what was broken, but doing away with the corruption and the broken and creating from whole cloth, brand new scratch. He's going to make a new heaven and a new earth, and we will dwell among him. That's what's being told to us here. It cannot be overstated, the importance of this. So then he says, after I'm the Alpha and the Omega, the beginning and the end, and he says, I will give of the fountain of the water of life freely to him who thirsts. Now, there's an interesting discussion that can happen during this, because what is this life-giving water source? Is it speaking in a literal sense that somewhere there is a spring of water that is going to be given? Or is it speaking in the symbolic sense? Well, the symbols work because Jesus said all the way back in chapter 7 and in chapter 4 of John, talked about that relationship that we would have because of the Holy Spirit, that Spirit in us would be like a living water, a stream of living water. That's what the Holy Spirit represents to the believer. He said that more than likely, I don't think there's any real question about it. At chapter 7, he probably said that during the Feast of Tabernacles. I think it's pretty much undoubted. But if he would have said that, he probably would have been seeing them coming up from the Pool of Siloam, and more than likely they would have been coming up in the southern, from the southern direction towards the temple, and Jesus would have been speaking and seeing the procession. It makes perfect sense, because he was good about pointing to the imagery about living water, because the Feast of Tabernacles and the pouring out of the water had to come from a living source. The symbolism of it and the ritual of it was very, very important. So Jesus would then have been able to say, I will give you living water. Speaking of the Holy Spirit, John tells us in a commentary there, he says, now what Jesus talked about was the Holy Spirit, who had not yet been given, because he, Jesus, was not yet glorified. John gives us that bit of detail. So when he says here that there's the promise that God's going to give us this water that leads to life. Now, people can go ahead and, you know, get into debates about, is that speaking again about the Holy Spirit, or is there some water source that's being given to us in the literal sense, or is it just another way of figuratively saying that there is a source to the person who thirsts, and God will quench that thirst? And so that's been said about Jesus has used that same kind of imagery before, that the person that comes to me will never hunger or thirst again. So he's going to give them something that will never cause hungering or thirsting. And that seems to fit much better, that he's using it more in the figurative sense, that to the person who seeks it, to the person who says, I thirst, then God will make sure that that is quenched, but it won't just be a temporary thirst, but it's going to be leading to eternal life. That's the thirst. I hunger and thirst, in this case thirst, after eternal life, and God says, I'll provide that for you. So it says, I will give of the fountain of life, of the water of life, freely to him who trusts. And so, or thirsts rather. And so the idea of when we see the word freely here, let's just make sure we understand that. It's said in such a way that it's like, it's not deserved by anyone. Nobody could come to him and say, give me the water because I've earned it. It would rather be, the person who thirsts means that they can't do anything about it. And God says, I will meet you and your thirst, because you've thirsted and asked for it. I will freely give to you that which you need. So if we want to make this in the figurative sense, where he's speaking about salvation in the most general of terms, that fits perfectly here. Not as though there's some person that says, man, I'm so thirsty. And God says, well, great, I've got a fountain here. Let me get you a glass. It's not that kind of imagery. It's rather something that's much more permanent, something that is everlasting. And again, we're looking at the everlasting kingdom here. So, John, write this down so that you understand, and everybody who reads after. If a person comes to the Lord and says, I thirst, He will give them freely that which leads to life. That's a salvation matter. It's not about something that, you know, on a hot day you need a glass of water. So he says, now he who overcomes will inherit all things, and I will be his God, and he will be my son, which you get there in verse 3. It's basically a reiteration of that. But he who comes will inherit all things. Now this is another one of those things. It might sound like a minor issue, but I think it's a big deal because we have a large portion of the church today in their theology that believes that they are building or ushering in the kingdom of God. And so they're busy doing this, that, and the other thing, and it's always about the kingdom of God. So you have the very conservative, actually even a lot of the liberal people theologically, that are doing all their missions work out in the world because they want to believe that they are building the kingdom of God and that eventually Jesus will come back and establish his kingdom. When you talk to people like this, they don't really understand what it is that they're doing. They don't have a biblical mandate for it. They will read Matthew 24:14, about this gospel will be preached into all the earth and then the end will come. So here they're going into all over the world and saying, if we could just do this, then Jesus comes back, called Kingdom Now. So you have other people who just believe that we are this, you know, that we call them the New Apostolic Reformation, the New Prophets, the New Apostles, the Word Faith people. There's a whole bunch of different titles that they go by, but these are the people who believe that they're just defeating the kingdom of darkness and they're, you know, speaking reality and they're doing all the stuff, the Bethel types and the, you know, major hyper-charismatics are all about this too. But they believe that they're going to usher in the kingdom of God by their taking dominion back and all that. I've covered a lot of this stuff before. In both of those cases, they are in some way trying to say we're building, we're doing this, that, or the other thing, and it's going to bring about something. Right here, I'm told it's an inheritance. And I believe that we should take these kinds of passages very, very careful and very serious and say, well, if it's an inheritance, then we're not going to have any part in building it. We should be able to agree on that. And yet, so many people are so caught up in their own theology and their own weird belief of this that they forget that there's nothing for us to build if it's something that we inherit. It's his kingdom. It's waiting to be established right here. We're seeing it. It's already been built. We don't build it. It's already been created. It's brand new, made out of whole cloth, and we're not the ones who prepared it. He's the one who prepared it. So when he says this, the one who overcomes will inherit all things, and I will be his God, and he will be my son. So that idea of when we read about adoption in the New Testament, about we've been adopted in, and we're heirs, co-heirs with Christ, all those different places that you can read, this is not a family to which we were born, into which we were born. Anyone who can claim that they are a believer in Jesus Christ and saved by him and qualified to be in this kingdom, they are there by adoption. They were not born into this family. They have said, I will take a different name upon myself because I've been born again. I've been saved and brought into this family. This adoption makes me an heir of these things. I inherit the kingdom of a king through his son who has given invitation. Wonderful, wonderful stuff. Now, here's one of those places where we see a lot of just a litany of things, and people will look at this and say, these are the things that are exclusions, and this is what the people that can't get in. Now, remember, by the time that this list is spoken, the white throne judgment has already taken place. When the forever kingdom, all of this stuff has been done. So if we read through this list, like any such list like this, there are things that when we look at the actual words themselves and examine our own lives, we might say, yeah, well, I'm one of those. Well, let's make sure that we really understand this, because the first two are very, very important qualifiers, because he says this. The cowardly and the unbelieving, those two things, and even you could throw in the abominable, those are the ones that are detestable as far as God is concerned, because of what they produce. The first two, the cowardly and the unbelieving. Unbelieving is pretty obvious what an unbeliever is. It's a person who has rejected. But the cowardly, what difference are they than the unbeliever? Because all of us can say we're afraid of things, and we may tremble at times of things. Yeah, but this is going to qualifications. And if you want to get an example of what would be a person like this, a person who is, as he puts it here, just a coward, a person that is cowardly would be like the type that when they were handing out the mark of the beast, said, I know what this is, but for reasons of my own self-preservation or because of the family or because of whatever else, I will not take a stand. And so the person that will not take a stand for their own convenience or for their own ease of life, those would be the person

go through drugs and other kinds of things, the people who just participate in all that stuff. Now, as you read through this, you might say, well, I'm not a murderer, but I've dabbled in some of these other things. And the question is, yeah, maybe you did, but you would hope that all of this stuff is really back in your past before you got saved. And if you've struggled with it hereafter, the difference is the people who do this with impunity and don't care and do not seek God for his remedy. Because I've been a liar. You know, there's been times I've done things that I don't know what, he doesn't give a classification, but they may have been very much things that God really despised and hated, abominations. But it's not something that I walk in. So have there been times that I've been unfaithful? Sure, but not unbelieving. So, you know, it's that whole thing about let's not get stuck on any one particular thing that's happened during the course of our life. It's like, first of all, let's look at what happened before we were saved and after we're saved. And even if after we're saved, there are these things about lying and all the rest of it. Well, what did you do when God confronted you about your lying? Do you look as most people do? I don't see God as my authority. I don't owe him anything. I'm not responsible to him. The believer would say, God, help me when I'm not truthful. It brings a bad report to your name, and I want to ask your forgiveness. The believer is concerned about such things and seeks God for remedy even after they're saved. We're not perfect. So we can be blameless, but we're not sinless. So there's a difference between that. The difference here, those people who have trusted in God for the forgiveness of these things, as opposed to the people at the white throne who never took his way out, if you will, of the consequences of such a life. That's the difference. So he says this, the murderers, the sexually immoral, the sorcerers, the idolaters, and all liars will have their part in the lake which burns with fire and brimstone, which is the second death. And that's already taken place. So remember, this is commentary. This is where God says, write this down, John, for the generations to come after you. Here is what is promised to the believer versus the unbeliever. To the believer, they will inherit, God will give them eternal life. To the unbeliever, they will never come to him for forgiveness, and they will be these kinds of people. This is what they are known for doing. And again, remember, they're not disqualified because they did those things. They do those things because they are disqualified. Jesus talks about that whole thing in John chapter 3, verse 17 onward for the next few verses. He just talks about the things that they produce in their life. Their deeds are evil, and it's all based on their rejection of him. No human, no believer after they're saved, before they're saved, no person is perfect except for Jesus himself. He's the only perfect human that's ever existed. Everybody else has all their problems. The question is, are they forgiven? And how do you know if you're forgiven? You've accepted his offer of forgiveness that he has given freely. So that shouldn't be complicated. It's not difficult for us to understand. So we'll pick up in verse 9 next week, because again, we're getting back to that idea of bride and all that and the assembled people that will come to Jesus during that time. Pretty fascinating stuff. Now, very quickly, I want to deal with how people put way too much trust in man, and there's no reason why we should ever do such a thing, and yet people do it nonetheless. So if we look today, again, remember, as I'm recording this, it may not become a short that we'll do for some time. It may take a little while before this is made into a short. But as I record this today, the Catholic Church has just announced that they have a new pope. Now, some little bits that I've been able to look at here today so far, he's not seen as a conservative. He's not seen as a liberal. He has some conservative and some liberal leanings that makes him what some would see as a moderate. Again, they say that this is really the guy that's the direct successor all the way back to Peter. Peter would not have been a moderate. He would not have been a liberal about anything. So the idea that this is the, you know, apostolic succession has somehow this guy, whoever he is, I don't know who he is, but somehow that he's a replacement for Peter is on its face kind of a laughable thing. But people believe that, and that's the important thing. People have so much trust in an institution and in the hierarchy that's put in place, they don't even question these things, and they put a tremendous amount of
you know, time and energy and resource into a person who is just as fallible as any of the rest of us. And again, this isn't a kind of a critique of the Catholic Church, but the idea that they would look at him as like the one he's referred to as the vicar of Christ, which means the earthly representation of Jesus on earth. Their traditions have really caused so much of this kind of stuff. It's way

beyond what you ever read in the text of the Bible. But once again, they will look at him and say that when he speaks on behalf of the church, he is speaking as God himself. But he's just a man, and so he's prone to anything else that the rest of us are. So the idea that they would call him the, quote, Holy Father is really kind of an offense to what we would see in the Bible. But nonetheless, that much, you know, that much importance has been put on one person. When we were in Israel on our last trip out there in 2023, we were driving through Tel Aviv. Some of you heard me tell this story. And as we're driving along the freeway, we're driving through Tel Aviv, which is a very secular city. It's kind of a lot of the debauchery that you see in our country, you can find it in Tel Aviv. It's a very secular, very immoral place in a lot of ways. But along the side of the freeway, very metropolitan, very modern city, we're looking on a billboard on the side of the road, and there's this massive billboard, electric billboard. And if you know him by recognition, by face, I looked at it and took a picture of it, actually recorded a video of it. It was a man named his name was Menachem Mendel Schneerson, and this he was a rabbi in New York, died 30 plus years ago, was the head of a group known as Chabad, that's actually grown since he's passed away. And people were convinced he was the Messiah. And so even now, there are some devoted ones who think he's going to resurrect and that he'll be ultimately the Messiah. Well, this, if you read the Hebrew of it, said basically something to the, in essence, you know, translated into English, is that that he's walking among us, kind of a thing. It's along those lines. So whether they meant exactly him or if they just meant Messiah, I've read some articles that there are people, very prominent rabbis, that said we are in contact with the Messiah. He just has not yet revealed himself. So once again, there are people who are putting so much trust and faith in a person that they don't even know who he is yet, but they just believe in this messianic figure that they know that the Bible speaks about it, but they're looking, I think, they're looking very much in the same way that people looked at Jesus, like his disciples did in Acts chapter 1. Are you going to set up your kingdom? And so it's a political thing. We're sick and tired of the Romans. You're going to set up that kingdom? We're done with this. Well, a lot of people look at it the same way. We want somebody to bring peace to our people. We want somebody to, you know, take care of all the violence and all the people who hate us. They're looking for that political figure as much as a spiritual Messiah. So again, it's why I think so many people will gravitate towards the Antichrist, as we read in the Old Testament, or in the New Testament, what we've been reading here in the book of Revelation, chapter 13 in particular. People want so much to line up behind somebody and put their trust in them. Some people are doing it with our president here in this country. And again, that's just a big thing. They put so much trust in one person. You find it in the churches today. Same kind of a thing. This pastor, that pastor, this person of this head of this ministry, people that raised to a place of incredible prominence for whatever reason, and there are some insanely powerful people that hold the title of pastor in our world today, and yet they're just as fallible as anyone else. So the idea that people put such stock in them, I can tell you this honestly. I attend a church, a small church here in Texas, and if for some reason anything ever happened at that church and that pastor was, you know, found in error or something happened to him and the church didn't continue on, that's fine, because I don't put my trust in any person. My trust is in Jesus, and I can assemble with people of like mind at any church that I go to. Provided that that church is faithful to the Word of God, I can be at home no matter where that is. So again, I don't put any great deal of stock in any one particular person, and I had tremendous adoration for my pastor, and he's been gone, been with the Lord for 15 years now. But up until that time, I served in the church where he was the pastor, and I had great admiration for him. We were very, very good friends, but still, ultimately, my world did not change when he was taken from it. So, you know, where do we put our trust, and where do we, you know, focus? What is it that would happen if, again, somebody like Schneerson, let's say that somebody comes on the scene like that, the people that were
really following him, sure that he was the Messiah, were crushed when he died. There were so many people, even with this pope here, the last pope, they just loved and adored him. He was very liberal. The conservatives didn't like him so much. But when he died, it's like, well, I hope the next person's like him, because they put so much trust in a person, whether it's also as far as Islam is concerned. Their focal prophet being Muhammad, you can't even say a word against him or else. So you have

0: have people who put such a tremendous amount of focus on any one particular person that if that person ever fails, they are destroyed. Worse yet, if they're alive, you're doing whatever it is that they tell you, and sometimes you don't even question it. There's a real danger in that, and that really kind of leads to the kind of reaction that we would see and expect to see when the Antichrist will ultimately come onto the scene. So the more that we see people line up behind any particular personality or religious leader or anything else, the more that we see that taking shape in our world around us today, the more we ought to step up or stand by and just kind of watch it and go, gosh, you know, the world seems to be very much being conditioned by things. Again, I'll go back to them because it's a big thing in our country here. There are many people who look at our President Trump, and they are very, very troubled by the things that they see in him because of things that he'll say and things that he will, or things that are said about him that he doesn't refute but seems to embrace. And people are really put off by that. I'm not as much put off by that because I know that he's one who loves to troll people because he believes it keeps them in a place of not knowing where he's going next. And again, I expect him to say things that you know, a very devout believer wouldn't say. He's just a very earthly, a very worldly man. I don't know how else to say it. So I expect him to do that kind of stuff, but I don't see him doing the things that we would expect of the Antichrist, of trying to bring the world under, you know, to him and trying to be that one person for all men. In fact, he's doing quite the opposite of that. He's very good at alienating people that don't agree with him, and he's not looking to try to make friends. He's trying to do, in policy-wise, his stuff all seems to be only if it's benefit to this country here. So he doesn't check a lot of the boxes of being the Antichrist, which some people believe he is. Or he's very much like him, and he's going to usher in something that we would expect that we've been studying about here. But he's doing a lot of things that are really outside of what you would expect to be that person that's trying to bring the world together as one. That's the stuff I already heard from the Pope today. He wants to be a, quote, bridge builder. Well, what does that mean? Didn't explain that. So let's face it, the church itself it doesn't build bridges. The church is one that speaks truth, and if people accept it, wonderful. If they reject it, that's on them. It's hard to build bridges to people with whom you completely disagree. So, you know, the church should be a beacon, and they should be moral. They should be exactly everything that the Bible requires of them and give an accurate representation of who God is to the world. But beyond that, that's the whole of our obligation, to understand who God is and to make him known. It's not about lining up behind any one particular person, no matter who they are. Man can always, every single time, give them enough time, all men will fail. The difference is what happens when man fails. Have other men put so much trust and faith in them that their world comes crashing down once those guys fail? We should never put ourselves in that kind of a place. So like-minded people, be around them all the time. If they fail and disappoint, don't be surprised. That's just kind of the way that things are. But my goodness, the blind trust that some people put in an individual, and it's because they've been told to believe such things rather than looking into it for themselves. We should always be very, very careful. And again, because if people are gullible enough to fall for that stuff, the devil will make sure, as he has the ability to do now, those are the kinds of people that will be propped up. They will fail, and man, if they've got too much focus on other man, will be devastated because the person in whom they put so much hope turned out to be just another failure. So beware. We put our trust and our hope in one person and one person only, that being Jesus. He's perfect. Any questions on any of those things as we go through and do these little shorts and as we do the Bible studies going through? If you have any questions, you can contact me through our ministry's website. That is oldpaththeology.net. We will pick up as we continue on, starting at verse 9 next week. Join us on Monday. We're going to finish up the book of Proverbs, and the following week we will begin the book of Ecclesiastes, and I'd love to have you joining us for those. Once again, anything else that you'd like to ask about, the trip to Israel, whatever else it may be, oldpaththeology.net is where you can get our email, and I'd love to hear from you.
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4: Have you ever heard of John Dewey? 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
5: It's 6:59.
6: It's 54 degrees.

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1: Hi, this is Pastor Joe from Calvary Chapel of Manitowoc. 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
4: And thank you for joining us on Crosstalk here on this Friday before Memorial Day. And friends, we just want to begin today by remembering and make sure that we do not just go about the events of picnics and gatherings and travel and all the other things that may take place over the course of your weekend, but not forget that freedom is not free. There are many who have laid down their lives, shed their blood to protect the freedoms that we hold dear here in the United States of America. And so I just want to pause to remember and certainly to give God thanks